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0: Live from historic Lemuria Park in Los Angeles, California, I'm Tavis Smiley, and I'm so glad to see you and me back in stride again. 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Another great show on tap for you today. In our second hour, three conversations. We will start by checking in with our man in Cuba, Dr. Nicolai Corte, who continues bringing us dispatches from his assignment in Havana this week. Yesterday, he met with the president of Cuba. So anxious to hear how that conversation went. We'll start hour two, going straight to Cuba and talking to Dr. Nicolai Corte. Then we'll speak with Dede Guttenplan of The Nation magazine and get his assessment of Donald Trump's accelerating squeeze on Cuba. And then on the backside of hour two, the Legal Lion of Louisiana, the pioneering civil rights attorney and professor Press L. Robinson Sr. on what's really going on in the Pelican State as it relates to voting rights. And then in our third hour.
1: On April 4th, 1968, I was rushing out of my home to go to the airport, to go to Memphis, because I had spoken to Dr. King earlier that he was going to be speaking at the Masonic Temple. Mm-hmm. So I was rushing to go to the airport, and the phone rings. And I said, I'm not going to answer the phone, but it's Harry Belafonte. And I said, Harry, I said, I can't talk to you. I'm rushing to the airport. He said, turn on the television. Martin's been shot. So I'm getting ready to go to the airport. I'm astounded. So I turn on the television, and that's all the television shows. So I'm bewildered. I'm trying to think, and then I try to call down to Memphis to reach somebody, and I'm watching. Phone rings again. Harry Belafonte. Martin's dead.
0: Hmm. A tribute today in our final hour to Dr. King's personal legal counsel, speechwriter, and trusted advisor, Clarence B. Jones, who passed away recently here in California at the age of 95. I was blessed to have so many public dialogues with Clarence, and we have once again dug into the vault this week to bring you the best of those many conversations with Clarence Jones over the years. What a week it has been. A tribute to Miles Davis on Tuesday, his centennial birthday. Tribute yesterday to Sonny Rollins, who passed away this week at age 95 in New York. And today, a tribute to Clarence Jones, who again passed away here days ago in California at age 95. I said yesterday, I consider it a signal honor, a blessing to have done this so long, to have talked to so many people. And it's in moments like these that I even start to appreciate what this vault really has in it, when I can tap in and bring you the best of these conversations with these icons over many, many years. And yet, on a personal level, it's a tough week to be losing friends at a pace like this. And yet, every one of us has to do eventually that dance with mortality. And so, again, I'm just blessed to be able to bring you these conversations. And Clarence Jones had a lot to say, as did Sonny Rollins yesterday. So we're going to love on Clarence Jones today and tap into that King legacy in our third and final hour. But in this first hour, two more conversations on the B side of this hour. Have black conservatives changed their tune on Donald Trump? Or are they just like the rest of the MAGA base, still doting on the Donald? We'll talk to DeRoy Murdoch on the backside of this hour. All that said, let's commence today's show talking about the big California primary on Tuesday. It's our turn, Dominique. It's our turn. All these primaries all across the nation, but it's our turn here in the Golden State, and the nation is watching. I am pleased to have my colleague here at my home station in L.A. join us now. Her name is Dominique DePrima. She is host of our morning show, First Things First, making her the first black woman in the history of L.A. To solo host her own morning show on a talk station. About that, we are proud. And she just happens to be the daughter of the great Amir Baraka and Diane DePrima, which makes her the sister of the current mayor of Newark, New Jersey, Raz Baraka. Dominique, how are you today?
2: I'm blessed. Thank you for that amazing introduction.
0: I'll take my check later. Let me tell you where I want to go. Dominique does this every day, so she knows how this clock works. With 45 seconds to go, let me tell you what I want to cover with her in the time that we have in this half hour. As I mentioned, the nation is watching. These other primaries, of course, have happened. Donald Trump's been running the table, as you know, in so many places. Louisiana, he took out Bill Cassidy, took out Massey in Kentucky, took out John Cornyn in Texas. He's running the table in a lot of ways. I don't know that that's going to matter much here in California, and yet Steve Hilton, one of the front runners, Republican, has been endorsed by Donald Trump. So what impact is Donald Trump's endorsement going to have in a blue state? It's one thing to run the table in these red states. Can you run the table in a blue state like California? How do we end up with a Latino who was all but dead a few weeks ago, now being one of the front runners, a billionaire who's spending upwards of $200 million in this campaign, a Republican who ain't lived here but 10 days, essentially, from England with an accent, who could be the next governor of California. How is that possible? What do we make of Gavin Newsom's legacy? What are historians going to say about him? What's he do now that he's termed out? In this, our sense is he wants to run for president. We'll talk about that. There's a mayor's race here in L.A. It's not just the governor's race, but a very controversial and very competitive mayor's race in L.A. I've said before, Karen Bass on this program, she was just here last week on this show, I think, and I said to the mayor in that conversation, there was just a few days ago, it seemed, four black mayors in the four largest cities in this country. Houston had Sylvester Turner. Eric Adams was in New York. Brandon Johnson in Chicago. Karen Bass here in L.A. And if this doesn't go the right way, none of these cities could have black mayors in the next couple months. What's happening here? How do we handicap this race with Karen Bass, the first woman, second African-American to be mayor of this city? So, again, very important governor's race here in California, very important mayor's race in L.A., a lot to talk about with Dominique DePrima when we come forward on Tavis Smiley.
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0: Tavis Smiley and Dominique DePrima, as we talk about the fact that we get to have our say here in California on Tuesday. I guess the great thing about primary season, Dominique, is that we are, as opposed to general election day, is that we're not the last station to go to the last state to go to the polls.
2: Yeah, yeah.
0: and when our votes are tallied, oftentimes it doesn't really matter, right?
2: Yep.
0: The decision's already been made across the rest of the country because we are, you know, delayed by the time difference, of course. But everybody on primary day is paying attention to California. It does make a difference in these races. How would you handicap? Let me just start with a broad question. How would you handicap the governor's race here in California? There are three front runners, we are told, in every poll, survey, and study, in no particular order. They are Javier Becerra, who, as I mentioned earlier, was dead literally a few weeks ago. It had the had the Democratic Party chair in this state, Rusty Hicks, had his way, Javier would have been out of the race a few weeks ago. Eric Swalwell goes down out of nowhere. Javier Becerra, Joe Biden's HHS secretary for the national audience, starts surging here in California. Steve Hilton, former Fox News host, Republican from the UK, no less, been in California, what, a dozen years at most. Front runner on the Republican side, Tom Steyer, the billionaire, right in the thick of this. How, again, would you handicap the governor's race as we sit here on Thursday before the Tuesday primary?
2: Well, only two can move forward. We know that.
0: Exactly.
2: And we have a jungle primary, which means you can have two Republicans or two Democrats. That's why Dems were freaking out, thinking we might have two Republicans. It looks like that is not going to be the case. Mm-hmm. We will have a Democrat and a Republican. Javier Becerra, at this point, is the front runner, according to polling. Of course, polls are often wrong. But I think that the endorsement of Steve Hilton by President Donald Trump did Democrats a favor because it consolidated more Republicans around Hilton. And Bianco, the Riverside sheriff, who's even more hard right than Hilton, started to drop in that polling. So right now it looks like you're either going to have Javier Becerra and Steve Hilton or Javier Becerra and Tom Steyer. I mean, I guess there's an outside chance you could have Steyer and Hilton, but I would say it's probably going to come down to your you know, secretary Becerra and Hilton or Tom Steyer and Hilton.
0: Let's handicap that, since handicap seems to be the word of the day at the moment. so let's assume it's Becerra and Hilton. What do you see?
2: Easy victory for Becerra.
0: Easy victory?
2: Easy victory. This is still California.
0: But we've had George Duke Majan was a Republican.
2: When
0: Pete
2: was
0: Wilson
2: that?
0: Was a Republican.
2: And when was
0: Arnold
2: that?
0: Schwarzenegger
2: Tupac
0: was a Republican.
2: Still alive,
0: Arnold Schwarzenegger was a Republican.
2: Yeah, but Arnold Schwarzenegger is a movie star.
0: Yeah.
2: And Arnold Schwarzenegger was an environmentalist.
0: Yeah.
2: Steve Hilton, you know, there is a lot of backlash, or as some folks call it, white lash, going on right now that could propel a Hilton. We see the Republican money pouring in. But I don't see California electing a Republican governor with a Republican in the White House and California under attack.
0: Yep. If that were to happen, if not trying to give this audience a cardiac arrest today, but if it's California audience, but if that were to happen, how would we explain to the nation that just a few months ago, Gavin Newsom and Democrats came to the rescue in this redistricting fight? Picked up those five extra seats, and then months later, we elect a Republican. I mean, I'm just trying to imagine if that were to happen, how we'd explain that to the nation.
2: I explain it this way: California is bipolar.
0: Right.
2: You have coastal cities with lots of Black, Latino, and Asian people who vote progressive, and then in the whole middle of the country, you have rural folks, you have farmers, and many red counties. Even though California is seen as a blue state, it's almost purple because we have a lot of big money. This is where the tech bros that you saw sitting up on the dais with Donald Trump, this is where they live, or even if they moved to Florida, this is where they lived, and they still invest here. The tech dollars in this election in California are astounding.
0: Yeah. To your point, the tech bros all got behind Matt, is it Mahan? Mahan? How do you pronounce that?
2: Mahan, yeah.
0: Mahan. So he's the mayor of
2: San Jose.
0: So the mayor of San Jose, Matt Mahan, got in this race, and the tech bros immediately put all their money behind him. With all that money and all that access, as you mentioned, to Donald Trump, what do you make of the fact that their money and their candidate never caught fire?
2: I mean, Meg Whitman, Carly Fiorina, money in California helps, but it's not enough. Rick Caruso and the mayor.

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1: What?
2: That's a big fight.
1: Yeah.
2: That's a fight because, yes, it's true that when you look at policy positions, Steyer is much more progressive. We have a huge Latino population in the state. They would love to see the first Latino governor, since Pio Pico or whatever. Uh-huh. And also, you've got the environmentalists who would line up behind Tom Steyer because he's got that track record of passing environmental legislation versus Javier Becerra, who has had a big investment from the oil companies. And so, you know, you have people feeling that Becerra is a steady hand, that he's more experienced in politics, that he's held office, whereas Steyer has never held office. You know, but yet Steyer gets an endorsement from a Willie Brown, right, mm-hmm. who says he's the only one he would hire out of this group. At the same time, Becerra is getting heavy hitters in the Democratic Party. So that's going to be a huge battle. That's Godzilla versus Mothra.
1: With all due respect, with all due respect to Becerra and Steyer, both, I think, I say this lovingly and respectfully, I know them both. I like them both. They both have always been kind to me personally. But both of them are charisma challenged. post Gavin Newsom.
2: Yeah.
1: You take my point. And some of that matters when you're advancing policy. Some of that matters when you're trying to present a particular image of the blue state of California. Some of that matters, .. You take my point. And again, it's not like we haven't had boring governors before. You know, I can run the list. I say it lovingly. Gray Davis. You know, I mentioned Pete Wilson.
2: Who was
1: I
2: recalled.
1: Mentioned Duke May.
2: Exactly. Who was a Republican.
1: Yeah, so it ain't like we haven't had, you know, mayors before. I mean, governors before who weren't, you know, full of, you know, of energy. I'm thinking of Donald Trump, who was it Jeb Bush? He called low energy. Remember that? He called Jeb Bush. Jeb is low energy. Jeb is low energy. So both of them are charisma challenge, and I'm only raising it because coming on the heels of Gavin Newsom, that means what? Or nothing.
2: I think it actually may be an advantage. Mm-hmm. I think I don't know. I could be wrong on this, but I feel like Californians are a little tired of razzle dazzle. Mm-hmm. And that's why, I think that's one of the reasons why Becerra is surging, because he's seen as a steady hand, a guy who gets things done, a man who may or may not want to run for president, but definitely cares about California. And with Steyer, you know, the same thing. He's a billionaire. He doesn't need the job.
1: Yeah.
2: So people, I think we're ready for someone that wants to fight for California in the middle of the environment that we're in right now in this country and is less concerned about how they look or how they sound.
1: With all the pushback against oligarchy in this country right about now, Bernie Sanders on down or Bernie Sanders AOC across the board. Well, I'll talk about oligarchy. How would we explain in California that we progressives, that we Californians elected a billionaire?
2: Well, you know, you're on the same page with Amanda Seales, who's blasted progressives for supporting Steyer. Mm-hmm. But, I mean, you got to look at policy positions. He's the only candidate that's full-throatedly endorsed reparations. Mm-hmm. If you're black or anybody who supports reparations, then that's your candidate. Mm-hmm. You know, he's gone all in on the environment. You know, so is it about who they are or their policy positions? I guess then it comes down to trust. Is he just saying these things because he wants the office? But if his track record and his platform are what we're going by, then he is the most progressive other than, you know, Butch Ware, who is very, very much of a long shot in this race.
1: Speaking of trust, I asked this question, as you may recall, of Javier Becerra when he was on this program, I guess, a week or so ago. And that is how we should read the fact that Team Biden, or Biden-Harris if you prefer, have not lined up behind this guy. Here's the guy who was in your cabinet, and you have the opportunity to get behind him to make a huge difference, to make a big push, to help raise money for this guy, Becerra, who is a Latino, would make history, was, again, in your cabinet, and they have been eerily silent, by and large, Biden-Harris team, on this race. Joe Biden, since Becerra was on this program, it's almost like the president was listening. Maybe he was, I don't know. But literally, I asked Becerra that question, is Joe Biden going to endorse you in this campaign? And he danced around it. And the very next day, Biden comes out and says, I'm not endorsing in this race. So how do we read that the Biden team that worked with this guy, you've seen these stories as much as I have, are not lining up behind Javier Becerra? And Steyer has raised that issue and brought it to our attention to say, hey, the guys who work with this guy,

0: don't like him enough, don't respect him enough, don't trust him enough to get behind him, you should pay attention to that.
1: Yeah, well, you know what? I feel like that's inside politics, inside baseball. I don't know what went on in that White House. There's so many behind-the-scenes machinations. It is a problem. I would think it would be a problem.
0: If you were running for office now and nobody at this station endorsed you, they say, why is Tabby so silent on Dominique?
1: If Tabby Smiley and Stevie Wonder don't endorse
0: exactly.
1: me, I got a problem.
0: Yeah, exactly. I mean, you work with Stevie, you work with me, we both know you. And if we couldn't give you a full-throated endorsement, that might say something about you.
1: That would be terrible.
0: Yeah.
1: I think it's a blow to him, but it's obviously not slowing him down. Maybe, you know, Biden's not top of mind right now for folks, or maybe, you know. He's not in office, so that's a plus for Becerra.
0: But Kamala ain't said nothing.
1: Good point.
0: Yeah.
1: And it doesn't look like she will.
0: Yeah.
1: I'm not sure what those alliances are, but it's definitely a problem.
0: Latinos, this would be a huge boon for their community if they could elect a Hispanic, Latino, Chicano, pick your word, governor of this state. Do you see them leaning in heavily? Does the data suggest that he's got that on lock, Becerra?
1: I haven't seen that data.
0: I haven't
1: seen data to support that.
0: Mm-hmm.
1: I do know that consistently in California, we have a gap in the population power versus the voting power of Latinos. When Latinos start voting their numbers, things will look real different in the state of California.
0: Let me ask let me just say the quiet part out loud. Because every Negro I know is thinking it. Ain't nobody got the nerve to say it on the radio. And only Tabis is stupid enough to say it, but I'm going to say it. I'm going to ask it. A Latino becomes governor of California.
1: Yes.
0: You know where I'm going, right?
1: Nope.
0: Is it the beginning of the end for black folk?
1: Is
0: the party over for us?
1: And I'm going to say no, but I do know that a lot of black folks feel that way.
0: Exactly.
1: Because, again, once Latinos start voting proportionate to their numbers in the population, it's going to be a lot browner around here.
0: Yeah.
1: I'm surprised, surprised. It used to be Mexico. Don't be surprised if you look around and see Mexicans.
0: Mm-hmm.
1: I do think that that's wrong because it has to do with the politics of the person elected. Do they have a track record of coalition work? Do they have a track record of supporting black issues? And that's the question. And we see plenty of black candidates and plenty of black office holders, not just in California, but across the country in non-majority black districts. LA's nowhere near majority black, and we have a black mayor. And I could go
0: But we're losing black council seats.
1: We are.
0: Because of that demographic shift.
1: Indeed, we are.
0: Yeah, yeah. Speaking of LA, let me close in the next 3 minutes with this. You got that data. There's some numbers.
1: I do.
0: The LA Times has new numbers out today in the mayor's race. And for those in LA, for those listening across the country who haven't heard these numbers, they're arresting. They are arresting.
1: That's one way to put it. Yeah.
0: Give it to me.
1: According to the UC Berkeley LA Times poll in the mayor's race, Mayor Bass is at 26%. Council member Nithya Raman is at 25%. And Spencer Pratt, the reality TV show star, is at 22%. That's within the margin of error. So it looks like it could go any kind of way.
0: Are you telling me that Karen Bass could not end up being one of the two finalists in this?
1: It's possible she doesn't make the runoff if you believe these numbers. Now, most other pollings, if you do aggregate polling, she's pretty far ahead.
0: Right.
1: So, it could be this poll, or it could be a trend line. We don't know. But if you aggregate the polls, the mayor makes the runoff easily. If you just depend on this poll, she might not make the runoff.
0: I said to the mayor when she was on here last week that I see Spencer Pratt as an unserious candidate. That was my word. And I see Nithya Raman as thirsty. Did I put too much on it with the mayor?
1: Well, no, I don't think so. But Spencer Pratt may be unserious, but he's outraised the mayor because he's got the tech bros and he's got the conservative dollars. Nithya Raman is getting, anti-black backlash. People who don't want to vote for a Republican, may lean Raman.
0: Yeah. I say this because it is the case, and I'm always going to be transparent with this audience. Nithya Raman reached out to me on text one day, asked to come on my show, and I said, my show really isn't the place. You should do Dominique DePrima's show, our morning show. She's interviewing all the candidates here locally and regionally and statewide. I connected her to Dominique. Long story short, Nithya Raman confirmed to be on this station, and then all of a sudden canceled and said she was too busy. I didn't like that, and I'm just letting the audience know that she did not show up here at KBLA during this run to talk to this black audience. That's my read of it. I'm not trying to get you in trouble. What's your read of it?
1: Well, my read is that she thinks she can win without black voters. Mm. And I would argue that that's a mistake.
0: Yep. So if you support Nithya Raman or you know Nithya, tell her that Tavis and Dominique said shame on her for asking to come on the station. We moved to accommodate her, and then she cancels and says, I'm too busy. And that's darn near a quote. At least give me a better reason. Don't tell me that you're too busy to talk to black voters. I'm out of time, and Nithya Raman ought to be glad that I'm out of time right about now. She's Dominique DePrima. She's the host of First Things First, our morning show here in L.A. Activist, writer, daughter, again, of Amira Baraka and Diane DePrima. And I'm honored to take the torch from her locally here every single day when she exits the studio and I get a chance to come in and do my show. And speaking of my show, I got more show to do. So thank you, Dominique, for coming in.
1: Thank you, Tavis.
0: I'll talk to you soon. All right. More of Tavis Smiley when we come forward.
2: 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Leaders, legends, game changers. 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No spin, no fluff. Just straight talk and straight answers. Tavis Smiley. Because the Kingian question, where do we go from here, starts right here.
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5: Tavis Smiley and DeRoy Murdoch. Here's the question. Have black conservatives changed their tune on Donald Trump? Or are they just like the rest of the MAGA base, still doting on the Donald? DeRoy Murdoch, how are you, sir?
6: Doting away here. Doting away. How are you? Nice to chat with you.
5: Doting away, he says.
6: So, I love your slogan, by the way. We've got your black. That's just fantastic.
5: No, man, I appreciate that. I saw the piece you wrote. Speaking of We Got Your Black, I saw the piece you wrote recently, headline, Black Candidates Do Not Need Black Voters to Win. Black candidates do not need black voters to win. Today's Democrats grossly overreact to SCOTUS's 2026 Calais decision. We'll let DeRoy unpack that piece for us in a second here. But I was just talking to my colleague Dominic DePrima in the first half hour about the all-important governor's race here in California with the billionaire and Steve Hilton, the conservative, former Fox News host, Javier Becerra, HHS Secretary for Joe Biden. These are the three front runners, and it's too close to call right now. At the state level, in the local race for mayor of L.A., Karen Bass, first woman, second African-American to be mayor of the city, is in a tight three-way race as well. So there's a three-way race for governor. There's a three-way race for mayor. Both are too close to call at this particular moment. But I happen to know that DeRoy Murdoch is from California. Are you watching all this stuff from the East Coast?
6: You know, I guess you must be psychic. Not only am I watching, I'm writing about it. My next op-ed piece is exactly on these races that are going to come to the finish line on Tuesday. As you say, it's kind of a photo finish. Who knows how all this will turn out? Right. Being a conservative, I'm rooting for Steve Hilton and also for Spencer Pratt. And I'm also rooting for Tom Steyer. I think that assuming Steve Hilton gets in the runoff, I think Steyer probably will be the easier person for him to beat. Steyer has a ton of money, as you know. He's loaded. Mm-hmm. But I do think that given the rhetoric against billionaires and wealthy people and the fact that he made his money in coal mines and in private prisons, I think a lot of people on your side of the aisle are going to be less than thrilled to line up behind this guy. And also, anytime somebody talks about the greedy billionaires, people on my side are going to say, oh, you mean like Tom Steyer? Mm-hmm. So I'm crossing my fingers for Tom Steyer, and we'll see if he runs against Steve Hilton. And I think that's going to be quite a hell of a race, if that's what it turns out to be.
5: Now, let me probe that, because Dominic and I were just talking about this, because it could end up a number of different ways. But to your point, you're supporting Steve Hilton, and you'd rather see Hilton run against Steyer than run against Becerra, which leads me to ask why you're scared of Hilton running against Becerra. What concerns you about that race, since clearly you want Steyer as opposed to Becerra?
6: That's a good question. What scares me about Becerra is that he doesn't have that billionaire thing. He is Hispanic. I think he will energize Hispanic voters, mm-hmm. and that probably will drive them to the polls more than they would follow Steyer. I'm not sure if they'll stay away from Steyer in huge numbers, but as you know, this could come down to 1%, 0.5%, 0.2%. And if Becerra is there, I think you'll see more people turning out in Hispanic precincts. And if it's Tom Steyer on the ballot, I think you'll see less of that effect. So I think Steyer will probably be the easier one to beat. Although again, Steyer has a ton of money, and he could easily drop $250, $300, $400 million into this campaign if he wants to do that.
5: To use your phrase.
6: But then again, that becomes an issue. If he spends that much money, then it points to the whole thing. Oh, is he just trying to buy the governor's mansion? You know, how dare he do that? And that becomes, at some point, the spending becomes its own campaign issue, and that can kind of boomerang in his
5: face, too. Hey, you live in New York. It didn't hurt Michael Bloomberg.
6: That's true. Yeah, no, it didn't. He actually won pretty easily the first time. The second time around was a little tougher, but he was able to go in there on pretty much also on Rudy Giuliani's coattails, based on his experience here, all the way into from reforming things in New York City, and then his leadership on September 11th, which is quite amazing.
5: As you recall, that billionaire was so successful. Didn't he get a third term in New York City as mayor?
6: not only, you're right, not only did he get a third term, but Ron Lauder, who's the guy who put the term limits initiative on the ballot,
5: right,
6: actually turned around and said, you know what, let's just skip that and let him get a third term. So, yeah, he was our mayor for 12 years.
5: Yeah.
6: Hard to believe, but yeah, 12 years as mayor of New York City.
5: Back to your phrase that you believe that Steyer would be easier for Hilton to beat than Becerra. I hear your rationale. I hear your thinking in that regard. Back to the mayor's race here in L.A., three-way race, Karen Bass, Nithya Raman, L.A. City Councilperson, who wanted to be the Zoran Mondami of this race. That's what she thought she was going to pull off. We shall see if that happens. And, of course, Spencer Pratt, former TV guy who you support, Republican, endorsed by Elon Musk. That's all I need to know, that he's endorsed by Musk. That's enough for me. But I digress on that for now. But again, a three-way race for governor, three-way race here in L.A. Again, back to that phrase, easier to beat. They're not going to tell you this, but I will tell you this. The Bass people, they want Pratt. They don't want Nithya Raman. They don't want none of that. They would rather have Spencer Pratt because they think he's easier to beat. He is, in fact, a Republican. You can see how that campaign would play itself out. Handicap that, since you're writing some observations in your next piece about these races. Handicap that race since we talked about the governor's race.
6: Sure thing. Yeah, I think that Bass is very, very vulnerable for all the reasons you've seen, the Palisade fire, the Altadena fire, and all that. Not just not being around when it happened, when she returned, you may recall somebody showed up at the airport and asked her some questions, you know, what do you have to say to the people of L.A.? Why were you not here? And she was completely stone-faced. She had no response. I was really quite stunned. I mean, she looked more than a deer in the headlights kind of situation. Pratt, on the other hand, has come out of nowhere. I didn't know this guy's name until about 3-4 weeks ago, and his videos have been amazing. He speaks terribly clearly. He is bracingly almost a direct point of bluntness, practically. And I saw just a couple of days ago his thoughts on what to do about the homeless situation. Mm-hmm. And he's talked about roughly half, I think 40% of them, if I'm not mistaken, aren't from L.A., wants them to go home. And the others that were there, he'd like to be able to give them treatment, put them someplace where these people actually can't get a drug and addiction therapy and that kind of thing. And it seemed to me, for the first time I can remember, of somebody having a pretty concrete approach to the homeless situation rather than just saying, hey, let's build more housing for people who have problems, very often have problems that go beyond housing, addiction, mental health problems, et cetera. So I thought that was a very coherent and very concrete approach on a really nagging and persistent issue, and I thought that was very impressive. And so my fingers are crossed for him to get into the runoff and hopefully win in November.
5: Yep, as I said the other day and said again earlier in today's program, that I see him as an unserious candidate. I ain't got time to debate you on that. But to me, he's an unserious candidate, and Nithya Raman, I think, is just a bit thirsty. But that's me, and I'll leave that where it is. I do want to talk about what you said a moment ago about Spencer Pratt's videos, and to your point, he's getting a lot of attention. I mean, let me be clear about this. With all due respect to the Bass campaign, they're being out. I'm trying to phrase the right phrase here. The Pratt campaign is far more creative. I want to be kind and charitable here, but they're being far more creative than the Bass campaign. And I'm just going to keep it real with y'all. I saw this post the other day. I don't know if you saw this, DeRoy, but he has these things that they're painting on the sidewalk. All around the city on sidewalks. I said, wouldn't it be great if all of our streets were this clean? So they're finding these clean spaces. They're putting this on the sidewalk. Mm-hmm. And clearly the only way for the mayor and the city to get rid of it is somebody's got to wash it off. So it's making a huge statement. And again, his point is that if you want to make this street, to get rid of this, you got to clean the street. So, I mean, I thought it was a brilliant stroke.
6: Absolutely.
5: In the way he sort of rolled that out. So I think they're being more creative than the Raman campaign. Spencer Pratt, they're being more creative, frankly, than the Bass campaign. Again, I don't think at the end of the day he is a serious candidate, but again, I am mad about the creativity. What does concern me, and what concerns Mayor Bass, she was on this program recently and raised this issue. She says, Tavis, I'm concerned about these AI generated videos. And it's not just, you know, she was saying, and I'm paraphrasing, not just in her race, but we got to be careful about where this takes us. These AI generated videos, that nobody has to, has to be responsible for acknowledging the truth or the untruths, really, that are being told in these videos, and they circulate like crazy. That's a scary thing. I want us to be in a space where when we see campaign advertisements, that there's some way to check the facts, the untruths, the lies that are being told in these campaigns. And so that's a long way of saying that these AI generated advertisements, I think, are dangerous. I'll let DeRoy talk about that when we come forward. He mentioned it. I'm just following him, but I want to just, again, go a little deeper for a second here on what it means to be in a world now, in a space now, where so many of these videos that we're seeing in our politics are generated by AI, and what's that really mean? It's a big question. 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

0: single day. That's what he comes to work to do. 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
11: Tavis Smiley, DeRoy Murdoch, Fox News commentator, American Spectator, contributing editor, Daily Signal columnist, busy guy. But always pleased we can squeeze out 30 minutes to talk to me. My time is getting tight. So you were celebrating these creative videos that Spencer Pratt is behind in the mayor's race. You know, one can't argue that they're creative. They're getting a lot of views. And yet I think we're heading down a slippery slope with these AI generated political ads. That's just me. Are you not concerned at all, DeRoy?
9: I'll talk about the AI in a sec, but I did want to mention the clean streets thing you talked about. I saw that video and I thought, well, you're doing clean streets, but you're graffitiing the streets with white paint. How dare you do that? But I saw another one where it's basically, for any folks who haven't seen it, it's hard to explain on the radio, but basically take a stencil that doesn't have any paint on it. It says more or less something like, you know, what if all the streets in LA were this clean? Something
11: right.
9: like that. And then spray wash through the stencil, and then you lift the stencil up and there's no paint. What it is just the spray wash getting rid of the dirt. And that's the part that's clean. I saw that and I thought, that is brilliant. Mm-hmm. Very, one of those things you hit your head and think, gee, I wish I'd thought of that.
11: And it's cheap. It makes a statement. It don't cost you no money.
9: It's, I mean, yeah, it's basically free of charge.
11: Yeah.
9: So I thought that was amazing. Very, very clever. As for the AI bit, I do think that if you're doing AI ads like he is, where basically he's like Superman, you see him flying around, it's obviously not something realistic, but you definitely could do things that people could see and think, well, that's actually really happening. I was at a Christmas party back at Christmas time, and somebody said, hey, can I get a selfie with you? So three of us were having drinks, drinking some beers. He took a picture of us. He said, hey, let's turn this into a video. What do you want it to do? And I said, well, how about I take my beer and pour it over your head? And he put this in some system, I'm not sure what, 30 seconds later, he shows me a video of yours truly taking my pint of beer, pouring it over his head while he and his other friends are laughing. And Tavis, it looked to me like this really happened. It didn't look shaky. It didn't look blurry. It looked like I took my beer and poured over this guy's head. So I could see somebody coming up with an ad like that, running it, you know, a couple days before the election, and saying, oh, look at Steve Hilton. He's a drug. Here he is pouring beers on people's heads in a bar. And then Steve Hilton has to, or could be Karen Bass, could be anybody, has to run around and say, that wasn't me. That really didn't happen. And you know, who knows if, you know, 300 people, 400 people see that, vote against that person, and it's a tight race, and that's the margin of victory. So I do think if you have ads that do this sort of thing, very simply you can put on their AI-generated synthetic content. Just put a little, you know, Chiron, so people know, okay, this is something created, you know, by AI, rather than actually, human beings in front of a camera.
11: Let me put a final point on this and push toward this last segment with DeRoy Murdoch when we come forward here. I think what the mayor was saying when she was on this program, I don't speak for her, so don't put me in that box, but there's a way in which some of these Spencer Pratt ads, these AI-generated ads and others, these videos, have a subtle racial overtone to them, have a subtle sexist overtone to them, and that's the problem with these AI-generated ads. You think they're cute until you look at it a couple times, and then you see the overtones or the undertones in these AI-generated spots, and that's problematic. And again, because, you know, you're looking at it and laughing and thinking it's playful, people make decisions based on this stuff about how they're going to vote. It's problematic. Even the Pope the other day I saw going in on the dangers that AI bring our way that we need to be mindful of. I'll digress on that for now. In my remaining moments with DeRoy Murdoch, his piece, Black Candidates Do Not Need Black Voters to Win, and Are Black Conservatives Still Doting on Donald Like the Rest of the MAGA Base? 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
11: You are indeed with DeRoy Murdoch. I got a tight 3 minutes here, DeRoy. So just top line right quick. I want to do two or three things in these 3 minutes. Top line for me, this piece that people can read for themselves. It's a special report. It's called Black Candidates Do Not Need Black Voters to Win. Today's Democrats grossly overreact to SCOTUS's 2026 Calais decision. We've discussed that ad infinitum, ad nauseum on this program, as you can probably imagine. But top line your piece for me right quick.
9: Just briefly, the idea that the only way for black politicians to win is to be in majority black districts is disproved by the fact that they went into constituencies without majority black populations. Obama won in the U.S. across the country, 12.6% black. Lauren Underwood is in Illinois. She's in a district with only 8.4% black. Deval Patrick, governor of Massachusetts, only 6.8% black in Massachusetts. And Burgess Owens in Utah, his district's 1.5% black. So black folks can win in districts where they basically get some amount of the black vote and then a lot of white votes to get in. That's the gist of it.
11: It's hard to argue with that point. That is a truth, and yet two things can be true at the same time. That can be true, and we can also at the same time be concerned about the rollback on voting rights in this country. Are you not concerned about the latter?
9: Well, you know, my concern about voting rights is things like the Save America Act not being passed. I mean, I want to see people actually vote on voter rolls that don't have dead people on them. I want to make sure that people go to the polls and actually show ID so we know who they are. We don't have people showing up to vote who shouldn't be there, and that they get counted on a timely basis, and only the real votes get counted, not ballots that shouldn't be in the mix. So that's my view on voting rights.
11: Last question here, DeRoy Murdoch. Donald Trump has been running the table. He took out Cassidy in Louisiana, took out Massey in Kentucky, took out Cornyn in Texas. In 45 seconds, how do you read that?
9: Well, I mean, it goes to show that this man has tremendous sway over his base. The base is still completely in his corner. I think maybe even at a level that might surprise some of his supporters. We'll see this fall if somebody like Ken Paxton is able to hang on to that seat or if it's going to be tougher. I think this guy Tallarico has a lot of strange things he said, like, you know, we have six sexes and that God is non-binary and all these other things. I think he'll have a lot of trouble explaining all that stuff. But there's no question whether you like or dislike Donald J. Trump. Man, is absolutely dominating American politics and certainly dominating the Republican Party.
11: And are black conservatives still doting on the Donald?
9: You know, we offer our constructive criticism when we can, but I think we're probably more doting than non-doting these days.
11: That's scary. Anyway, that's his POV, and I'm not afraid to hear it. I always want to check in with my conservative friends every now and then just to hear what they are thinking, even if I disagree with it. DeRoy Murdoch, Fox News commentator, American Spectator contributing editor, Daily Signal columnist. DeRoy, good to have you on. Thanks for your insights. We'll talk again soon.
9: Always great to be with you.
11: All right.
9: Okay, thank you very much.
11: Stay strong. More Tavis Smiley when we come forward.
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0: I can see that Miles, the board op, is still in an Earth, Wind & Fire sort of mood. If you missed yesterday's show, you missed a good one. Amazing first hour, tribute to Sonny Rollins, the late, great Sonny Rollins. In our second hour and third hour, we went elements, Earth, Wind & Fire. Ralph Johnson, legendary percussionist, songwriter, singer, one of the front men, as you well know, for Earth, Wind & Fire, Verdeen White, Philip Bailey, Ralph Johnson. Ralph has a new book out. He came in yesterday to see us in our third hour to talk about his new book called Rhythm and Fire, A Life of Harmony. With Earth, Wind, and Fire, an amazing book and an amazing conversation. And of course, we weaved in a whole bunch of Earth, Wind, and Fire music yesterday, so I saw many of your posts how much you enjoyed that conversation with Ralph Johnson yesterday, as did I. So here we are a day later, Miles still playing Earth, Wind, and Fire. I ain't mad at him. In this hour, three conversations. On the back side of this hour, we'll talk to Press L. Robinson Sr., the pioneering civil rights attorney in Louisiana, about what's really going on in the Pelican State as it relates to voting rights. Just before we talk to Press Robinson, we're going to talk to D.D. Guttenplan from The Nation magazine and get his take on his assessment of Donald Trump's accelerating squeeze on Cuba. But we start for the next 5 or 6 minutes right quick here with our man in Cuba, Dr. Nicolai Corte. I've been blessed to have him on location this week in Havana. I was invited to be a part of this high-profile delegation. I could not go, but lucky for Nicolai. I sent him. He's been having a blast and learning a great deal as part of this high-profile delegation in Cuba. We've been checking with him every day. I'm going to write to him in just a second. First, let me play some sound from Secretary of State Marco Rubio just yesterday talking about Cuba.
1: Cuba's in a lot of trouble because, unfortunately for them, it's run by a bunch of incompetent communists. Being communist is bad. Being an incompetent communist is like the worst. And but the country's been taken over by this company called Gaesa that basically controls 70% of the economy. None of the money in that company goes to help the Cuban people. None of it. So we'll be talking to them. We'll be working on it. You know, we want something good for the Cuban people. And hopefully there'll be a good outcome there for them. There needs to be. It's 90 miles from our shores. And having a failed state 90 miles from our shores is a threat to the national security of the United States.
0: Marco Rubio, once again, Secretary of State, laying in on Cuba. He and Donald Trump are putting their knee on their necks. There you hear him calling the leadership there incompetent communist. To that end, Nicolai Corte met with the president of Cuba yesterday. So Marco Rubio calls him incompetent communist. What did you hear yesterday, Dr. Corte, in meeting with the president?
2: Good day, Tavis. I'm reporting live from Havana, where, as you mentioned, we met with the Cuban president for over an hour, and it seems that the Cuban president suggests that the U.S. government pressure campaign amounts to genocide. Let me explain. Calling our U.S. emergency fact-finding delegation, quote, a gesture of courage. The pressure campaign that's been launched by the U.S. government is heavy on the mind of the Cuban president. He quickly gave a nod to the history of the Black Solidarity Movement. He spoke in a way where he was deeply moved about the autobiography of Malcolm X and our activism in the U.S. But he made it a point to talk about how they've been here before with the Trump administration. Your listeners should know that the Trump administration applied nearly 250 measures to cut revenue and direct investment to Cuba. They relisted Cuba as a state sponsor of terror during the beginning of Trump's second term and prevented other countries from even selling oxygen and other materials for developing their own COVID vaccine. And so now the U.S. Secretary of State Marco Rubio, they say he is lying when he says that they are a failed state. And the president of Cuba remains committed to defending the sovereignty, the independence, and right to self-determination for which he said they are willing to give their lives. He reminded our delegation that under this blockade, it's not new to the Cuban people. He said that the, quote, creative resistance of the Cuban people has existed for over the past 60 years. He talked about a number of achievements amount to the failed state that Marco Rubio has called them. Mm-hmm. They've generated 14% of their own power through renewable energy. They've reorganized their schooling by investing in remote education. But Tavis, still, there is no escaping the severity of this U.S. blockade, or some places experience more than 20 hours of power outages a day, where the government has had to occasionally shut down the power grid. The toll has been particularly heavy on the Cuban healthcare system, where right now there are currently 100,000 folks on the surgery wait list, of which 11,000 are children. The infant mortality rate has doubled. The cardiovascular surgery has halted here in Cuba. Transportation for patients with dialysis has been even interrupted. And Tavis learned directly from the president that there are more than 50,000 parcels of medicine, including antibiotics, anesthetics for surgery, over 15 tons of rice that are just sitting. They can't be distributed because they don't have the fuel to do so. And so when talking about what he called the U.S.'s sickening idea that Cuba poses a threat to the United States, the Cuban president indicated that this was connected to, quote, fascist, white supremacist, genocidal policy of the United States in Venezuela, in Iran, and Gaza, raising questions of what kind of democracy we have in America. His parting message to Tavis, his parting message to the American people, don't let yourself be gaslit. Seek the truth. Cuba wants friendship and neighborly relations.
0: Let me ask Nicolai to stand by just for a second, Miles. When we come forward, I want to come back to him just for a second. Just make sure he's okay hanging on for a second, because I want to just probe a couple of things he said. Number one, just double check right quick, Miles, see if he can stick around for a couple more minutes here. We're going to be joined by Dee Dee Gutton, Player of the Nation magazine as well. Hopefully I can keep Nicolai for just two more. Good. Thank you. So Nicolai's going to stick around for a couple more minutes here. I want to just probe a bit of what he has said since he's live right now in Havana. And given what Marco Rubio said yesterday, the timing of his presence there, this trip, could not be more propitious. But I wanted to ask him directly what he had a chance to ask the president, because he is our White House correspondent. You've heard him on this program. You've seen him on television querying Donald Trump literally in the Oval Office. He's queried our president face to face many times. Now he's in Havana, and he had a chance to ask questions directly of their president. I'm just curious as to what he had a chance to ask the president yesterday face to face, and what did the president say? Again, we'll also be joined when we come forward by Dee Dee Gutton, Plan of the Nation magazine, and get his assessment, as I said earlier, of Donald Trump's accelerating squeeze on Cuba. Nicolai Corte and Dee Dee Gutton Plan will come forward on Tavis Smiley.
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0: Tavis Smiley and our White House correspondent, our public affairs chief and host of his own program on my home station in L.A., A More Perfect Union. Dr. Nicola Corte has been in Cuba all this week reporting for us every day as part of this emergency fact-finding delegation at a moment, I think it's fair to say, a profound historical reckoning and citizen diplomacy. They've been first and foremost, I think, concerned about the state of Afro-Cubans in Cuba. And there are two quick questions I want to ask him. I see Dee Dee Gutton playing for The Nation magazine. Our friend and brother is on the line. We'll get to Dee Dee in just 2 quick seconds after I let Nicordalai go. Nicordalai, 2 quick questions. Number one, have you spent any time with Afro-Cubans, and how are they processing their way? How are they navigating their way through all this this pushback that Cuba is getting from the U.S. government?
2: Tavis, I spent quite a bit of time along with the U.S. delegation with a number of Afro-Cubans who have shared their story. They have shared their grief. They are unified. I've been, sort of awestruck at the sense of unity that you hear among the Cuban people, whether you're talking to the members of the Afro-Cuban community here or you're talking to doctors. This morning we met with a number of doctors at a local hospital here, and considering most doctors' bedside manner is pretty even keel, there was one Cuban doctor that was visibly moved, talking about how they're doing the best they can in light of the energy crisis that exists here in Cuba. The president yesterday, I put the question to him directly, is there a genocide taking place here? When he made the comment about fascist, white supremacist, genocidal policy of the United States. And he said, when we look at what's happening in Venezuela and Iran and Gaza, all of these issues have a common denominator. They're all based on lies. He talked about Trump's vision of building a spa on the sacred ground of Gaza. He was clearly, quite disgusted, quite frankly, as he said that. That's how I would characterize, his vibe during that moment. Mm-hmm. But we also met a little bit later, Tavis, with the Speaker of the National Assembly. It's a black man who's the Speaker of the National Assembly here in Cuba. And genocide came up again and again. In fact, there was a member of parliament that didn't mince words. He said that a genocide is being perpetrated against children because of this blockade and how it's preventing raw materials for vaccines. It's preventing what they see as sort of the right to life, the right to basic human rights, basic human dignity. Saying that when you deny life to folks, you are participating in the genocidal acts. And so we have heard that word with increasing frequency, particularly the past couple days, on the ground here in Havana.
0: Yep. He is on the ground there in Havana. I'm going to let him go and get back to work. They've got a couple more days of work to do there as part of this fact-finding mission, but I have been honored to have brought him to you live every day this week that we've been on the air from Havana.

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1: Agenda right about now through Donald Trump. Here's Marco Rubio yesterday talking about Cuba.
2: Cuba's in a lot of trouble because, unfortunately for them, it's run by a bunch of incompetent communists. Being communist is bad. Being an incompetent communist is like the worst. And but the country's been taken over by this company called Gaesa that basically controls 70% of the economy. None of the money in that company goes to help the Cuban people. None of it. So we'll be talking to them. We'll be working on it. You know, we want something good for the Cuban people. And hopefully there'll be a good outcome there for them. There needs to be. It's 90 miles from our shores. And having a failed state 90 miles from our shores is a threat to the national security of the United States.
1: A quick 10-minute show now with Dee Dee Guttenplan, a special correspondent for The Nation magazine. Dee Dee, how are you, sir?
3: It's great to talk to you again, Tavis, as always.
1: It's good to hear your voice. Let me just jump right in and make the most of the time that we have. It seems to me, as I've said a few times already, that Donald Trump is accelerating his squeeze on Cuba. Do you see it differently?
3: No, that's exactly right. I thought you and your previous guests were a little kind when they said that the U.S. had its knee on Cuba's neck. I would say that the U.S. has had its foot on Cuba's neck for quite a while now.
1: Mm.
3: But I think things have gotten worse and, as you just said, are likely to get even worse if they get better. And it's also, we should be clear on what better would mean. You know, some of us, particularly those of us at The Nation, have been saying the U.S. should take its foot off of Cuba's neck for, you know, 30, 40 years now.
1: Mm-hmm.
3: The U.S. blockade is illegal, immoral, and counterproductive, all those things. But it is also true that Marco Rubio, you know, was born to this politics and is making the most of his moment and his leverage. And also, and I would say this is a key factor, the U.S. and particularly Trump is desperate for a win. You know, we do not have a win in Iran. We have a situation where the best that U.S. policymakers and the policy establishment or the blob can hope for is a situation that was not much worse than when the day that the U.S. started bombing Tehran and Israel started bombing Tehran. So that's not going to be a win. You know, the midterms are coming up. Oil prices and gas prices are high and are going to stay high. And even if Trump shut up about the fact that none of this really bothers him, which certainly makes it harder for Republicans to pretend to be in touch with the mood of the country, still, I think, even if you live in one of our many media silos, it's becoming pretty clear that whatever is happening in Iran is not a success for the United States, however you would define success. So, you know, Cuba is desperate, weak, and without many friends in the world and without any friends in the world really who can make a difference at this point.
1: Mm.
3: So, you know, what is holding the U.S. back from just going in and invading might be one question people would want to ask themselves. And the answer to that is that there's no question that the U.S. could go in and invade Cuba tomorrow and dislodge the government if they were willing to spend sufficient troops and blood to do it. That's been true for quite a while now. It may not have been true, you know, when the Gusanos went ashore in the Bay of Pigs, but it's certainly been true since the fall of the Soviet Union that the Castro government and the Cuban government has had steadily diminishing popular support. I'm not in Cuba now, and I've only been once, but I was there 3 years ago
1: mm-hmm.
3: on a nation fact-finding tour. And, you know, we came to the conclusion that the main affliction of the Cuban people was the U.S. embargo.
1: Yeah.
3: But it is also true, and we had, you know, people who knew that we were coming from the U.S. left and were sympathetic to the Cuban Revolution. And I remember asking one of our tour guides at some point, doesn't anybody here still believe in the revolution? And he said the revolution ended in 1989.
1: Mm-hmm.
3: So I think, you know, it's as well to be clear about what's actually the case.
1: Yeah.
3: And, you know, what's actually the case is that the Cuban government has not really been able to deliver on its promise.

0: promises to its own people for decades now, and many people are disillusioned, and many people who were capable of leaving have left. At the same time, the older generation who kind of came to the U.S. with a big grudge against the Castros and had this fantasy of going back to the way things were pre-Castro, they're dying off, and their children seem to be much less bitter about the Cuban, you know, situation, and much more keen on having ties with their origins.
1: Unless that son is Marco Rubio, because he's not
0: well,
1: in
0: that's
1: that.
0: Right. No, yeah, yeah. Well, you know, it created space for the rapprochement under Obama, which was significant.
1: Yeah.
0: You know, and but then that ended under Trump one, and Biden did nothing to reinstate it. So, you know, it's also good to be clear about who's to blame here. I mean,
1: no, I hear you. Let me.
0: Trump is the main bad actor, but the Democrats, when they were in power, could have ended the embargo, and they didn't.
1: Yeah, I think that Nicolai Corte, my colleague, is he and those persons on the delegation with him are going to have the same conclusion when. When they return home, and same conclusion you had, that is, you and your nation colleagues, that the main affliction of Cubans is the U.S. embargo. I'd be highly surprised if they didn't come to the same assessment, same conclusion when their trip is done. I got just a few minutes left here. Let me talk about what you said a moment ago, that Trump, for obvious reasons, is desperate for a win. From their perspective, what do you think a win looks like for Team Trump?
0: Well, a win for Team Trump means the abandonment of even the pretense of a socialist economy. They're even talking about, you know, reparations for properties that were nationalized during the early stages of the revolution in the 50s. I mean, for them, a win is, you know, capitalist oligarchy throughout the hemisphere. And, you know, while I think most average Cubans are not prepared to die for the Castros or even for the current government, I think that the Cubans I met certainly have no interest in having their lives dictated from the United States and would quite possibly resist effectively an invasion. So that's what restrains the U.S., is the fear of resistance from the Cubans. But that's what they want. They want total capitulation, and they want Donald Trump wants to make Marco Rubio the viceroy of Cuba.
1: Yeah. My sense is that they're never going to get total capitulation. So if that's what they want and it is not going to happen, then what, Didi?
0: Well, that's a good question. You know, and like, what are their motivations for doing any kind of a deal? Because they can keep squeezing Cuba indefinitely. But, you know, one thing that Trump really doesn't want, although he may not say that this week, is he doesn't want another flood of refugees coming to the U.S. You know, mm-hmm. This is not a administration that welcomes immigration, particularly immigration of a predominantly black and brown population.
1: Mm-hmm.
0: So, you know, he's busy saving spots for white South Africans. He doesn't want Afro-Cubans coming here. And so that's a limit on how bad they can let things get. You know, they want things bad enough so that the Cubans will suffer and possibly turn on their own government, but not bad enough that they'll come here and leave. Mm-hmm. They'll leave and come here.
2: Yeah.
0: And so that's one limit, you know, and then the other limit is the Cubans seem prepared to endure this almost as long as or perhaps even longer than the U.S. is prepared to afflict them. So in that case, you know, what keeps them from accelerating matters through military intervention? And there, I think it's the fear of resistance.
1: Mm-hmm.
0: Which I think is a realistic fear.
1: No, it is a realistic fear, and I'll leave it there. Dede Guttenplant is special correspondent for The Nation magazine, now celebrating 160-plus years. I always laugh when I think about that. That's a long time to be in the business.
0: Not personally, but yes.
1: Say it again. What'd you say, Dede?
0: I haven't personally been there for 160 years, although it feels like that sometimes.
1: I would think not, but to be trying to tell the truth about all kinds of challenging issues for 160 plus years is worthy of celebration. And so I always congratulate Katrina and you and all the wonderful people at The Nation magazine who will continue to do some pretty amazing reporting. He, again, is our special correspondent, and I've been honored, as always, to have had Dede Guttenplant on this program. Dede, thanks for your time. I'll talk to you soon, man.
0: Thank you, Travis. Take care.
1: Bye-bye. More of Tabby Smile when we come forward.
3: Who's sitting across from Tavis this week? Leaders, legends, game changers. The people shaping the country and the culture. They come to Tavis Smiley because this is where the real conversations happen. No spin, no fluff, just straight talk and straight answers. Tavis Smiley, because the Kingian question, where do we go from here, starts right here.
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1: You are indeed, and I'm glad about it. I am pleased to welcome to this program right now. I call him the Legal Lion of Louisiana. That's my moniker for him, the Legal Lion of Louisiana. He is the pioneering, that is, civil rights attorney and Professor Press L. Robinson Sr. Delighted to have him on to get his particular and unique insights after 60 plus years of doing what he does so well. Get his take on what's really happening inside the Pelican State as it relates to voting rights. As you well know, it is the state of Louisiana that had those two seats in question when the Supreme Court made its decision gutted the Voting Rights Act as we know it. So Louisiana, at the epicenter of all this drama you see happening around the country right now around the issue of voting rights. And again, I am honored to welcome to this program Press L. Robinson Sr. Mr. Robinson, how are you, sir?
28: I'm doing pretty good today.
1: It's an honor to
0: good
1: have
0: to
1: you.
0: With you.
1: It's good to have you on the program, man. I'm just delighted to hear your voice. And let me just start, as I suggested a moment ago, by just you can't see me because it's radio and you're in Louisiana and I'm in L.A. I am bowing down to you right now. I am bowing down because I recognize the richness of your work and your witness and your life and your legacy as a brilliant, civil rights attorney for all these decades. And we are forever indebted to you and just grateful for your love and service to our community, which leads me to start by asking right quick, after 6 decades of building black political power, how are you processing the erasure of these gains that you worked so hard to put on the books?
0: Well, you know, I'm not at all surprised at the Supreme Court's decision, but I'm highly, highly disappointed that it did not take the opportunity to strengthen the rights of voting in this country. So, you know, I see this as a terrible, terrible blow to all the work that has been done over the years, even before and during slavery and after it, and in the 60s, all of that now has been wiped away with that one decision by the Supreme Court. That is just unimaginable. But the thing I do keep telling folk, we cannot stop the fight. The fight must continue. It must go on. And the younger folk need to take up the banner and do whatever's necessary.
1: Mm-hmm.
0: I don't know if that means getting back in the streets. I don't know what that means, but I do mean that it must not end.
1: Yeah. How do you, on a personal level, I want to get personal just for a second, given, again, all of your sacrifice and your service and your struggle as a brilliant lawyer trying to fight for the best interest of our people. How do you process on a personal level what you are witnessing, given, again, all that you've done to try to right these wrongs in this country?
0: Well, let me clear up one thing. I'm not an attorney. I'm just a citizen in Baton Rouge and Louisiana. But my fight has simply been to make sure that my community have every opportunity to participate in the dream that America says we all should have. Of course, we know that has not been the case. I watched in the 60s when we fought so hard to get these rights and to get them codified in the Civil Rights Act of 1965.
1: Mm-hmm.
0: So when I see the Supreme Court decimate that, then it just, you know, it makes me sad. But at the same time, it makes me even more committed to continue to fight.
1: Mm-hmm. Tell me how John Lewis was famous, as you well know, for using the phrase "good trouble." He always encouraged all of us to get into good trouble.
0: Right.
1: Take me back and tell me how this fight for civil rights became a fight that you essentially volunteered to be on the front lines of.
0: Well, you know, it was not something that I wanted to do. I went out and seeked. I simply wanted to improve my community, my little small community in which I lived. And of course, over the years, as you get involved in one project after another to do that, the effort expands, and it expanded, and it expanded. And it got to the point where in 2022, I became the lead plaintiff in the Robinson versus Calais case, which we were talking about.
1: Mm-hmm.
0: But, you know, it wasn't something I was looking for, which indicates to me that you don't set out to be a leader in anything. You do what you can to improve your community. Other folk decide whether you become a leader or not. And leaders are not born. They're made, so anybody can be one. You just have to decide what it is that you want to do. And you start small, very small. And it may grow, it may not. But if you're not the only one that is interested in it, then there's a possibility that it will grow.
1: Yeah. Everybody is talking about this case, this Calais case. How, in fact, did you become a lead plaintiff in this case?
0: Well, actually, I was contacted by the NAACP Legal Defense Fund and wanted to know if I would be interested in being involved in the case. I simply said, of course, because, you know, back in 1974 and 72, I filed suit against the East Baton Rouge Parish School Board and became the first Black to ever be elected to the school board here. And so that was my beginning. The attorneys decided that I should be the lead in the case for whatever reasons they made that decision. But I was happy to be able to do that. And I never had any idea that would end up in the Supreme Court and be so important all throughout the country. Because what happened in Robinson versus Calais is not going to just affect Louisiana. It's going to affect every state in the nation. And not only every state, but it's going to affect every level of the political process, school board, councilman, whatever. It's all wrapped up in that one decision. And for people of color, it's all bad.
1: I want to pick up on that note when we come forward. For people of color, it's all bad. For people of color, it's all bad. We're talking to Press L. Robinson Sr., civil rights pioneer. More of this conversation when we come forward on Tavis Smiley.
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0: Smiley right now.
1: Touched by Impresario Robinson, senior civil rights pioneer, the lead plaintiff in this case, this Cali case that we've been discussing for a few weeks now, given the Supreme Court's decision recently to gut the Voting Rights Act as we know it. Again, he's the lead plaintiff in this case, and I'm honored to have him on this program. He said a moment ago that this this decision doesn't just impact his state of Louisiana. It impacts states all across the country. About that, he is correct. And we've seen the ways in which these states have moved swiftly to try to wipe out many of these African-American seats. They did in Tennessee. They tried it in South Carolina with Jim Clyburn's seat. Other states are moving aggressively again and swiftly to take advantage of this decision by the Supreme Court, once again, just annihilating voting rights in this country as we know it. Press L. Robinson Sr. said a moment ago, again, it's not just bad for Louisiana. It's bad for people of color all across the country. Tell me more, Mr. Robinson.
2: Well, you know, I am sitting here today while the Louisiana legislature, for example, is probably scheduled to vote on a new map where they take away one of the two congressional seats that we had won. I mean, black people in the state of Louisiana represents 30% of the population. And by our count in the 2020 census, that's what it was. That says we ought to have, you know, 30% of the six districts, two districts out of six.
1: Mm-hmm.
2: They have taken away that one and may even take away both of them. I mean, they haven't voted yet.
1: Mm-hmm.
2: So I wouldn't be surprised if there is an effort to do just that. And, you know, what really irritates me more than anything else mm-hmm. is that the administration, the legislature in the state of Louisiana anticipated this happening even before the end of 2025. But, of course, the Supreme Court didn't issue its opinion until April 29th of 26. So that delayed it. But they prepared themselves. They pushed back the election. The governor canceled the representative elections in the state of Louisiana. And, I mean, one day, just one day after the Supreme Court's decision, they're changing the districts. They're changing the maps. And they all takes away the voting rights of people of color.
1: Mm.
2: I don't see how you can say that a map that takes into account the black vote is racially gerrymandered, and on the other hand, have a map that takes in the votes of whites is not gerrymandering.
1: Mm-hmm.
2: It's ludicrous.
1: Yeah, yeah.
2: It's all the same.
1: Yeah.
2: Draw fair maps. Stop packing and cracking black votes.
1: Yeah.
2: And that's what they're doing.
1: Two quick questions about Louisiana. What does this say, and I don't want to color it more than that, Mr. Robinson, what does this say about the state of Louisiana, and how do you read, how should we read that the governor moved so swiftly after this decision to take advantage of this Supreme Court ruling?
2: Well, you know, quite frankly, I think that they may have had some premonition, pre-information, or whatever. I think this was part of their plan. And what it means is they're trying to go back now to the Reconstruction era, where they denied people of color the right to vote because they wanted to preserve the power to just themselves.
1: Mm-hmm.
2: And when I say just themselves, I'm talking about the ruling class whites.
1: Yeah, yeah. Nope. I hear you loud and clear. I hear you loud and clear, sir.
2: Yeah, I mean, we've been set back 50 years.
1: Yeah, hold that thought. Set back 50 years. We'll pick up on that notion when we come forward in our remaining moments with Press L. Robinson Sr. You're listening to Tavis Smiley.
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0: Freedom is an endless meeting. So let's get back to it with Tavis Smiley.
1: Tavis Smiley and Press L. Robinson Sr., the lead plaintiff in this Calais case, the Supreme Court decision that we've been talking about for weeks now, that just eviscerated voting rights as we know it. He is a civil rights pioneer in the city of Baton Rouge. And so it is inside the Pelican State that this issue that is came to the fore. And Mr. Robinson said earlier, he's right, it's not just going to impact Louisiana. We've already seen the impacts of this decision literally all across the country. But he said a moment ago, in the 3 minutes I have left here, just 3 quick minutes left, he said that this is this decision has set us back by 50 years. I guess the question, Mr. Robinson, is whether or not there is a way that we can redeem the time. What ought we be doing right about now, given that we've been set back by this ruling, to your mind, at least 50 years?
2: Well, you know, I don't know what the future is going to hold and how we attack this. Obviously, we still need to do it legally, and I'm sure that the lawyers will figure out a way to do that. And perhaps it'll be based on the 13th, 14th, and 15th Amendment to the Constitution. But maybe we need to get back in the streets. Maybe the other things that we need to do. But the one thing that is clear, our voices cannot be silenced.
1: Mm-hmm.
2: You know, I've chronicled my work in a book that I wrote, my memoir,
1: mm-hmm.
2: Pressing Forward, My Life as a Baton Rouge Community Pioneer. And I really wish people would take a look at that to see that anyone can be a leader, and how you attack issues in your community and get results.
1: Yeah.
2: Forward.
1: Yeah. After all these decades of, the work and witness that you've been engaged in a moment like this, how are you personally sustaining your hope?
2: I'm sustaining my hope by keeping the fight going. If I were not ill right now, I'd be down at the Louisiana Capitol protesting against what the legislature is about to do with these maps. I'd be there, I'd be raising my voice, and I'd be shouting to the tip of my voice, do not stop fighting. The fight goes on, and it never ends.
1: There's your directive. Do not stop fighting. The fighting goes on, and for us, it never ends. He is Press L. Robinson, Sr., civil rights pioneer in the Pelican State of Louisiana. Mr. Robinson, thank you again for all your years of service and love to the rest of us. We are deeply honored to have had you on this program, sir.
2: Thank you, sir, for having me.
1: My pleasure. More of Tavis Smiley. When we come forward, our final hour today will be spent in tribute, speaking of civil rights icons and pioneers. We close today's program for the hour with a tribute to Clarence B. Jones, Dr. King's longtime personal attorney, a speech writer, trusted confidant. It's been quite the week. Miles Davis on Tuesday, celebration of his centennial birthday, an hour. Loving on Sonny Rollins yesterday after losing him a couple of days ago at the age of 95 in New York. And now we've lost Clarence Jones at the age of 95 here in California. And so we go back into the vault one more again for the best of my conversations over the years with Clarence B. Jones when we come forward on Tavis Smiley.
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0: I'm Tavis Smiley. In this hour, we celebrate the dedication and devotion of Dr. King's personal attorney, speechwriter, and longtime trusted advisor, Clarence B. Jones. Over the years, I've had more than a few public conversations with this civil rights pioneer. And in this hour, we reprise some of the big moments from those discussions. We will start with my conversation from 2022 during the celebration of Dr. King's birthday that year.
1: And I don't know whether I'm being blessed or punished by my longevity. The longer I live, the longer I see the nonsense that's taking place.
2: Yeah.
1: And the way in which Dr. King's legacy is being distorted, ignored, and so forth.
2: Yeah.
1: I don't know how we got here, man. I mean, an example. I mean, everybody's talking about the voting rights. And how did it come that the voting rights depends on Joe Biden and Kamala Harris and so forth? Hey, you know?
2: Yeah.
1: Hey, it doesn't work that way, brother.
2: Yeah.
1: No?
2: No, I
1: don't give a damn. Joe Manchin and just, we had 275,000 people to march on Washington on Wednesday, August 28, 1963. Let's put 1 million people in the Capitol. Let's put 1 million people around the Capitol and let everybody know we're not going anywhere until they pass the voting rights bill, period.
2: Yeah. You can hear at 91, the fire still in his belly. He ain't.
1: But I don't know about that. Well, it's just that I look at it. Look, the road I've traveled, I mean, I have seen so much, but I have what I've seen is that I haven't lost my vision. My vision is not as clear as it was.
2: Mm.
1: But I know where the power comes from. Power can seize nothing without a demand. It never has and it never will, Frederick Douglass. You
2: That's
1: understand?
2: Right. That's right.
1: And yeah. We learned that. And you think we'd have gotten, the civil rights legislation initially? After the March on Washington, is because we had the March on Washington. That's why we got it.
2: Exactly.
1: Okay?
2: Yeah. Yeah.
1: And I'm amazed that these people now seem to want to sit on their hands and say, oh, no, well, let's just go and go with Joe Biden and Kamala Harris and go with people. I don't want to hear that. I don't want any more defiance.
2: Yeah. No, I love that about you. You are preaching, brother. You are preaching, and I appreciate it. I mentioned.
1: Well, I may be crazy, but that's all right. If I'm the only crazy one, I say, you know what, a crazy person. You know what a crazy person I am.
2: Yeah.
1: I look at the 91 years which I've traveled, and I've seen a lot, and I only know what works.
2: Yeah.
1: Okay. I know we got the Civil Rights Bill of 64 and 65 because we put bodies in the streets, would be people in the streets. So I'm simply saying, let's put 1 million people around Congress.
2: Nope. Well, as you well know, you were there. That's what King was planning to do with the Poor People's Campaign when they killed him.
1: Oh, yeah. Yeah. And I'm saying, no business will be conducted until these voting rights bill is passed. Simple.
2: Yeah.
1: End of story.
2: I teased in introducing you how you and Dr. King got together, and I know the story well because you and I have been friends for decades, and I've read your book, yeah. And obviously we've talked 1,000 times and giggled and laughed about this. But Dr. King was trying to pull you in, and you were trying to resist until he sort of embarrassed you in that sermon on that Sunday morning here in L.A.
1: Oh, yeah, what happened is that he had come to my house and said no on a Friday, and then that Sunday he had invited me to go to one of the largest Baptist churches in Black Beverly Hills, I call it.
2: Baldwin Hills, yeah, sure.
1: Baldwin Hills. And there were about 1,300 people in the church. I was sitting midway, maybe one-third from the pulpit. And I had never heard the brother preach up close, you know, personal.
2: Right.
1: I mean, I never heard any human being talk like that before.
2: Yeah.
1: It was like mesmerizing.
2: Mm.
1: And then he just publicly called me out, man. Turned me around, man. I was into my Impala Chevrolet convertible sitting in my yard and my orange trees and swimming pools and all that stuff, you know, all those material things. I knew how I had arrived, man.
2: Yeah.
1: And this brother just made me see that,
2: Yeah.
1: He was the most extraordinary. I mean, This is why I get into. I'm not pointing my finger at any particular person. I'm just speaking to a whole group of people,
2: right,
1: who seem to want to exploit and talk about Dr. King's legacy without even knowing what this goddamn legacy, excuse the expression, consisted of. The expression was, the power comes from the people.
2: Mm-hmm.
1: Comes from us in the street. Doesn't come from any, you know, Lyndon Johnson, extraordinary man. But you know what made him extraordinary? We made him extraordinary. You know, we gave him the power. And so I mean, Joe Biden presumably is a nice person, although I got some reservations about him and Kamala Harris and all that. But I don't look to them. I'm not looking to them to give me voting rights.
2: Yeah.
1: I'm not looking to vote. I'm not looking to them. You know, voting rights are going to come from us.
2: Yeah.
1: I'm asking them to give me a damn thing.
2: Yeah. For those who don't know the story, when King came to your house on Friday night, before he invited you to church on that Sunday morning and embarrassed you to come into the movement, why did you tell him no? I mean, this is Dr. King coming to your house for dinner, man, and you told him no. Why'd you tell him no?
1: Well, because you know, I mean, I had great respect for him, but you know, I moved to California 6 or 7 months later to get a job because I was expert in copywriting, musical, you know, so forth. I mean. Quite frankly, I thought I was bad. You know,
2: you were a corporate lawyer making money, and you didn't want to join the movement.
1: Yeah, and also, you know, Sons of Art, I had been in the United States military during the end of the Korean War. I don't want to hear that.
2: Yeah.
1: I mean, I admired him, but that's his thing. Let him do his thing. Plus, I already told him, in the person of Judge Hubert Delaney, his chief counsel,
2: right,
1: and two tax attorneys from Chicago. Bob Ming and Leighton, he couldn't get any better lawyers than he had Fred Gray
2: right.
1: in Montgomery. What did he need me for?
2: Yeah.
1: But what happened is that Judge Hubert Delaney, his chief counsel, had brainwashed him.
2: Right.
1: To think somehow, if I took the responsibility for doing the preparation of all the legal research, that somehow that would be special.
2: Yeah. Yeah.
1: And so, you know, it was an inconvenience for me.
2: But inconvenience, but I'm glad you made the right decision. Now, let me ask this before I go forward here. Can you imagine all these years later, as we hear the fire coming out of you still, can you imagine all these years later how different your life had been had you not recanted and joined with Dr. King as his legal advisor and counsel?
1: Oh, yeah. I mean, I know what my life would have been. I would have been very well thought of, very rich, amoral, empty-headed Negro.
2: Wow. I love that honesty. I love that honesty. And that's why I enjoy being in conversation with Clarence Jones. He just put the truth out there, didn't he? That's what he would have been. And so I'm glad that he finally came around to making the right decision. And
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0: Here now, the continuation of my conversation with Clarence B. Jones about Dr. King initially assigning him to write the iconic Beyond Vietnam speech.
2: So, Clarence, I love this story. For those who have not heard it, tell the story of King assigning you to write the first draft of his Beyond Vietnam speech. Vincent Harding, of course, our dearly departed brother Vincent Harding, ended up writing the final draft that King used. But King gave that assignment to you first, but then he took it away. What happened, man?
1: Well, what happened is that I was very concerned that Martin take a balanced middle of the road approach. So, in a kind of lawyerly approach, I set out what the facts were, and then I did like an lawyer, but then I would make, state something, but I would then write another paragraph. But I would say, on the one hand, blah blah blah blah blah, but on the other hand, blah blah blah blah blah. I was trying to balance it, you know?
2: Right.
1: Because, I was trying to protect the brother because I knew that all wrath was going to come down on him.
2: Right.
1: So I wanted to make a statement on Vietnam, but I wanted to be essentially non-equivocal except stating what the problem was. And then when he got a copy of it, he says, Clarence, what is this? I said, what do you mean? He said, but you write this thing and you said, but on the one hand and on the other hand, he says, you above all people. He said, you know, I'm a Baptist preacher. I don't segregate by morality. You know, the Vietnam War is either morally right or morally wrong. There ain't no one on the one hand and on the other hand. And I'm talking to him, and I'm talking to him. I said, Martin, I'm trying to protect you. You know, to have them not come after you. You know, I didn't want them to. Anyway, he said, no. You know, I love you, brother, but this is not going to work. And by the way, I should tell you, that's the only time in 7.5 years of working with him that he ever rejected anything I drafted.
2: Yeah. Let me.
1: I was trying to be protective of him. He says, no, I got, let me go down and talk to Vincent. We got to come up with something better than this.
2: So he went to talk to Vincent Harding, and Vincent Harding did, in fact, write the draft of the Beyond Vietnam speech that put a target on King's back, as you well know. He gives the speech April 4, 1967 in New York. They kill him 1 year to the day later, April 4, 1968. So that speech did put a target on his back. I want to ask you a question now, Clarence Jones. In all the years of our friendship and all the years of our conversations, I've never asked you this. Let me ask you right now. You were writing that speech with an approach on the one hand, on the other hand, because you were trying to protect Martin, as you said. You knew that all hell was going to break loose when he gave this speech, so you were trying to protect him. Vincent Harding drafts the speech that King gives, and to your point, all hell broke loose the next day, and everybody turned against Martin, and they killed him a year later. How did you feel the day after when everything that you knew was going to happen to Dr. King in fact happened? How did you feel?
1: Well, I felt that I didn't feel vindicated so much as I felt that I had, for a moment, underestimated the Martin King that I was so close to.
2: Mm.
1: That it was a shortcoming in my part.
2: Mm.
1: That in my effort to overprotect him, that I had sold him short. I had not fully appreciated the magnitude of just what an extraordinary person he was.

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1: About that actual speech for Beyond Vietnam, the 50th anniversary, and how Clarence learned and felt when hearing the news of Dr. King's assassination 1 year to the day giving that speech.
2: On April 4th, 1968, I was rushing out of my home to go to the airport, to go to Memphis, because I had spoken to Dr. King earlier that he was going to be speaking at the Masonic Temple. Mm-hmm. So I was rushing to go to the airport, and the phone rings. And I said, I'm not going to answer the phone, but it's Harry Belafonte. And I said, Harry, I said, I can't talk to you. I'm rushing to the airport. He said, turn on the television. Martin's been shot. So I'm getting ready to go to the airport. I'm astounded. So I turn on the television, and that's all the television shows. So I'm bewildered. I'm trying to think, and then I try to call down to Memphis to reach somebody, and I'm watching. Phone rings again. Harry Belafonte. Martin's dead. The first 10 seconds of hearing that Martin's dead, the first thing that came in my mind in the first 10 seconds was they finally got him. They finally got him. Because I, too, knew that that was a major turning point in April 4th, 1967. He had crossed the Rubicon. Yeah. You know, Julius Caesar was told by the Senate, don't cross the Rubicon in 49 BC. Martin had crossed the Rubicon, and his days were numbered.
3: Yeah.
4: Good evening. Dr. Martin Luther King, the apostle of nonviolence in the civil rights movement, has been shot to death in Memphis, Tennessee. Police have issued an all-points bulletin for a well-dressed young white man seen running from the scene. Officers also reportedly chased and fired on a radio-equipped car containing two white men. Dr. King was standing on the balcony of a second-floor hotel room tonight when, according to a companion, a shot was fired from across the street. In the friend's words, the bullet exploded in his face. Police, who have been keeping a close watch over the Nobel Peace Prize winner because of Memphis' turbulent racial situation, were on the scene almost immediately. They rushed the 39-year-old Negro leader to a hospital where he died of a bullet wound in the neck.
2: My experience of listening and being around Dr. King for 7.5 years, it's going to sound, I'm just going to tell it to you. How I interpret, he had such a profound belief in the power of love, such a profound belief in the power of nonviolence. I mean, really, it was not some gimmick. He really profoundly believed that the power of loving a person that you believe to be your enemy is one of the most powerful ways you can overcome violence, and that if you make a commitment to justice, if you really make a commitment, an active commitment to justice, that then you will have peace.
5: In the process of gaining our rightful place, we must not be guilty of wrongful deeds. Let us not seek to satisfy our thirst for freedom by drinking from the cup of bitterness and hatred. We must forever conduct our struggle on the high plane of dignity and discipline. We must not allow our creative protests to degenerate into physical violence. Again and again, we must rise to the majestic heights of meeting physical force with soul force. The marvelous new militancy which has engulfed the Negro community.

0: must not lead us to a distrust of all white people. For many of our white brothers, as evidenced by their presence here today, have come to realize that their destiny is tied up with our destiny.
1: So we'll go to the audience. We'll start over here.
2: Thank you. It's an honor to be with you all this evening. I guess I was wondering, you said implicitly and explicitly that you think that his Beyond Vietnam speech was really his march to a year later when he was assassinated. I'm wondering, are you exactly saying that he was killed because he was speaking out on the Vietnam War and that he would not have been killed if he didn't speak out, and therefore that it wasn't really racism or talking about poverty per se, or the march in Birmingham or Memphis or wherever it was, but that it was actually about confronting militarism.
3: Yeah. What I was going to say was, I want Clarence to answer. I was going to say, let me have Clarence answer that. I just wanted to qualify or clarify what I said and then yield to Clarence to give an answer since he was there. I was quoting Vincent Harding when I said that. Vincent Harding, who wrote the Beyond Vietnam speech, said that he felt that putting his words into Martin's mouth had put a target on Martin's back. So that was, I was referencing what Vincent Harding said, not necessarily what anybody else said. Having said that, Clarence was there. So the question is, were they going to kill him anyway?
4: Yeah. So may I say, it was a possibility that he would have been assassinated. But let me put it in the most cautious but accurate way I can say it. After his speech opposing the war in Vietnam, it was more likely than not, it was more probable than not that he would be killed. That's the reason my reaction on hearing the news within the first 10 seconds was they finally got him. That's because he was posing an implacable challenge. He was saying to the United States government, and he was saying it publicly, you're going over and squandering, you're squandering these resources, building these bombs, and you're dropping these bombs on these people that you're unwilling to negotiate with, and you want to lead us to believe you're going to have a war on poverty and so forth. But the fact of the matter is, you're draining the treasury. You're taking money in pursuit of being the greatest purveyor of violence in the world, and not having any money means that you're not going to address those urgent domestic matters. And so he had pulled the quilt off, you know. He had pulled the curtain back. He had really publicly exposed the hypocrisy of the American government on the question of really addressing domestic issues and poverty. He was saying, in effect,
5: as I have walked among the desperate, rejected, and angry young men, I have told them that Molotov cocktails and rifles would not solve their problems. I have tried to offer them my deepest compassion while maintaining my conviction that social change comes most meaningfully through nonviolent action. But they ask, and rightly so, what about Vietnam? They ask if our own nation wasn't using massive doses of violence to solve its problem, to bring about the changes it wanted. Their questions hit home, and I knew that I could never again raise my voice against the violence of the oppressed and the ghettos without having first spoken clearly to the greatest purveyor of violence in the world today, my own government.

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16: We continue honoring the legacy of Clarence B. Jones, Dr. King's personal attorney, speechwriter, and longtime trusted confidant. Here now, more of Clarence Jones during that historic Beyond Vietnam 50th anniversary panel discussion that I moderated here in California on April 4, 2017. Clarence takes questions from the audience about voting and direct action. Take a listen.
17: How would we achieve a revolution of values in a country that, as of November, just reinforced what its values have always been and always will be?
18: Let me just say that the thing that the segregationist power, Confederacy, South, feared the most was black political power. That they feared more than anything else. They did everything they could, directly and indirectly, notwithstanding the passage of the 15th Amendment, enfranchising the vote, to prevent the exercise of the vote. Voting, the exercise, the organization of movements to vote, the registration to vote, is the today most powerful thing we can do. Give you a classic example. When the decision in 2013 of Shelby v. Holder came down, in which Section 5 of the Voting Rights Act was declared unconstitutional, and that section, in case any, I mean, make it very clear, the Voting Rights Act required a section that said that for certain states that had been designated, principally the states of the old Confederacy, if you wanted to change your voting rights laws, your eligibility for voting, you first had to get clearance. You had to get permission from the Justice Department to make any change in your eligibility requirements. So the section requiring preclearance is knocked out. Within 48 hours of that decision, within 48 hours, states convened special sessions. The states of North Carolina, Georgia, Pennsylvania, Mississippi, several southern states, and Midwest states convened special sessions in which they could pass and change the eligibility requirements for voting. And what was the common denominator of those requirements that they changed? They made it more difficult to vote. They reduced the opportunity, the places to vote. They wanted to constrain and limit to as small a base as possible the opportunity for you to actually vote, because they knew Thurgood Marshall once said, I don't remember the decision now, I should know as a lawyer, said, yes, Brown versus Board of Education was a great decision and so forth, but the most, I think it's Smith v. Albright, The decision which outlawed the white primary, the decision which outlawed the white primary may have been the most important decision other than another one, you know, one person, one vote. Because that's where power is. That's where power is. And a significant part of the statistical evidence that came out of this last election, that there were significant portions of certain states where the black vote, for example, okay, blacks didn't vote. Just did not vote.
19: So So I've got these two last questions right here and then right here.
20: Given that voting just buys into the deceptive system of representative democracy that's fueled by white supremacist and ruling class interests, I would like some suggestions on direct action ideas similar to what King did in practice. Like, the bus boycott didn't happen. They didn't vote out, like, slavery or segregation. So I'd like to know, like, how we can build on King's direct action in state.
18: Well, I think that I thought that Tavis Smiley very eloquently and very politically powerfully talked about. It was drilling down and giving a close-up dynamic examination of the process of boycotting. He was using a case study of Montgomery. And essentially, he said which is politically clear, is that it's not that a boycott is ineffective, it's the will to do it, to make it happen. So I can't tell you what the most effective form of political action is. I can say that whatever form of political action that is engaged in, is there certain experiences, observations, which I see. And those observations are, for example, that if you're going to engage in massive resistance, it should be nonviolent. If you're going to engage in massive resistance, the massive resistance should be purposely directed. And at the end of the day, to achieve an impact from your massive resistance or dissent, you're going to have to take that power and funnel it into the political process. And that process, as I see it, it may not be very revolutionary, but it is a tried and true form of changing power, and that's voting. If we're going to be committed to mass action and we're going to be committed to do it nonviolently, then one of the most effective ways of applying that is to use the power, is to get the levers of power to make change. Boycotting, interestingly enough, particularly as so clinically dissected by Tavis Smiley, is a very powerful weapon to consider, because it deals with the question of taking resources, well, taking a dollar and multiplying it, taking the power of money and withdrawing it, or the power of accumulating money and directing it from point A to point B. Think about how we could effectively initiate a boycott. In Montgomery, Alabama, they didn't have Facebook. They didn't have an iPad. They didn't have the internet. They had a limited form of communication of the telephone and word of mouth and mass meetings. Think about the effectiveness of an organized boycott with the technology and communication tools we have today.
16: I hope y'all heard that. I hope you heard Clarence B. Jones sounding the alarm in 2017 about the attack on voting rights. 2017, y'all. He was sounding the alarm way back then. More of our special tribute to civil rights warrior Clarence B. Jones when we come forward on Tavis Smiley.
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16: More sound now from my favorite conversations over the years with Clarence B. Jones. Here he is talking specifically about the Black Lives Matter movement.
18: I had an opportunity last summer to spend some time with the leaders of the Black Lives Matter movement in Aspen, Colorado. And we spent about 4 hours together in a dialogue. And one of the things I said to them, the thing that they often repeatedly said to me once they would see me again, I tried to give a kind of overall summary of the civil rights movement. And I said something like this. The leaders of the civil rights movement, what we did in achieving the Civil Rights Act of 1964 and the Voting Rights Act of 1965 and breaking down racial segregation in certain aspects of American life, we generally in the movement did what we did and tried to and did achieve what we did in the genuine belief that you wouldn't have to do it. In the genuine belief. And they were somewhat astounded when I said that. And they said, well, does that mean you feel that you failed? I said, no. I don't mean that I failed. It means that I couldn't. But the movement, as I was a participant and advisor to the movement, as I looked back and characterized it, is that we genuinely thought that we could make such a fundamental transformation in American society that you wouldn't have to do what you're doing, okay? So, we weren't prescient enough, we weren't smart enough. We couldn't anticipate, for example, that which the Kerner Report talked about in 1968, about the great disparity and breakdown between trust between the African American and the community. You don't need another report. That's been studied over and over about how the police have not, they use lethal force as the first option in effecting an arrest rather than the last option in effecting an arrest of an African American. So that what your generation, you are really confronting a challenge. The challenge is to fill in the spaces and to take that rather substantial quilt of progress that we achieved and expand it so that it includes more things.
16: Always the strategic thinker. That's Clarence B. Jones. More of our special tribute to him when we come forward on Tavis Smiley.
25: Why does Tavis say, when we come forward?
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25: 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Forward ever, backward never. More of Tavis Smiley when we come forward. Forward, forward.
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16: As we wrap this special tribute to Clarence B. Jones, here are his final thoughts on the impact and legacy of his friend, Martin Luther King Jr.
26: America owes a great debt to Martin Luther King Jr. He enabled America to find its soul. It's like America had been hooked. It was addicted on racism and injustice. And he was able to, through nonviolent tough love, enable America to shake its addiction.
16: We owe Clarence B. Jones a great debt as well. He passed away just days ago on May 22nd, 2026, at the age of 95 here in California. And Clarence deserves to be remembered as one of the quiet architects of the American Civil Rights Movement. I'm going to miss my friend Clarence B. Jones. I hope you enjoyed today's program. Keep the faith.

0: And Grand Rising family, and thanks for making us part of your morning ritual. Later, Morgan State University professor Ray Wimbush will take over our classroom. Now, Dr. Wimbush will analyze the fallout from the Supreme Court's recent redistricting vote. Dr. Wimbush will sort of spotlight the NAACP boycott call, also the impact on the Texas primary, also a Florida congresswoman's move into a black community after her district was reconfigured. Dr. Wimbush will also talk about the U.S.-Iran stalemate and also Donald Trump's efforts to build an ark, also a UFC fighting cage, also his much-desired ballroom. A lot of stuff he's going to cover. But before we hear from Dr. Wimbush, Gavi, Brother Sengo Paye will lead a panel discussion on Saturday's African Liberation Day. But before we do all of that, family, we got to get Kevin to reopen these classroom doors on this Thursday morning. Grand Rising, Kevin.
1: Grand Rising indeed, Carl Nelson. I'm over here doing my Dr. Octopus thing. You remember that character from the Spider-Man movie? Yeah, right. Now I see why he did that.
0: And that's why you're here, because you could do it.
1: I can do it.
0: You could do it. They know that. That's the fix it, Kevin.
1: I appreciate your confidence in me, sir. Tell you, man, it's like sometimes being able to do the hustle, you know, it just seems like it's a gift and a curse. I don't know, but it's a blessing to be here, no doubt about that. On the 28th of May, how you feeling, girl?
0: I'm still learning, Kevin. I'm still learning, brother.
1: Well, you know what they say. The biggest room in the house is the room for improvement. So so here we
0: are. That is true.
1: Here we are doing our thing, you know, bobbing and weaving and doing what we can do. I wanted to ask you about the aspect where Morris Day and the Time have canceled doing the 250th anniversary concert, amongst many others. And I don't have the notes in front of me right now. So you got any thoughts on that?
0: Yeah, it's interesting because, you know, when you're booked as a gig, you know that because you're an entertainer. You know what the gig is. You know what the date is, how much you're going to play, and you know all the details. I'm wondering if after he, you know, signed up and he got some pushback from some of his colleagues about doing that, why he backed out. You know, this so-called White House Freedom 250 project, that's what it's being called.
1: Yeah, that's what it is, right.
0: Yeah. But Kevin, here's another one who backed out too. Young MC, remember? I think he had one hit wonder.
1: Yeah, I do remember the name Young MC. I couldn't
0: Young
1: name.
0: MC. Bust the Move. How's that?
1: Oh, that's his claim to fame.
0: That was the hit. Yeah.
1: Oh, that was a nice cut, man.
0: Yeah, he was. He was a Young MC. So Young MC also says he I don't know what they're talking about. I'm not signed up. I'm not going. So
1: right.
0: You know, that's interesting, but Millie Vanilli, I understand, is signed up.
1: You're right. I saw that. Millie Vanilli was signed up for this concert as well. And I know one of them passed away, and I don't know what the other individual is doing these days. But can they afford to turn down this gig?
0: Right. Yeah, because it probably plays pretty well. Because, you know, they're in a hard time attracting people to do the shows.
1: Yeah,
0: I think I got Vanilla Ice.
1: I don't know the list. Let me see if I can pull it up.
0: Yeah, but I just mentioned the name because I know you know the songs. Vanilla Ice, he had one hit as well. Also, this group C&C Music Factory. I don't remember the record.
1: Did a song. They either did Good Vibrations or one of those great dance songs. Everybody danced.
0: Was
1: everybody
0: that in disco era?
1: And it was a little after disco, and because I believe the song was "Everybody Dance Now," and the lady had that great soprano lead in, which was also controversial because it was the lady that sang it wasn't the lady in the video. You know, again another Millie Vanilli esque moment there. So.
0: And check this out. I was looking at the list of another person that the rap folks would probably be upset with. This is Flo Rida.
1: Flo Rida, right.
0: Yeah.
1: The world goes round and round. It's just something like that was his song. I know. We're great experts.
0: That's why we're on this side. The guys are on the music side.
1: Yeah, but I'm just thinking, there's so much controversy over the name. You just mentioned the name of the president, and it pulls out all these different aspects of people's thought processes and what they believe and all of that. And then in the music industry, when you think about having a gig, you see. For example, my speculation about why Morris Day may have pulled down is because at a certain level, it becomes a machine, right? And you have people who do the booking opposed to you actually sitting by the phone and saying yes or no to every call. So I'm imagining a group that's, you know, as big as Morris Day at the time. Maybe he's got a booking agency that books them. And so then when he saw that, see, they don't see, because a booking agency isn't political. It's a machine, you know. Oh, yes, we can
0: right.
1: do this.
0: Yes, get you a gig so you can get paid. So everybody can get paid.
1: So everybody can get paid. Yeah, exactly. It's not just about you, Morris. It's about the agency needs their cut. The people that work for the agency, the people that make the paper that actually you sign. You see, all of that, you know, is involved in something as big as Morris Day at a time. He's not standing on the corner playing his guitar. He's actually he's a drummer, right? But you see what I'm saying? So when groups politicize like that, you know, what's the effect of all of that? You know, just like with Colbert being fired, and he talks about the hundreds of people that are involved in that. But it remains to be seen. I mean, you know.
0: But you know what it does, though, Kevin, it shows that they have a hard time pulling A-list. I say this all the time. One of the things that Donald Trump wants, he wants to rub shoulders with the A-list Hollywood folks. And then by the lineup, this shows that he's having a hard, hard time getting A-list entertainers to support him.
1: I understand that. And yet it's hard to think that the president is sitting around saying, hey, hire Morris Day in a time.
0: You know? He farms it out, but he look like, who's, you know, other than Bret Michaels and some country and western singers, who else do we have? Why can't we have some, you know, frontline, some of the hit makers, you know, why can't, you know, that's what he's concerned about.
1: Oh, okay. All right. Then, so moving right along, you know how they are concerned about the youth going out and doing what they do. And I've heard, I don't know if you have, but a long time ago, I used to hear that locks are for honest people, right? So they're going to extend the curfew for teens starting at 8 p.m. Muriel Bowser passed, you know, signed some legislation for that. And yet, the youth that went to Chipotle and had all of that mayhem go on, they're not the ones that are going to observe their watch. I don't think. I think that the honest, upstanding youth of America that are doing good in school and getting their grades and, you know, not necessarily interested in hanging out and throwing chairs, they're going to be affected as well. But, of course, the press talks about that incident at Chipotle. And that stands out more. And eventually the curfew is going to be as soon as school closes, isn't it?
0: Wow.
1: It'll be at 3 o'clock.
0: Yeah, let me just tell the rest of the family this, what Kevin is talking about. There was a teen takeover in the Navy Yard section of the district. Where these youngsters went in there and started in a Chipotle restaurant and started throwing the furniture around. And everybody's all upset about it, you know, and the response is to it. There's a curfew in Washington, D.C., so extend the curfew. Is it for teenagers? Is there a cutoff age, Kevin? Do you know?
1: All I know is it was teenagers, and I saw the footage.
0: Yeah, I saw the footage, too. Well, you know, it was interesting, Kevin. You saw the actual faces of some of these young people. I know their mothers have probably seen it because everybody's seen it. It's been on the news. I'm like, hey, what were you doing there? You know, their parents said, what are you doing there? And well, my friends saw you on TV. I mean, these youngsters, they can't hide anymore because their faces were, some were just wearing, they were black hoodies and stuff, but they got great footage of their faces. So that's interesting to see how this falls out.
1: Yeah, Carl, there's a lot going on. And like I said, because I'm refreshing my page, this is happening instantaneously, folks. This is live radio as we go from one thing right to the other. And so one last thing, the White House security incidents, that string of shootings near the D.C. locations, they are also concerned about bringing in more of the National Guard, moving up from 2,500 to 5,000. And again, I'm not sure that really does what they intend for it to do, because when I see the National Guard, they basically they're kind of standing around, even though, of course, that's their post. And the very word post means take a stand, doesn't it? So I'm not sure if that is the deterrent that they're looking for. You know,
0: and you got to wonder, Kevin, with all the problems in the world today, you know, hey, man, you know, get the gas prices down, solve the issue in Iran and all of that, deal with Cuba. And then you got worrying about having troops patrolling the streets of Washington, D.C. It's just like priorities, I guess it would be a better word to describe what's going on there.
1: Right, right. And eventually the sunshine's going to return and it's going to get warmer now. So we're happy about that. This weekend should really pick things up a little bit. Sunny skies.
0: Hey, you know what? And that's the indication, Kevin, that everything's just temporal. It's nothing permanent. You know, at some point, this too will pass. Whatever it is, it's going to pass.
1: Listen to you waxing philosophically there.
0: Oh, man, you have to be sane these days. You know, you get down on, oh, it's happening, you know, all upset about stuff. Nah, it's not going to last. That's why you got to keep on an even keel. You know, things don't stress you out. You don't get too happy when things are doing well. But you just understand that, hey, that's not going to last either.
1: Oh, so that's the good news and the bad news, right? Nothing lasts forever. And
0: right. Well, one person told me you're always going, if you're going into a storm or you're coming out of a storm, that's life. He says, look at it like that.
1: Oh, okay. All right. Then U.S. military is conducting additional strikes against Iranian sites following threats and sparring over Middle East strategy. And so is that ever going to stop? The president keeps saying,
0: oh, yeah, it's going to stop one day. We just don't know when. You know, that's the thing when you're going through a storm. It seems like it's everlasting. Whatever problem you're going through. And then next month, you don't even remember that it happened. So Trump, whatever is going through your life, it's not going to last forever. That's the good thing about life.
1: Once you
0: get older, you'll understand what I'm talking about. Some of you haven't reached that point yet.
1: Do you ever get old enough to understand what's going on today, though, girl?
0: But do you care? But it's not going to last. At some point, it's going to be over, though. So, you know, it's just you got to deal with it while you go through it.
1: Oh, yeah. Oh, okay. And the judge allows Trump to implement mail-in voting executive order. And I thought he was against mail-in voting, but apparently he has a whole new thought on that. And according to this article, the judge.
0: Well, he used it the last time, the last election in his new home state of Florida. He and his wife mailed in their ballots. So, you know, and it was, you know, he's been talking about them. There's a lot of fraud with the mail in ballots, but that's not what happened with him and his wife, you know.
1: Oh, I see. Hey, well, look, man, that's the way it is. Let's take this pause for promotional considerations while I find your guest.
0: Okay. Actually, the Chief Fode is with us already, so we can talk to Chief Fode when we get back. He's calling from Sierra Leone. Family, you two can join us in our conversation this morning. I want to get your thoughts. The dawn is breaking right now. This is the best time of the day. This is what Dick Gregory used to say. You look outside and the darkness is going away, and now the daytime is moving on. That's where we're going to take place. 16 minutes after top of the hour, we're going to speak with Chief Fode from Sierra Leone when we get back about African Liberation Day. You can join the conversation by reaching us at 800-450-7876, and we'll take your phone calls next.

0: if you can.
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0: Thank you, Rising Family. Thanks for starting your Thursday with us at 20 minutes after the top of the hour. We're going to talk about African Liberation Day with, I guess, Chief Fode's calling us from Sierra Leone. Also, I see Baba Moses joining us too. He's somewhere in the DMV. Chief Fode, Grand Rising, welcome back to the program.
1: Yes, greetings, Carl. How you doing, brother?
0: I'm still learning. I'm still learning. And Baba Mosi, welcome back. It's been a minute.
2: Yes, indeed, Carl. Glad to be here.
0: All right, Chief, help us out here with African Liberation Day. I understand that it was the original day for the celebrations on the 25th of May, but I think they're having in the D.C. area, it's going to be on this weekend. But can you give us some history of African Liberation Day?
1: Yeah, absolutely. So African Liberation Day originally came out of the efforts of the African Independence Movement, and predominantly directly from brother Kwame Nkrumah. We always mention Kwame Nkrumah's name, but he called a conference at a certain time. I believe it was May. Let me check my notes. I have my notes. I believe it was May 15th, 1958, a year after he came to power, April 15th, I believe it was, he had the Council of Independent African States in Ghana, and then later on in 1963. By 1963, there was two basic blocks of Pan-Africanists. There was what we call the Monrovia Bloc, and there was the Casablanca Bloc. The Casablanca group was organized by those who wanted to consolidate a single African country, one big African state. That was Kwame Nkrumah, Sekou Touré, Nnamdi Azikiwe, Patrice Lumumba, and the likes. And then you also had those who already had a semblance of state power prior to independence movement, like Liberia and even Ethiopia, where they more wanted to keep their states intact and try to work on like an economic union. And so the clash became more ideological and started to play out in the geopolitical space. So Haile Selassie, His Imperial Majesty, the former Emperor of Ethiopia, organized a meeting of the heads of states at the time in 1963, and it was on May 25th. So May 25th, 1963, the Organization of African Unity, the predecessor of the African Union, was actually formed out of the efforts of trying to bring about a compromise unity between the two rival groups. And so in 1963, it was created. Ever since, African Liberation Day has functioned as an indicator. Every year, Pan-Africanists all around the world get together on that same day to mark that day, to chart our progress, you know, to network, to carry out messages, and just plan ahead. And so so this year, we just commemorated the 63rd African Liberation Day. And that's pretty much what it is.
0: All right. And Baba Mosi, there's going to be some events taking place in the DMV. Can you share that with the family?
2: Oh yes. We are having an African a Liberation Day commemoration in Olney, Sandy Spring, or it's going to be in Sandy Spring, Maryland. I don't throw Olney sometimes that causes a mix up. It would be at the Grand United Order of Odd Fellows Lodge, out there at 1308 Olney Sandy Spring Road, in Sandy Spring, Maryland. And that's on the 30th of May. It starts at 1 o'clock, ends around 6. And we'll be having lots of speakers, music. Most of the speakers will be Pan-Africanists, speaking on the matter of African liberation and where we are today and where we should be going. We'll be having food, ethnic food, African-style food, and music. And then lots of vendors, and we want people to come together. It's going to be a great day, according to the weather report. So it's a good day to come out. Everybody should come out and get together, and let's be Africans together. Because now the African Liberation Day last weekend was washed out in Baltimore and some other places. So this is a chance for everybody who missed out on that to come over to the Grand United Order of Odd Fellows Lodge. It's an outdoor thing. It's going to be outdoor of the lodge, and we're going to be having a great time.
0: All right. So we're going to give out that information before you leave again, Baba Moses. So share that with the rest of the family. Out in Baltimore. But let me go to Chief Fode in Sierra Leone. Chief Fode, is this celebrated in Sierra Leone and the rest of the African nations as well? Is it still celebrated, or is it just another mark on the calendar?
1: Oh, yeah, absolutely. Especially, I would say that some of the states in Africa have adopted what they call Africa Day. Africa Day is coming from the African Union. So they're commemorating it, but not as African Liberation Day. They removed the liberation from it, which I'm totally against. But in terms of Pan-Africanists and Rastafarians and people who have consciousness from the continent, from what I understand and what I see on social media today and just yesterday, Pan-African or African Liberation Day was strongly commemorated. Here in Freetown, they began to keep African Liberation Day back in, like, I believe 1982. It was some students from a university that initially began to keep African Liberation Day. And then the war broke out here in 1991, and then in 2002 it ended. And from 2002 on up to maybe 2017, it wasn't strongly kept. There was a group keeping it. It was small. It wasn't large. It wasn't public. But from 2017 to now, the last 9 years, I'm proud to say that I've been part of a coalition of Pan-African organizations that have been reviving African Liberation Day and Pan-African activism in the country.
0: So, I can ask you this, and I think I'm asking this, before Chief Fode, how if this is

0: African history. You know, most of these countries were founded by some European navigators, and then on up. But I'll tell you, in outside of the school context, in the community, there's a rising consciousness on the media, on the social media, in the barbershops. It's just a rising consciousness that you really can't detect by looking at what the states are doing or the schools.
1: I feel that presence too. What you're talking about is if it's as if Africa is an awakening. That's how I like to call it, because I think the continent's been asleep, and those of us who are Africans have been asleep as well. But it's been some sort of an awakening. Are you feeling that, or do you think this was triggered by what's going on with the Sahel nations?
0: Oh, well, I believe that this is the result of generations of continuous work. And now we see a generation that has nothing to do but pick it up. If they don't pick up this cause, they will fail themselves. And the thing is, like, I see the momentum growing. African people, especially young people, are becoming more and more conscious of the world outside of their countries, outside of their cultures. And that exposure is causing an explosion of awareness.
1: Yeah, and also, Bob Amosi, are you feeling that awakening too, or on this side of the Atlantic Ocean? Are you seeing more people being more African, if you will, going back to their roots?
2: I think so, Carl. I've seen it mainly on social media, but the social media that's what's circulating is coming from mainly the youth. And, and you were right, you know, the Sahel states, what has been happening in the Sahel states in Africa has done something about that. Ibrahim Traoré, the leader of Burkina Faso, is an icon of African liberation right now, the modern icon of African liberation. And a lot of young people are looking towards him and want their countries to act just like how he's acting. They want to see that the leadership of their country is for the country, for the African people of the country. They want to see the chains off from them liberating themselves towards self-determination to be able to gain from the exploitation of the minerals that people are taking out of the country, the gold and any other mineral, especially let's say that the gold. The rare earth type things that none of the electronic things that are going on right now could do without. And so, you know, the young people, and they're saying it openly too. You know, they want governments like the government of Burkina Faso. They feel that Africa needs a new type of liberating force, and that force should be like Burkina Faso. But, you know, the old heads out there, they're kind of scared of what's going on. And of course, they're acting in a different way. But hopefully, it will come around. It's very hard to think of it that way, but some will come around and do what the Burkinabe are doing. But right here, let's say across the ocean, North America, the Caribbean, South America, yes, there are Africans who are feeling that too. They want to see things happening that will benefit the young people. They want to have hope for the future, and they want to see their countries developing in a way that will benefit young people or African people everywhere.
1: All right, 29 away from the top there. Our family just waking up. This is the voice of Bob Amosi, also in the DMV. We also have Chief Fode in Sierra Leone, Freetown, and we're discussing African Liberation Day. And there's a big event taking place in the DMV this weekend. As Bob Amosi mentioned earlier, that the one in Baltimore was rained out. So now you have a chance to celebrate those in Baltimore. Have to come down to the DMV and celebrate with the African brothers and sisters. Chief Fode, in Sierra Leone, is it reported a lot about what's going on in the Sahel nations? Because, you know, on this side of the Atlantic Ocean, it's sort of been watered down. We're not getting the current information. What's the reaction to the people you are there in Sierra Leone? What are they saying about what's going on in the Sahel nations?
0: Yeah, well, for those who know, we kind of seen it coming before the coups even began, because you hear the rumors of war before it happens when you're close enough. And I knew something was wrong in the region. I could detect it. We've seen attempted coups. We've seen militant movements emerge. And then all of a sudden, it was like a domino effect, you know. Mali went, Guinea went, and it just kept going. Burkina Faso, Niger.

0: said, whoa, what is this? So it just shows you that there's a momentum. There's something going on, man. Seriously, something going on the continent. And yeah, I think the AES is right now the hope for young Sierra Leoneans who truly know what they want and understand what the country needs. Some people are looking at the policies, you know, how they took the control of their resources and saying, man, what if we did that here in Sierra Leone? And so it's given us an example of what we should fight for, not necessarily militarily, but if we can get and develop leadership with the mentality and the politics of Traore and the AES, then in time, we can feel the leadership that can actually transform the country. So I would say that we look at the AES and we uphold the AES. We love Traore, we love Tiani, we love Goita. We've been watching very, very close as Pan-Africanists and Clarence is Blacks here in this country. Now, the average person might not know anything about them, and that's our job. We go out to educate the average person. On public media, you won't find anything. You got to remember, Sierra Leone is the headquarters of ECOWAS right now. The current president of Sierra Leone is the chairman of ECOWAS right now. It's not that.
1: And hold up, though, right there, Chief Fode, explain I guess you would say the differences between the Sahel nations and ECOWAS for those of folks who are not initiated about what's going on the continent.
0: Yeah, so ECOWAS is the Economic Community of West African States. It was created to function as one of the economic regions, sub-regions under the Organization of African Unity, and now the African Union. And so ECOWAS has, I believe, 15 or 16 member states originally, but AES actually went through a process where they took power in their countries, formed a new regional federation, and now have separated themselves from the previous ECOWAS. And so even when Niger broke free, when Niger overthrew and kicked the French out, it was ECOWAS that threatened to enter Niger and re-put the French back in power. And so ECOWAS has become a very criticized force. They have standby military forces, intelligence agents in all of these countries. The only four countries in West Africa that are not part of ECOWAS right now is the AES states of Niger, Mali, Burkina Faso, and then Guinea is suspended because it's still led by a coup government. The rest of the African countries in West Africa are all part of ECOWAS, headquartered right now out of Sierra Leone.
1: Interesting. 800-450-7876. That's Chief Fode joining us from Sierra Leone. And also we got Baba Mosu with us in the DMV area discussing African Liberation Day. There's going to be a big celebration this weekend in Washington, D.C. African Liberation Day is celebrated on the 25th of May. Chief Fode gave us the history of that. And this is why we talked about an awakening on the continent, awakening of the African mind that's going on. And that's why we have people who are opposed to that awakening, trying to stop it. But I think that the train has already left the station because, as Chief Fode mentioned and Baba Mosu mentioned, the young people are the ones who are excited about the changes that are being made. Baba Mosu, before I take a call for you, because we're coming up on break, but I got to ask you this real quick. Do you think the young people, are they buying into what's going on in the Sahel states, or are they just like the fact that we've got a group of Africans who are standing up against the colonizers, standing up against the oppressor, the Europeans? Is that what excites them?
2: I think that's the main part of it, of course. You know, listen, they've been hearing about the revolutionary, the ancestors who were revolutionaries, who were freedom fighters, who were the liberators of their country. And they're not getting that kind of history in, like you were asking about it in schools. They're not getting that kind of history because the educational systems are not geared to do that. I think that's because the relationships they have with the former colonial masters does not want to have children being taught a revolutionary kind of education. So, you know, the children are finding out for themselves, or they say the young people are finding out for themselves. You know, they're seeing a lot of this on social media. It's YouTube and all that. A lot of that stuff is coming out. And so they're being educated, not by the formal education of the school system, but they're educated through social media. And it's working for them because they truly understand what's happening. They're getting some of the history of what went down. You know, we know of what went down with Patrice Lumumba, Jomo Kenyatta, people like that. Dylan Kamati, all these people coming out of Kenya, some of that history is not being taught. And they need to know, all African young people need to know why today they need to be fighting against exploitation by European nations. And if they don't get that kind of history, they wouldn't know.
1: Right, hold that thought right there. Bob, I'm also got to step aside and get caught up with the latest news, traffic, and weather in our different cities.
2: Yes.
1: Family, okay. Just joined us. That's Bob Amosi and also Chief Fode discussing African Liberation Day. It was celebrated on Monday, but the big celebration in Washington, D.C. is going to be this weekend. You want to join the conversation, reach out to us at 800-450-7876, and we'll take your phone calls after you check the news, traffic, and weather. That's next.
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5: And Grand Rising family, thanks for waking up with us on this Thursday morning. We're discussing African Liberation Day with Baba Mosi, from the DMV area, and also Chief Fode out of Freetown, Sierra Leone. African Liberation Day was celebrated on the 25th, when most folks were celebrating Memorial Day. Brothers and sisters on the continent were celebrating African Liberation Day. And it's a time for reflection, see how far we as Africans have come when it comes to whether it be liberation and also sovereignty for the African states. What are your thoughts? 800-450-7876. Get you in to get in on this conversation. Before we do that, though, let me remind you, coming up later this morning, we're going to speak with Dr. Ray Wimbush. And tomorrow, of course, is Friday, so we'll give you a chance to free your mind. All that means think for yourself. And join us for our Open Phone Friday program, beginning promptly 6 a.m. Eastern Time, right here in Baltimore on 1010 WOLB, and also in the DMV on 1450 WOL. Baba Mosi, Chief Fode, as I mentioned, we've got a call for you on line 3. Jipo's reaching out to us from Silver Spring in Maryland. Grand Rising, Jipo, you're on with Chief Fode and Baba Mosi.
6: Grand Rising, Baba, Grand Rising. I'm calling really to express how constitutional democracy has caused our problem. Constitutional democracy, that is not our culture. If you remember 1963 with the Organization of African Unity, later, they erased unity and brought African Union. Anything that has to do with African people uniting is a problem for the enslavers. They left two things with us, a flag and a national anthem. They have always kept our economy. There is no democracy anywhere in Africa. My proposal, the roadmap by Captain Touare and his comrades is the roadmap for Africa. If we can continue that role in the next decade, Black America will see a light that they will come on board to complete the real African liberation. That's my take. What do you think?
5: All right, if we go, Jipo, what African state are you from?
6: I'm from the land of the free, the land of Marcus Garvey, Liberia.
5: Liberia, okay.
6: Yes, sir.
5: All right. Thank you, sir. And Baba Mosi, Chief Fode, you want to respond with Jipo's question?
7: Yeah, absolutely. I agree with him. I agree with him 100%. You know, we need a working model. 100 years ago, the UNIACL provided a leadership and a working model for Africans. Today, we can look to the AES and say a working model is still in existence. The struggle continues. if we can find a way as African people to self-identify with the struggle with the AES and begin to implement and emulate its culture, the culture of this current movement in our own homes and our own communities worldwide, then I absolutely agree with the brother that AES has the motto of right now. Right now, we can use this motto and elevate Africa. We can shake loose some of these chains, for sure.
5: You know what? Let me jump in here, because he said something interesting. Jipo said that the current democratic system doesn't work for African nations. And this is something that Ibrahim Touare said, too. The democracy, yeah. The Western style of democracy, doesn't fit the African states. Your thoughts on that? And also want to hear from Baba Mosi, his thoughts on that. What are your thoughts on that, Chief Ode?
7: I think it's true. I think the proof is in the pudding. You know, if you look at the imposition of Western democratic ideals and structures and ways of governance on Africa, it's just the continuation of the colonial model. African people, sovereign African people, would choose their own way of decision making, and it would be based on our culture and our worldview and our philosophy and our way of doing things, our law. And so, of course, we're not yet free. This is why we need African Liberation Day to chart our progress every year, because we're not yet free. AES is one of the examples where we can go.
6: May I interject? I'm still on the line.
5: Go ahead, Jipo.
6: Hello?
5: Yes, go ahead.
6: Baba Mosi, how do you look at, or don't you think our spirituality is what is more needed than religion? Don't you think religion has caused most of our problem, where we, our mindset, we cannot think, everything we wait for the enslavers to do for us, everything. Don't you think it is because we have left our spirituality?
7: I think that's part of it. I think that's part of it. But when you look at Ibrahim Traoré, he's a Muslim. You know, I think that there's a way to be spiritual even within the context of religion. Spirituality emanates from a people's culture. It emanates from within us. It's not something that could be given to us. So yeah, spirituality is the foundation, but I don't think it means it's an either or thing, because just yesterday I watched Ibrahim Traoré commemorate an Eid festival at the same time as leading the revolution.
5: Baba Mosi, you wanted to respond to?
8: Yes, there's a lot of truth in what was said about the religion being a problem in continental Africa, because it's an infusion of the European style of religion and Christianity especially, and they have a whole lot of different religious organizations that are working there, but mostly it's the corruption of the religion. A lot of people are going in there now, the evangelists and others who are teaching things to Africans and giving them the iconic blonde Jesus to worship, and I think it's a problem. It was a problem for me visiting there and seeing that and seeing how people are responding to it. But one of the reasons that is so is because of the poverty in the African continent. The underdeveloped situation they have there, and a lot of these religious organizations are coming in there with food and other help for Africans, and Africans are gravitating towards that, and they feel that if these people are coming with their Christianity is coming with all this bounty, then somehow it's Christianity that will help them to produce. Now, I don't want to knock all Christians or the Christian church, because a lot of them are sincere in what they're doing. But it's a lot of that is a problem for Africans, because it does not really relate to their natural conditions. And so spirituality of itself is not really a religion. So religion and spirituality can't be called the same. And so I do agree that spirituality coming out of the culture of the nations or the African people is a greater thing for African people to deal with than just using religion, because religion comes with a lot of division, you know, from the different denominations and, you know, Christians and Muslims and all other types. And they, you know, they're even fighting each other. Let's take, for instance, what is happening in East Africa. We have situations in even in Ethiopia where, you have Ethiopia is really what you would say a Christian country because of the Christianity in Ethiopia is a very old religion. But then you had the infusion of Islam. Excuse my statement. It might have been there before, but that's not true. And so there are Islamic people and Christian people, and especially in the time of the emperors, where there was always a lot of infighting because right. of that.
5: And let me jump in here because we're coming on a break, and I want to get both of you fellas what you thought about the Pope was recently on an African tour. And the crowds were amazing. You saw a lot of people out there. People, all of these Africans support the Catholicism. Some people were shocked at how much people turned out to celebrate the Pope. Chief Fode was the big story in Sierra Leone with the Pope on the continent.
7: Nah, I didn't even know he was here. To tell you honestly, man, people in Sierra Leone. Yeah, I didn't even know he was here, man. You know.
5: Baba Mose, I'm sure you saw the reports here.
8: Oh yes. I mean, I saw a lot of that. I mean, you know, Nigeria and the DRC, and there's some other mainly those French-speaking countries. You know, it's amazing, and you know, Catholicism is supposedly the fastest-growing religion in Africa. It used to be Islam. But now it's Catholicism, and you also have rivaling Catholicism. It's the evangelists coming out of the United States, and altogether these are rivalries between these religions. I'm talking Catholicism and evangelism, and all that, and they're pouring with the non-governmental organizations. They're pouring a lot of stuff in there, and they're fighting among themselves to gain converts. And so they're bringing in all kinds of stuff that is messing with the minds of the people. That's all I can say. I mean, you know, they got schools too. The private schools, not the government schools. They got private schools run by religious organizations that are teaching people about Christianity, especially. And so you go to school. That's what you get. If you're getting it free, that's what you're going to get. It comes free with Christianity. So, and if they're getting free breakfast and free lunch and all that kind of stuff, there again, you know, that's more of an incentive for people to send their children to those schools. So,
5: And hold on, throw right there, Baba Mose. We got to step aside and get caught up with the ladies' traffic and weather in our different cities. Family, we're discussing African Liberation Day, the situation on the continent these days, as our African states fight for sovereignty and also for true liberation. That's what we're talking about, especially true. That's a key word, true, because many of them say they're liberated, but are they truly liberated? Are their minds liberated? As we reflect about the Pope's recent visit to Africa, and so all these Africans coming out just to see the Pope. It was just incredible. But anyway. And what are your thoughts, family? If you want to join this conversation, reach out to us. Our telephone number is 800-450-7876. And take your phone calls after we check the traffic and weather. That's next.
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0: And Grand Rising family, thanks for starting your day with us. Our guests are Baba Mosi and Chief Fode discussing what's going on at today's celebration, this weekend celebration of African Liberation Day. It was actually the day, actual day for commemoration was on Monday, Memorial Day. It was celebrated all across the planet on Monday, but we're going to have a big celebration in Washington, D.C. this weekend. And Brother Sangor Baye has joined us. Grand Rising, Brother Sangor, your thoughts.
1: Yeah, greetings, everybody. I was just concerned. It seemed like y'all was kind of off topic a little bit, but not really. But anyway, apologies for not being up in time. I'm just getting readjusted to time here. Just came back in from out of the country in Belize, and it was fabulous. But my thoughts, we're not liberated. And, of course, Emperor Haile Selassie, Kwame Nkrumah, and others, when the OAU was established, they might have said the term Africa Day because they were trying to unify various different independent so-called nation states into moving towards one Africa. But thereafter, when things did not indicate change, it was clear that we were not liberated. And if you listen to Emperor Haile Selassie's speech, or you listen to any of Kwame Nkrumah's, you would be very clear that they were about us being liberated. Liberation to us in the Garvey movement means we have control of our own destiny. We are definitely sovereign, and we control land. The reality is, even on the continent, and I'm so glad my brother Chief Fode, I don't know how much longer he'll be with us, but I'm glad he's with us this morning, is on the continent, and it's very clear that liberation is still required. So it is critical that we return our African people back to thinking properly of how to move towards liberation, which leads to real freedom that really focuses on being sovereign and controlling our destiny. So it's very important for us to remanifest what our ancestors presented to us, so that we can move forward as Garvey and all of our ancestors set out for us to do.
0: Having said that, Brother Tinko, are you seeing progress? Because some people seem that, when we talked about this earlier before you got here, about an awakening, not just on the continent, but globally, with Africans globally. Are you seeing that as well?
1: Of course I've seen progress, but I've also seen a lot of people lull back to sleep in terms of the critical mass. But yes, it's progress. But when I say progress, it's not the kind of progress that we absolutely need in order to regain control of our own destiny. Because mentally, we have fallen into a deeper, what we call slavery mentally, which is more dangerous than even the so-called chattel slavery, in my opinion, because if you don't free your mind, you'll never be able to free your behind.
0: Got you. Five at the top of our family, just celebrating African Liberation Day with Baba Mosi and Brother Sangor Baye in Washington, D.C. area, and also Chief Fode in Sierra Leone. Chief Fode, you said the celebrations that took place, were they on Monday, or are they still continuing throughout the week in Freetown? Can you share that with us?
2: Well, for us, the Pan-African Coalition of Sierra Leone, we decided that this year we was going to do the weekend and then the Monday, because usually ALD typically doesn't fall on like a Monday. So we did on Saturday a cleanup exercise. We cleaned the area up. We were supposed to do a vigil, but it rained us out that night. We wasn't able to do the candlelight vigil, but we did clean the area. We did pass the word. We did connect with the masses of people, the poor, the workers, the women, and we cleaned the area of the community that has statues commemorating giant Pan-Africanists from ITA Wallace Johnson, Edward Wilmot Blyden, yeah, and Thomas Peters, you know, three Pan-Africanists who have connections to this country. Yeah. And so that was a great exercise. Then on Sunday, we was able to attend a MMA a fight, which is really going out into the communities and connecting with the youth that's struggling with drug addiction and homelessness, and finding fighters, finding people who have actual fighting skills and bringing them into training and into the ring to fight for money. And so we did that on Sunday. And then Monday, we did the actual event at Ebenezer Baptist Church, Ebenezer Church in Freetown. It was an awesome event. I'm talking about cross-section of the community, certain schools. It was awesome, right? And then later on that evening, we got together with a group called the Black Conscious Movement of Sierra Leone, Black Como. And they had a dynamic event as well, commemorating their 33rd African Liberation Day. So it was awesome here, man. You know, awesome, awesome here in Freetown.
0: Good to hear that. Brother Senghor, can you, Baba Mosi gave us an update of what's going on this weekend. Can you fill in the gaps for us for this weekend in the DMV area?
1: Yeah, well, you know, since I came on late, I don't know exactly what Baba Mosi had already shared, but I do know whatever he shared was on point because we move as one. I would say the presenters that we have there, we have over 14 different specific speakers, and then we have 8 entertainers or inner attainers. All of them are busy doing liberation work in many, many areas, from many, many other institutions and organizations. So I'm going to try to share some of them. Like I said, I don't know what Baba Mosi already has shared because I was in a deep, deep sleep for, you know, overlooking the time to get up. I think I had my phone on silent. But anyway, Queen Wolette is a very, very powerful Rasta sister that's also a UNIA member. She'll be with us. Brother Paul Pumphrey, Brother Imhotep of the PLM of Baltimore, or actually, you know, Tubman City. Myself, Brother Neftah Freeman, Robert Stumblefield, Ross Kwasi Bunza. There'll be representatives from Adasi, the Sandy Springs Slave Museum and Art Gallery, some of the artists, Jai Eyewitness, DJ Ross Blank will be providing the DJ music. Ross Ledge doing Rego, which is very popular here in Banneker City, a mixture of go-go and reggae. We have the Brothers Nyabinge Drummers. We have the Caribbean Dance Traditions, Evergreen Productions, poet Danny Queen. And then we have Professor Coco, Eugenia Charles, Carl Philpott, none other than Baba Mosi. And if I missed anyone, well, yeah, Dr. Marsha Coleman out of Bayo. And, of course, there will be an African marketplace and much more. And if I missed anyone, apologies. But the fact of the matter is we will all be speaking truth to power and sharing what type of liberation is required, what type of work we've been doing to help liberate the minds of African people and also the political direction for African people. Of course, we will be talking about some of the history of where we come from in terms of African liberation. And I just want to give respects to the All African People's Revolutionary Party because they have been one of the most important entities that have kept African liberation in the forefront of African people. Of course, we'll be talking about Garveyism. And of course, there'll be vendors with great products. And we'll be at the Grand United Order of Odd Fellows Lodge, which is at 1308 Olney Sandy Spring Road in Sandy Spring, Maryland. Now, it's so important because I think if Baba Mosi did not share, the history of Sandy Spring is very, very significant where it relates to African people. So, Carl, we're looking forward to a continuation of what we call African Liberation Month. We think that even though African Liberation Day is celebrated on the 25th, we actually need to be practicing African liberation every day. And so we're going to bring forward this information to try to motivate and to let people know some of the great works that are underway. And not only here in this area in the DMV, but all over the world.
0: Gotcha. 12 at the top of our family. Just checking in. That's Brother Sengo Baye. It's a caveat along with Chief Fode in Sierra Leone and Baba Mosi in the DMV area talking about African Liberation Day. This is African Liberation Month. Baba Mosi, Brother Sengo mentioned that one of the key issues is the liberation of the mind, the black mind. Is that the key issue that's, you know, overreaching everything that we do? Because if your mind's not liberated, you won't understand what the essence of what people are trying to achieve, like yourself and Chief Fode and Brother Sengor. So my question is, the liberation of the mind should be the first thing that we should address?
3: Absolutely necessary, my brother. Absolutely. You know, we are in the business of raising the consciousness of our people and keeping, you know, Africanity in front of their heads and their minds, forefront of their minds. Africanity, you know, coming out of the UNIA and being a Garveyite, you know, we have our training and our aims and objectives of the UNIA, and one of the aims and objectives is to establish a universal confraternity among the race. And part of that is raising the consciousness of people to understand that they are Africans and they should be proud to be African, and they should continue to put that as an education to their children and build on that future. Because without knowing who you are and without respecting who you are, without being proud of who you are, there is no hope for you in the future, no hope for you as a nation, no hope for you in having other people respect you, because, you know, you need to respect yourself if you expect other people to respect you. And so, you know, it's part and parcel of everything, and it's the top priority is to have an African mind. So, yes, indeed. Yeah, that it's very important.
0: Well, let me go to Chief Fode then in Sierra Leone, because you've lived on both sides of the Atlantic Ocean. Is the issues different when you're talking about freeing the mind on the continent, different when you're dealing with Africans on the stateside?
2: Yeah, I think it's different in detail, but it's the same. You know, we were attacked and abused by the same enemy, but brainwashed by the same Eurocentric, the same Yoruba. And it may be different in degree and details from place to place, but it's the same spell cast against all of us. And so, you know, it's the same curse we're all dealing with. We have to overturn this. We gotta fight back. And I'm speaking in terms of spirituality, but also mentality. The mindset of Africans has to be challenged. We do too much begging, too much infighting. We're very quick to vex each other and very slow to vex the true enemy. And so there's a lot of internal checking that has to happen within our mental space, you know, the global African mind. And, you know, platforms like this and also what you see happening on social media is allowing for African people to go through that process, you know, at their own level, at their own pace. And so, you know, progress is happening. But at the same time, Malcolm said, you can't stab a person in the back with a 9-inch knife, pull that knife out 6 inches and then call it progress, right? We're still bearing the brunt of the injuries because the assaults are still piling up every day. So we got to be mindful of that too, that even as we heal, we're suffering new injuries.
0: And Brother Sengor? Well,
4: yeah, Chief just hit it right on it, you see. It's very critical that we are very, very truthful with ourselves and truthful with the world. And this is why the Right Excellent Honorable Marcus Mosiah Garvey was saying we needed to move to liberate our minds and our behinds. And Chief hit something that was very important. And you all were talking about it when I came in, of how we've been hoodwinked away from our true spirituality. And therefore, if you have no control of your thoughts and you have no control of how you worship or your beliefs, and you have no control of your body, you're more than a slave. You're actually aiding and assisting the oppressor in oppressing your own brothers and sisters. And this is very important because, you know, we talk about reparations and we talk about return and repair, but we have to do that with ourselves. And so when I came into Garvey Movement, one of the elders in the UNIA used to always say, in order for us to have reparations, we must have internal repair. And as I grew into the UNIA and understood clearly what our elders and our ancestors were saying, that Baba Mosi hit it, and so did Chief Bode. We have to address internally what is going on with ourselves. We have to stop infighting. We have to be our brothers and sisters' keeper and to aid our brothers and sisters. And then one very important thing, the more you know, the more you should know you don't know. Because if we knew totally who we were and we were in our right minds, we would liberate ourselves and free up our continent and free up African people at home and abroad. So we have
0: not... Hold on, hold right there, Brother Singo. I got to step aside and come back. Paul, listening to us in London, has a comment and I'll share it with you fellas. Family, you too can join our conversation with Brother Singo Baye, Chief Bode, and Baba Mosi. Reach out to us at 800-450-7876 and we'll take the phone calls next.

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22: 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Lupus is a complex autoimmune disease that can cause inflammation and pain in any part of your body. It is difficult to diagnose, hard to live with, a challenge to treat, and can be fatal. There is no cure for lupus, and it takes an average of 6 years for someone to receive their diagnosis after they begin noticing symptoms. That's why raising awareness and funds for research is so important. While lupus is a widespread disease, awareness of the disease lags behind many other illnesses. The Lupus Foundation of America is the largest national organization devoted to improving the quality of life for all people affected by lupus through programs of research, education, support, and advocacy. There are many ways to get involved in Lupus Awareness Month. 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

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The Ivy Foundation of Greater Prince William County presents the 4th Annual Ivy's on the Green Classic Scholarship and Charity Golf Tournament on Friday, May 29th at Old Hickory Golf Club in Woodbridge. 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
5: And Grand Rising family, thanks for starting your Thursday with us. And our guest, Baba Mosi, is in the DMV area. Chief Fode is in Freetown, Sierra Leone. And also Brother Singo Baez, also in the DMV area, just discussing African Liberation Day. The day was designated was the 25th of this month. That was Memorial Day for many folks. But brothers and sisters across the continent were celebrating African Liberation Day. And this weekend, I have a big event in Washington, D.C. Earlier before, we talked about religion, the role of religion. Well, Paul, listeners, this in London's has a comment for you fellas. He says, the oppressor's religion, whether Arabized, Arabized, or Eurocentric, is a detriment to Africa, full stop. Spirituality represents the knowledge of self, which is lacking today. Let's start with Baba Mosi. Is this something that you agree with what Paul said, that we should turn to spirituality and leave organized religion alone?
6: I really didn't get that for Abida.
5: He's basically saying that organized religion is a detriment to African progress, that we should embrace spirituality.
6: Yes. It's definitely an issue. And with spirituality, it's something that it's not really, it could be inborn, but I'm saying that we've moved away from our cultural, the cultural aspect of it, that has been over centuries of our practice.

0: especially when they're being corrupted with material things, giving them the idea that if they go along with the organized religion, there will be more material things coming to them. All they have to do is call on the blonde, blue-eyed icon, and they will get more. So it does happen because, let's face it, there's a lot of poverty on the continent, and people do need to have more if they're going to sustain themselves.
1: So all right, Chief O'Day, what are your thoughts? So are you in agreement with Paul and with in London and Baba Mosi?
2: In what aspect?
1: That organized religion is detrimental to African progress. That we should embrace spirituality as Africans.
2: Well, it's kind of like what I said. You know, I think spirituality is something that belongs to the people and the culture. Religion is a completely different system that is largely political and economic in nature. We just play with it as if it's something spiritual. So, you know, my own personal aspect is that we should use religious institutions like our ancestors have in order to empower the community as much as possible. But I think that the doctrine and the spiritual basis has to be African culture. It has to take us back to our roots and back to our people. When you see it right now with people re-embracing Ifa, the traditional spiritual system of the people, of Yoruba people. You see people going all the way even back to Mayat spirituality for a moral foundation. So, you know, I just promote free spirituality. Be free in your spirituality. Organized religion can be something that we can grab a hold of and develop our own model of. We have examples of it. You know, we have examples of where religion has been used in our favor in the past, not only in the United States of America, but around the world, us seizing, the right people seizing these institutions and utilizing them for liberation purposes. Well, you wouldn't have Black liberation theology. You wouldn't have the Shrine of the Black Madonna. You wouldn't have the Nation of Islam. You wouldn't have these Black theological institutions and that we need. We need all of them. We need to, because it's going to be a process. After white supremacy, then what? That's the question.
1: Brother St. George, you have the answer?
3: Yes. Chief O'Day and Baba Mosi were right on point, as they always are, as Garveyites. It's very important, as Marcus Garvey taught us, let no religious scruples or political machinations divide us, because what has happened is so-called white supremacy has indoctrinated us to think that religion is through their means, and we have been taken away from true spirituality through African traditional practices, and we don't, let me put it like this. We love all of our brothers and sisters, and part of waking them up and returning to their traditional greatness is a part of us liberating ourselves. So it is very, very important for us not to allow religious scruples, and I'm talking about various different religions that have been hoodwinked to move away from spirituality and into oppression and control of our own destiny. So we have to return to Mahat. We have to return to the principles of Mahat. We have to be very, very clear that we are moving in that direction. Many Pan-Africanists are moving in that direction. However, we race first. We practice race first, meaning we have to deal with ourselves, not to be necessarily integrating with others when we don't have control of the continent, which the whole world lives off of the resources that are in Africa. And we should not be on the bottom of the rung in anything, certainly not religion. So that's why it's important to return to our traditional greatness. So the brother is absolutely on point. We need to continue to do that. And it's coming. Brothers and sisters are waking up and beginning to see that what they have been misinformed about, so-called religion, which is the base, is spirituality. So as Renoko Rashidi used to always say, if you say you're a practicing Christian or you're Muslim or

0: Buddhist, whatever you call yourself, if you're not practicing Africanity, then you're off base. And that is what is happening in many of the religions that are controlled by the mindset of Yorugu, the European world. And they knew how spiritual Africans were. So that's one of the first things they did, is to take control of how we practice spirituality and reconnecting with our ancestors and reconnecting with our true selves. That will lead us to freeing our minds and moving us towards oneness of spirituality.
1: Which is more dangerous, the spirituality, the effect of religion trying to, you know, take over the continent, or the fact that the recolonization of some of the old colonizers like France, the Dutch, the Brits, which is more dangerous in your thoughts,
0: ideas? They both are as dangerous. They both are as dangerous. You know, it's very important for us to be holistic. And in holistic, you have to have control of your spirituality, you have to have a control of your mind, and you have to control of your means physically on the planet. Meaning we have to control what we, how we produce our own food, and food for thought is the basis of that, is practicing proper spirituality.
2: Yeah.
1: Gotcha.
2: Yeah. And then also, just to add on to what Baba Tsengo is saying, you know, the European, when they came here to colonize us, they had a program. They planned to Christianize us. They planned to turn us into colonies. And, you know, they had – that was their strategy. So, of course, white supremacist religion, Arab supremacist religion, we are diametrically opposed to those things. And even we want to thump lightly with our brothers and sisters who are trapped in those forms of religion. But at the same time, the spirituality and the religion can't be compared. The spirituality is within. It's within the self. It's actually more of a sacred and divine connection than what it is a belief and a practice. And so it's really incomparable. A person's spirituality being projected through the form of religion that they practice is what we're looking at. And is that form of religious practice beneficial to African people or not? Is it dangerous to African people or not? You know, and so we have to have like a way that we can look at ourselves and not let this religious thing be a permanent divider within. This is what Garvey meant by saying, don't let religious scruples or political machinations, whether you're a Democrat, Republican, whether you're a Christian or a Muslim or atheist, whatever, none of that should undermine the African agenda.
3: Absolutely.
1: 30 minutes after the top, their family just checking in. I guess Brother Tsengo Baeza assembled a panel, including Baba Mosi and Chief Fode, discussing African Liberation Day. Want to get your thoughts. You two can get in on this conversation. 800-450-7876. Brother Tsengo, before you got here, we were talking about an awakening on the, not just on the continent, but globally. We see Africans across the diaspora sort of waking up, and this is was triggered by what's going on in the Sahel nations. And now we hear that France is offering, trying to get back in with Kenya. How do you see all of this? And for the family who don't know, the French got kicked out of the Sahel nations, but now they're trying to curry favor with Kenya, an English-speaking former colonized country, trying to get their foot back into the continent. Brother Tsengo, how do you see that move?
0: Well, neocolonialism is a form of colonialism, and it is very important for us to understand that the Yorugu is struggling for their survival, because they know when we wake up, the gig is up. So they're going to do everything that they can to continue to try to hoodwink our people, to turn our people against one another, to create divisions amongst us. And that is what most organized religions do, is to turn us away from our true unification through spirituality. So I would definitely say we are moving in that direction, but it's very important for people to understand when we talk race first and Pan-Africanism, we're talking about moving back to our traditional greatness. For an example, our great ancestors built pyramids. Why do we settle for projects that somebody else built, when the reality is they cannot survive without the resources of Africa? They cannot survive without continuing to try to control and divide us. Once we're unified, we will do everything we can to move in the proper direction of why we were created in the first place. So it is very important for us. We love all of our brothers and sisters, but it's the reality that many of our brothers and sisters have been so locked into Eurocentric practices that they don't know who they are, and they become to emulate something else, which is opposed to the original intent of our ancestors.
1: At 27, away from the topic, I got to ask Chief Fode this, because he's in Sierra Leone, Freetown, and you know, some of the folks, I just mentioned the Ivory Coast, for example, they're not given the full information what's going on in the Sahel nations, because they're concerned that their residents may rise up too and kick the French out and kick out the current leaders in Cote d'Ivoire. How is the events in the Sahel nations, Chief Fode, being covered, being reported in the news in Sierra Leone?
2: Well, it's not really being reported like on a day-to-day basis. You got to remember that, you know, we don't get a lot of French news here. And they speak French in the Sahel countries. All three of them are French-speaking countries. Sierra Leone is an English-speaking country and Creole-speaking country. And so we don't get a lot of Guinea news. Guinea is right next door, but we don't get their news. So we don't get, like, the inside scoop. We get almost what you get, you know, the social media. But at the same time, we have Burkina Faso brothers and sisters here on the ground. We have people from all over Africa here on the ground. And we have our connections to Burkina Faso. I think I spoke once about the historical connection. Many of the people here in Sierra Leone came from around Burkina Faso area, Mali area, through Guinea. And so when you talk about the Mende people, the Kono people, the Karenko people, the Loko, the Shabro, all these different Mendang or Malian people, a lot of them was connected to these same kingdoms before they were colonized. So there is like a feeling that this is family over there in Mali. This is family over there in the AES. It's not just like, this is happening to some Africans. No, this is happening to people who we know we're akin to. And the people here, oh man, if you talk to the Pan-Africanists, especially the ordinary youth, if you give them a little bit of political education about AES, they immediately unite with it. Because the basic politics of the AES is anti-imperialism, pro-African sovereignty. And I don't think any African is going to deny that once they understand that's what that struggle is about.
1: All right. Let me go to Baba Mosi, because in this country, it seems like there's a disconnect for the most part. What's going on in the Sahel nations, what's going on in the continent. How do we get our folks who are, you know, here on this huge plantation, how do we get them energized to understand, to know who they really are? How do we reach that target so that they'll be excited what's going on in the Sahel nations? Baba Mosi, your thoughts.
3: Well, Carl, that's why we're having the African Liberation Day commemoration, because we want to expand that connection with people so that they will understand what is happening in Africa, as well as what's happening here in the U.S. But what's happening in Africa is important to people here, because you have a lot of, in the DMV especially, you have a lot of immigrants who are coming from that area, French-speaking areas in West Africa, and they are interested in what is happening, and you know, right now, you know, they have festivals and other stuff that's going on. We just don't hear about it on the major news carriers, but yes, we do have interested people here, young people again, who are hearing about this. And they're interested in what is going on, because they are getting some of it out of the social media. But we also have organizations who are sending out information to people via emails and other ways of connecting. And you know.
1: And hold up there, right there, Baba Mosi. You got to step aside and get caught up with the latest news, traffic, and weather. And I'll let you finish your thought when you get back. And also, I want to hear from Brother Sengor, because I know this weekend's event, you're going to see the same, mostly the same people. How'd you get the message across to the folks who are on the metro right now, folks who are driving to work? How'd you get them energized to attend events like this? I want to hear your finishing thoughts and also Brother Tengor's thoughts as well. Family, what are your thoughts? 800-450-7876. Get you in. What is

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0: Hey, Grand Rising family, thanks for staying with us on this Thursday morning, and thanks for checking in with us. Before our guest, Brother Sengo Bayen, he's got Chief Fode with him out of Sierra Leone, and also Baba Mosi in the DMV, and we're discussing African Liberation Day. Before we go back to him, though, I got to shout out happy birthday, heavenly happy birthday to Betty Shabazz. She was born on this day in 1934. Malcolm's widow made a transition on June the 23rd, 1997. Also, Gladys Knight is celebrating her birthday today, says she was born in 1944. Just want to remind you, come up later this morning, we're going to be joined by Morgan State University professor, Dr. Ray Wimbush. Tomorrow's Friday. We're going to give you a chance to free your mind. All that means is to think for yourself. You can join us for our Open Phone Friday program, begin promptly at 6 a.m. Eastern Time, right here in Baltimore on 1010 WOLB and also in the DMV on 1450 WOL. All right, Baba Mosi, I'll let you finish your thought, and then I want to get Brother Sengo Baye's response as well.
1: Oh, yes. I lost my train of thought. I'm sorry.
0: I was asking, what is most important, for us? How do we get our people energized about what's going on the continent? Because you guys are having an event this weekend. You probably see all the same people that you see at all the events like this. What are the folks who are now on the metro, the folks in their cars are driving, listening to us, and never heard about Black Liberation Day? What can you get them enthused about the showing up this weekend?
1: Well, we have to use the social media, especially. I mean, in putting it out there, we're using Facebook, YouTube, Instagram, WhatsApp, TikTok, and Twitter, all kinds of ways with the social media, especially emails, and plus trying to get the word out through radio stations and programs like yours. But the people out there, flyers too. We're putting flyers around the different parts of the city. You find ways to do that, but it's not easy. People, you say now, on the trains and other places like that, they've got earphones on and they're on different things. But yes, we do have to put the word out there using social media, especially. Now, we have a twice a month, we meaning the UNIA Division 330, RC 2020 in the DMV. We have a twice a month program called the Freedom Friday Forum. And on this forum, we talk a lot about different issues. And so we've had some programs dealing with freedom in Africa. Liberation in Africa. We have some programs dealing with the Sahelian areas, with crime, young people in here. So we use all that so as to put the word out to African people that they should pay attention to what is happening in the community. So
0: right. Let me jump over because I'm re-racing the clock here. Let me jump over to Brother Sengo because Brother Sengo, Bob Marley had a saying that, when it rains, some people feel the rain and some people just get wet. It's raining right now. I'm just wondering how many people just getting wet and not really feeling the rain. How do we, Bob Mosi talked about all the ways that the outreach that you have. But are those people really feeling it? Are they understanding what they're saying? Are you going to see the same folks this weekend or are you going to see some recruits? Are you really connecting with our brothers and sisters out there?
2: Absolutely, we are. And it's very important, all the things Baba Mosi mentioned. Plus, one thing I want to mention that is very critical is arts and culture, meaning artistic. As you mentioned Bob Marley, but there are a tremendous amount of progressive artists that are putting messages out to our brothers and sisters. We are competing against corporate control of the minds. It is very important for us to listen to our arts and culture and not just get caught up in just dancing to the music, but utilizing the music as a form of liberation. And a lot of the artists that we have in this African Liberation Day do just that. One of the quickest ways to reach the minds of young people is through art, music, and culture, all very different genders. I want to also hail up the Rastafari community, because most people don't understand Rastafari as a culture, as a spiritual practice, not just a religion, but a spiritual practice of coming together. And we are demonstrating that unification with groups like the Black Star Action Network International, the Friends of the Congo, many, many groups that I could mention, Adasi, as many, many groups, the Pan-African Federalist Movement, the PLM, the Nubian Leadership Circle. A lot of these groups are all moving in the same direction, and we in the UNIA, as Baba Moses say, are doing everything we can to reconnect us to each other. So we are making progress, but in terms of the every average day African, we are blitzing with media, all kinds of media, not only this great radio show. This is one major way to reach people. Carl, I just want to tell you, every time we do a show, we get continuous calls from various different people that say, oh, thank you for that message. How can I get connected? So, yes, we are recruiting. We are fishing. But one of the most important things is to get the minds of our young people who didn't have the experience that I had in the 60s or that Baba Moshi had coming from Guyana, or Chief Fode with the Black Star Action Network International reconnecting with the UNIA, with the Gullah tradition. All of these are connections coming back together again. So what we want to demonstrate to young people is the unification that does exist and the direction that we're going in, so that they understand, because they don't read like we would love for them to read. Like, you know, I got tons of books in my library, but the reality is we have to break it down in a basic language, like Malcolm X said, make it plain. So that's what we're doing. And a lot of brothers and sisters today are seeing the oppression come at them from different directions. So they are hungry, but it is important for us to understand the war of communications. Your radio station, many other networks that we do all over the world, we continuously push out that message. And we are growing. We are growing. But it takes time to reach brothers and sisters that are constantly controlled by the media. So with our ancestral intelligence, I love to use that AI, that ancestral intelligence is far greater than this technological AI that's coming forward now. So it's important for us to do everything we can to reach the everyday Africans and to get them to see, to move forward. And I use the Rastafari as an example. You see dreadlocks all around the world, but all people who have dreads are not necessarily Rasta. But that is the connecting factor, because once you educate them about what dreadlocks and what Rastafari is really all about, it's all about returning to the African tradition in Africa. We have people speaking on the program that are doing works in Ethiopia. We have people speaking on the program that are doing works in the Congo, et cetera, so that young people in the DMV can see true practical Pan-Africanism in action. And once they see that, and they catch hold to it. I was a youth when I came in the movement. What kept me focused on Garveyism? Those that came before me, like Queen Mother Moore, like Bob Marley, like Kwame Ture, like Renoko Rashidi, like Imam Jamil Alameen, like Haile Selassie, like Ivan Van Sertima, like John Henry Clark, and I could go on and on and on. Those brothers and sisters had different ways and means, but they had one common thing together. And that is the upliftment of African people back to our traditional greatness.
0: All right. Chief Fode, are you seeing a movement with the young brothers and sisters in Sierra Leone? Are you feeling that energy change on the streets?
3: Absolutely, absolutely. Because right now we're dealing with certain crises that we really haven't dealt with before. We're dealing with synthetic drugs taking over the streets and just destroying lives. And so, the war now in Sierra Leone is completely against addiction. We want to get rid of this addiction. And so there's a movement now to go out and connect with those who have become victims of this new drug scourge and trying to bring them back into their, you know, into their healthy state. And all of it is making us return to, okay, who are we? It's making us self-reflect as a nation. And I can see young people who are very, very focused and are very committed to learning about how they can become the leaders that the country needs. In fact, one of them, a brother named Pasima, he's the chairperson for a group called the Pan-African Youth and Student Organization, PESO. they're the youth wing of a group called Pan-African Union, right here in Sierra Leone, home base. And he spoke very eloquently at African Liberation Day on Monday about the youth fire, the fire of the youth right now in the country and on the continent right now, needing an outlet, needing a proper way to express itself, right, and looking to Pan-African forms of organizing to do that. So it's happening right now. The young people who are going to replace us here soon, they are committed. They are committed. The young
0: Well, let me jump in and ask you this, because we're heading to a break. We've got to check the traffic and weather again. Well, let me ask you this, though, Chief Fode. In Sierra Leone, have they been, how can I put this way? I wouldn't say, have they been influenced by some of what they see our youngsters are doing, or especially in the rap culture, the entertainment culture, some of the negative images that they see? Is that infiltrated Sierra Leone youngsters?
3: Absolutely, absolutely, because there's a lot of Sierra Leoneans in America. And, of course, they have family and people that they influence. You know, it's like when you leave Sierra Leone and you make it to somewhere in the Western world, it's like you made it to heaven. So those people are very influential to the people back home on the motherland, naturally. And so if they take on a certain demeanor and they portray their culture a certain way, their adaption to Black American culture or to U.S. culture as something that is blood and crip, then the people back home will start imitating them. And so they're very influential. The African diaspora in general in every one of these countries is very influential. That's why we have to be careful about what we portray, even to our own people who's right there in the country with us from the continent. They're going to pick it up, and it's going to end up on the continent. So, yeah, we definitely have a great influence on the continent for the negative, but also for the positive.
0: Good to hear that. Hold that thought right there, Chief Fode. We've got to step aside for a few moments so our listeners in our different cities can get updated on their traffic and weather. And when we come back, we'll finish up with you guys. Family, you want to join us on getting on this conversation real quick, reach out to us at 800-450-7876. And we'll take your phone calls after we check the traffic and weather. That's next.

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It's Al Sharpton's time. And for the next 3 hours, it's time to put aside all pretenses, deception, denial, or fronting. The time has come to keep it real on Keeping It Real with Reverend Al Sharpton. A very good afternoon to you all across the country. Good morning to our West Coast listeners, and welcome to those listening on Sirius XM, Channel 126, The Urban View, where talk empowers and becomes action. I'm coming to you live from our National Action Network corporate headquarters in New York. For the next 3 hours, you can join the conversation. All you have to do is call me at 1-877-532-5797. 1-877-532-5797. And you will be heard across the nation and even parts of the world. And I have a lot to cover, and I want you really to weigh in as we deal with the news of today and other issues that may not be. I'm glad to add to the employment rolls, get them a job. Make sure y'all get paid, because by November, you won't be on payroll no more. So troll all you want to. And they're going to try to throw so much, they being the Trump people, so much stuff happening that it's going to be flooding the zone. So you can't remember from one day to the next. What did he say about Iran again? What about this old? He said that they were going to go down with gas prices. Did it happen? All that kind of stuff. So let's talk about today. And I think somebody's on the message board saying how to get in touch with somebody for National Action Network and become a member. What is the best way to speak with someone at NAN about becoming a member? Carolyn Williams, call 1-877-626-4651. 1-877-626-4651. And you can talk to a Christian right now. Tell him I told you to call on the air. Or you can go to www.nationalactionnetwork.net, and there's membership information right on the website. A lot to talk about today, and of course it's going to be policy day. Attorney Jennifer Jones Austin will be joining us. It seems like we're getting all kind of mixed signals on the war in Iran. The U.S. and Iran have traded strikes as President Trump resists ending the war. And an Israeli strike killed at least 14 people in a major Lebanese city ahead of the Washington talks. And now we are told the Justice Department, domestically, the Justice Department, is opening up a criminal investigation on Jean Carroll. E. Jean Carroll is the woman who launched a criminal investigation on her. She's the one that won the lawsuit against Donald Trump for sexual abuse in 2023. So now his Justice Department is going after her, saying she perjured herself. And that's to cost her a lot of money and defend herself and all of that. So I keep saying to a lot of people that have just got involved in the
movement or in politics, that one of the things that you always should keep in mind is when you get in a fight, one of the reasons people train professional fighters. I used to go to all of Mike Tyson's fight when I was younger. I went to a lot of Muhammad Ali fights. I knew him in my early 20s, late teens. And one of the things I did watching both of them train is you train not only to hit, but you train to get hit. And a lot of us get in fights and run the first time somebody swing at us. That ain't a fight if ain't nobody fighting back. I tell a lot of young activists in NAN that, got active in school and college or whatever. And then when they people start trawling them on their websites or on their Facebook page, or when people start confronting them, they get rattled. And I said, yeah, because on campus, when nobody fighting you, captive audience, all y'all was together. You get in the public, you throw a shot, they're going to take a shot back at you. And one of the signs that you're effective is they come after you. I remember controversies I get in, still now with this president attacking me periodically. And I had a friend of mine say to me, "Man, Al, they always after you." Yeah, because I'm always after them. Reason why no one is after you is you ain't done nothing to nobody. You're not threatening their power. You're not threatening their bias. You're not threatening institutions that have been set up to exclude us. So why is somebody going to mess with you? I'm working my way out this cold, y'all. So let us be real clear. The reason we got to fight, that's why I show up everywhere I can. That's why I have National Action Network functioning all across this country, because these people are trying to turn back the clock to 1950s, and they have all kind of insidious plans. They're now, Judge ruled this morning, that they can go forward in taking mail-in ballots and checking ID before they let you deal with mail-in ballots. They're moving every way they can to alleviate the vote. But you know what the most dangerous part of the stifling our vote is? People in our own community, people that get on these talk shows calling, or people that get on these message boards and propagate vote don't change nothing. They're the ones that's dangerous, because they put the doubt in people's minds. And those doubts is what led to enough people not voting, and Donald Trump became president. And it is absolutely crazy. And it is absolutely, their plan to get you and I fighting each other, saying that things are not going to change, so they become in charge. I was on Morning Joe this morning, and Dr. Eddie Glaug has a book coming out talking about the 250th anniversary and what it means to us. And I was talking about, y'all got to remember, this is not our anniversary. Uh,
we were slaves. Now, we can celebrate where we went, but we went from slavery to the White House with Obama, which struggled. People killed, bloodshed, nights in jail. And we've got to mobilize and fight back now, because that's how we got voter protection and Civil Rights Act. That's why we're going to Washington August 28th. That's why we were the streets with no king. A guy asked me the other day, "Man, Al, I see you on TV, you still in the streets?" I said, "I was in No King's March on the front line. Were you there?" "Oh, no." I said, "But you asking somebody else, are they in the streets?" Just ignorance. If you just kept quiet, no one would know what you don't know. Let's take a break and let's get going. 1-877-532-5797. 1-877-532-5797. Shopton. Keeping it real.

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real. I am your host, Keeping It Real, Reverend Al Sharpton. Keeping It Real. 1-877-532-5797. 1-877-532-5797. Or go to the message board. Monica Spruill Child says, hello, Reverend Al. We all know that they do anything to distract us, and he calls everything fake news. He knows he's lying, and so do we. The distractions are there. You're so right. So right, Monica. Isabay says, it's legal night tonight. How do I watch online? Go to nationalactionnetwork.net. Legal night, the late great attorney Michael Hardy, who started National Action Network with me, started Legal Night. And Legal Night is where you can call and get legal advice without paying a consultation fee.

0: to a lawyer, and we have a battery of lawyers there. We've been doing this, I guess, Michael started about 11 years ago, and now some of our chapters do it around the country. Let's go to the phone. Let's start with Demetrius in Cleveland, Ohio. Demetrius, you're keeping it real with Al Sharpton.
1: Hey, thank you, Larry Sharpton. Yes, it's good talking to you, the opportunity to speak. First of all, concerning the Department of Justice pursuing the case against Jean Carroll, you know, to me it's really a shame that the Department of Justice is not serving its function as an independent part of government, you know, to go after those who break the law. Instead, it's a tool of Donald Trump. And when they're going after her, they didn't go after anyone who may be opposed to Donald Trump. So it's a threat to anyone, you know, who have any type of opposition to his policies. Same with the Department of Justice. I want to have the funds set up, you know, to pay those who align with Donald Trump. That idea of being a senator, you know, to try to have another coup if Donald Trump and his term is over with. So it's really just a disservice to the country. It's a threat to the Congress people as well, Republicans and Democrats. Because I can understand why they are upset, because it really gives those who are opposed to Donald Trump to feel that secure and threatened, because their life would be threatened again. So they happened January 6th and passed. And also, I'd like to mention the detainees who are being held in New Jersey, who's on a hunger strike. It's kind of to me, they on a hunger strike for a reason. Most people go on a hunger strike in prison because of conditions. I don't know if they're not getting a fair hearing for them to go to trial, or condition they live in. It's a real bad situation. You know, food might not be right, overcrowding, but it should be a concern. But what I'm hearing through the press, you know, this administration, ICE just ignoring them, saying, well, they're not going to do anything. They're just going to wait them out until they break their hunger strike. But to me, it's really a serious situation, as some detainees there might not even be justifiable to be there. You know, because they didn't have a trial, it could be innocent people off the street, American citizens are there. So I believe that should really be.
0: Demetrius, the Reverend Steffi Botany, who heads our New Jersey chapter, really heads the whole Northeast region. He's been working with the activist groups there that has been protesting at this detention center. They will not let the governor, the newly elected governor, go in and see what's going on in the detention center. They pepper sprayed Senator from New Jersey, U.S. Senator Kim. So this is outrageous. And you're absolutely right. People don't go on a hunger strike unless there's some purpose that is that demanding of them. And if you're barring federal officials, now this is a federal encampment, how do you by law bar federal officials from reviewing the conditions there, a U.S. senator and others? It is, I mean, the most blatant, immoral, illegal thing I've seen in a many, many years.
1: And I agree with it. So like they setting up an organization that's outside of the law. You know, it's like an murder squad. You know, that can do what they want to. Don't have to follow the rule of law. They don't have to follow the Department of Justice. You have to follow the Constitution. It's like setting up a terror group that got immunity to do what they want to. You know, by this administration, you know, and hopefully the Supreme Court would step in and put some type of restrictions on it, on ICE, you know, because administration not doing anything, and Congress don't want to do anything. Some Congress, and I would say all of them. So it's going to take the Supreme Court to uphold the Constitution to bring them in. Because if not, everyone in America can be threatened by this organization, you know, because they can either sweep up anyone, they can break into anybody's house, you know, without a warrant, you know, not just so-called immigrants. It can spill over to any American citizens. That's why it's important, you know, for this organization to be brought in and brought under control, so everyone can feel safe in their home and can have the freedom to speak, the freedom to protest, and the freedom to live the way you want to, and not to be intimidated. Even going to the polls, they can use ICE to intimidate people going to vote. You know, so that's what's very important, that this organization be brought in under control and not be a tool of this administration or any one party or group of people. Okay, thank you, Reverend Shafi.
0: All right, thank you, Demetrius. 1-877-532-5797. You can go to the message board and leave a message. Roger McCoy is saying, I hate to say it, but Trump doesn't care about a hunger strike. He doesn't care about millions of people starving to death. I applaud him in his efforts, though. And I don't know how you applaud him in his efforts if you don't care about nobody. But they're your applause. You can give them to who you want. I'm not applauding them. Let's take a break. Be right back. Keeping it real. Shopton. Be right back.
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19: 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No phone calls, please.

0: is going on. Keeping it real. We've seen in the last 3 days, the Supreme Court in Alabama said they will not let them interfere with the voting districts. They were based on race. The Attorney General of Alabama's appealing to the Supreme Court. We see that in Georgia, Florida, Mississippi, they are still aggressively trying to change the voting districts. That is a clear sign that they fear they will lose the House of Representatives and possibly the Senate in this November's midterm. It has been widely said that the more moderate Republicans will not vote in Texas, I'm speaking of, will not vote for Paxton because his ethical problems, criminal accusations, and by his own wife. You know I'm going to deal with all of them. ICE agents having a violent standoff in Newark. Akeem Smith is sending. There was a violent standoff between ICE agents and protesters in Newark last night. I saw the footage, and Reverend Bartley's been informing us. All of that will be on my show this weekend with some of the people in the thick of it. So make sure you watch Politics Nation with Al Sharpton live at 5 p.m. Eastern Time every Saturday and Sunday. I'll be there, especially this Saturday and Sunday, with all of this going on. We really, really need the clarity. So make sure you watch it. And tell all your friends, tell everybody that may not take time to listen to the radio program. Get your information on the weekends from Reverend Al, 5 o'clock on MS Now. You that are in the New York area, that's Connecticut, that's New Jersey, that's New York, that's Long Island, meet me or beat me to the Saturday Action Rally. We're at the Mother AME Zion Church, which is a historic church, Frederick Douglass's church. Used to attend there. Sojourner Truth changed her name from a slave name to Sojourner Truth at that altar. Madam C.J. Walker's funeral was at that church. And we've been there last couple of months as we prepare to move into our new headquarters. I went up day for yesterday. It's coming along very well. We're just getting all of the certificates of occupancy straight. And we're about 2 weeks out from moving our Saturday rallies to our permanent home. Make sure you that are in the area can come meet us at Mother AME Zion. That's at 137th Street and Lenox Avenue in Harlem. You that are not in the New York area, you can watch it live on Impact Television, live streaming National Action Network, AME Zion Church Network, or you can go to YouTube/NAN. Don't miss a Saturday rally. All right, let me go back to the phones. 1-877-532-5797. Let's talk to Rick in Germany. Rick.
1: Good day, Brother Sharpton.
0: Good day.
1: I'd just like to add a comment to your earlier comment about Trump and his administration desiring to take America back to the 1950s. I disagree, but only a little bit. I think he wants to take America back, and not just him, but the wealthy that puppeteer him and the wealthy that stand beside him, the wealthy that travel with him. I think they want to take America back to the 1910s, 20s, just before the 1930s, when there was the election of Franklin Delano Roosevelt, and the wealthy were in quite some control of America. I think that we still have the vote, even though the protections against things like gerrymandering have been overturned by the Supreme Court, the U.S. Federal Supreme Court. We still have the right to vote. And I think if we come out in numbers continually, not just this time, all votes are important. If we come out and vote, we can wrest power away, not only from Donald Trump, but from the wealthy that intend to never pay their share of taxes or allow America to become a more socialist, capitalist hybrid. Brother Man, I'm done.
0: All right, and I like that how you wrapped it up, hybrid, because I think that it is absolutely their attempt, and I think that is fine. And I think that it is extremely important that we deal with this and deal with it in an aggressive way. I see Bruce Turner says, I want Democrats to stop talking about impeachment. We know that's on the list, but the John Lewis bill is more important. All right, Bruce, I agree. You don't have the majority to impeach him anyway. Let's deal with this Voting Rights Act. And I think that is very, very important. 1-877-532-5797. 1-877-532-5797. Pamela Gordon is on the message board saying, good afternoon, Reverend Al Sharpton and the Nan family. And, you know, we got a couple of hundred people watch the show live as I'm doing it. And I think that, you know, one of the things that really is baffling is how some people just bathe in ignorance. Just bathe in ignorance. And they do not want good information. They do not want to be corrected. They want to take a position and hold it and not be corrected or challenged at all. And I've learned that, you know, we try to help and correct who we can, but I've learned some folks, you just have to let them be. I had a cousin like that, and I finally just said, you know what? Ignorance is bliss, so you must be a happy person. Because he just wallowed in ignorance. And this is what you're hearing from a lot of these MAGA people and these trollers. And I guess that's part of the test of our commitment to make sure that we take the same shots that they always gave against freedom fighters. All right, let me go to Ray in Cincinnati, the buzz. Ray?
2: Yes, sir, Rev. Thanks for taking my call. Rev, a couple things. I don't know if you saw yesterday. Actually, it could have been the day before. I was watching Nicole Wallace. And the butt kissing Trump had in this cabinet meeting where everybody was praising him for a job well done, knowing how this country is going underwater. Did you see that?
0: I saw part of it. Somebody sent me the clip. Yeah.
2: Yeah. You got Kelly Loeffler telling him how everybody's telling her he's doing a good job, you know, and she's a billionaire. Why right. are you a billionaire kissing his butt?
0: Right. Right.
2: You know, that's what I understand. I mean, and Trump just look. Trump, he you know him well. He's just sitting back eating it up. He is just eating it up. You know, but a couple things on this. You got John Cornyn. You know, as much as he talked about how bad his opponent was, now he's going to support him. These Republicans has no, they have no spine, you know, and once they leave office, you know, and a lot of them are going to leave when this midterm comes along, who's going to hire them? They lie about the economy. What company is going to hire these people knowing that they're going to sit back and lie like that? And I can't wait until a lot of them go in front of Congress and explain themselves. When it comes to E. Jean Carroll, everybody knows this is payback. And I'm sure, I think I was watching Nicole yesterday and she was saying, well, someone was saying that, one of her guests, it's not going anywhere. You know, Trump had to pay out about $90 million. It's not going anywhere because these judges know that it's a witch hunt. You know, and thank God for these judges. You know, and there's a lot of them that's not going, that's not backing Trump. So, you know, we got a lot to be thankful there. And I don't know, Rev. It's just. And in some cases, I don't even blame Trump. Trump's going to be Trump, and you know it. It's these sycophants that's allowing it to happen. And I don't think we've talked enough about them. Everybody's talking about how bad Trump is, but the people who's letting him get away with it, I don't think they're being put on Front Street as much as they should. But we'll be watching you Saturday and Sunday. You're like the wrap up. You know, everything that goes on during the week, you like wrap it up in the one big box.
0: I try my best. Thank you for that. Let's take a break. Be right back. Keeping it real. Shout it. Be right back.

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29: They don't want a two-state solution. 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If Israel is controlling everything about the Palestinians, their resources, their food, their water, their life, well, you're giving them no choice.
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30: There's no side that can justify to me killing innocent people. What is it good for?
27: Nashville civil rights leader, the Reverend Al Sharpton.
1: Keeping it real. I am your host, Reverend Al Sharpton. Let's go right back to the phone. Let's go down WAOK, Atlanta, Georgia. Let's talk to Ron in Atlanta. Ron?
2: Big ups to you, Big Reverend. Thank you so much for being such a voice in the movement today.
1: Thank you.
2: And, I when I think of James Brown as one of the outstanding greatest entertainer of all times, and I know you have an effect and a connection with him that he saw in you, and I'm glad he saw you and was able to get you in the movement at a level where we can talk to and you can talk to us nationally. But one thing that changed between James Brown and Bobby, and it was and I recently understood it came from Bobby first. The question is, what we going to do now? and it came back was, I don't know, but whatever it is, it's got to be
1: funky. I remember that. I heard that a minute night, and it did. It started with Bobby Bird, and that was the kickoff to the song Make It Funky. You're right.
2: I think
1: you're right. We can apply it to where we are now in this socio-political environment I don't know what we're going to do now, but Ron, whatever it is, it's got to be funky. You're right. And I say that in jest, but I also say that we cannot be quiet and still while they're trying to take everything from us. So we got to funk it up a little.
2: Yeah. Doc, when I look at and hear voices of Harlem, it's not Harlem no more.
1: Right.
2: And when I see the connection in Atlanta and the school closures connection, I mentioned 16, it wasn't 16 schools, but it was, I believe, about six. But anyway, there's a decrease in population in African-American communities because African-American communities is being gentrified. I don't think that we got to look at, let me put it like this. I don't think we should not be blind or indifferent to the impact of how we are coming together. If we're coming together by, there's a closure, an impact of closure of schools. If we're coming together and it's a detour from the things that we were addressing, like the history and the education and the curriculum in our schools, then we're being pushed out of the concerns of our voices. Well, we wanted Black history. We wanted curriculum change. We wanted safe communities that don't have to just be transitioned by being gentrified by being safe. We had the history in the Nation of Islam where mannerism and security was important, where we could have and should have found some kind of way to for the government to help finance that without corrupting or trying to change the stimulating impact of Black pride that the Nation of Islam was one of the people. I can see it now where the Muhammad Speaks newspaper had a hand stretching from America or from the West to Africa. You know, we have given up. When I say giving up, gentrification is cause of displacement. And I think that maybe, I want to ask you, Reverend, I'm going to get off the phone. How do we address the people or the gentrification of advantages that's going on in our community? Because it's advantage by people who's coming in. But what is the impact? And how about the conscious reflection upon those who are coming in to how that, well, what kind of impact that they have? What I see in Atlanta is displacement, is a greater investment in shelters, is people sleeping out and being exposed to the fact that they don't have no home, and Black ownership is going down. So I think that, Reverend, we're going to have some kind of better response to how our community is changing and seeing that gentrification is going to have an impact on the closure of schools and really the races coming together or issues that are being addressed. Because Harlem is not Harlem no more, and Southwest Atlanta and gentrification and integration period on this last note, that we're not being better citizens and getting to know each other. It's one is being outpriced and because of gentrification and all that. What say you, Griff?
1: I'm reading a long, intriguing letter from a state legislature. I don't know not whether or not he's authorized me to read his name, but he's saying that what they're switching in his particular state, he's in the Midwest, is they want to take the voter rolls and the mail-in ballots, which is what they just announced this morning. And so they can then tie people up, falsely accuse them of being illegal immigrants, or saying they're not at the address they say, any kind of technicality to try and tamp down our vote. And I think that this, it sounds like a conspiracy, but it's happening. And that is why, you know, when I started a couple of weeks ago talking about coming out of NAN convention, we formed brigades in our various chapter to go get people to vote and to stand outside. So if ICE and them is there, you're not there to fight. You're there to photograph and encourage people, go on and fight, go on and vote. We got to be on the ground. We have to. Go ahead. I'm sorry, Ron.
2: Yeah, and being on the ground, Reb, I'm going to put a little rhyme on it. We need to be around. Mm-hmm. If we're looking at cities being shaken and schools, and I mean, we're seeing population that having a direct impact as far as white folks moving in black communities, or black folks not able, and the prices are going up on houses and what have you. But it does not keep the family schools or the neighborhood schools in the, from elementary to high school functioning, because, Reverend, I don't know of any place where we have seen where white folks are comfortable as far as being a minority in black population. You know, my father came here from upstate New York, and we came into, maybe we just missed it by a year or two, where black folks was a minority. We know how to be a minority in a white school system, but they don't know how. And the only way they basically deal with is that they don't have children to come into the school systems, and then they maybe start coming in and getting it. But black folks are pushed out economically, job. It's just so much. Gentrification, I think, has lost its consciousness, if it ever has, but it should have a racial sensitivity and realize that when they be on a negative impact. Thank you for your program, Doc, and your voice is so loud today.
1: Well, I think that this is, you know, this is the kind of information. Thank you for your call, Ron. This is the kind of information that we really need, because unless we confront the real policies and legal changes and get on the ground, like Ron is saying, on the ground and in our homes, they're going to get away with this. New Mexico, John McKinney saying on our message board, poverty's on the rise in my city, exactly like he just described. Blacks, whites, and Hispanic. I got homeless out the wazoo. Wow. And this is in Albuquerque, I believe, John is writing from. And that's going to be one of the cities we got to get into, Albuquerque, New Mexico. And it is absolutely scary what they're doing And it is clear that we can't let it go. Let's go to Wale in Manhattan, New York. Wale, wait a minute, let me take our break. We'll be right back and go to Wale after the break. Keeping it real. Shopton. Be right back.

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0: Keeping it real, keeping it real. I am your host, Reverend Al Sharpton. Let's go right back to the phone. Let's go to Wale in Manhattan. Wale.
1: Thank you for taking my call, Reverend. So I'm going to spell this gentleman's name. It's S-H-E-E-N-A, last name Austin, A-U-S-T-I-N. He has a piece on YouTube called $1 million View. Listen to what Dr. Claude Anderson has to tell black people. He wrote this in November 5th, 2025. And it talks about the civil rights movement, but it's an excellent piece. I just want you to listen to it. The other thing I wanted to say is, I think what would be really nice, because you have a lot of shows, right? You have, what's the one, CNN Now?
0: No, MS Now.
1: MS Now. What's the other one? Well, Keeping It Real. Those two, right? Keeping It Real.
0: Television is MS Now. Keeping It Real is this show. And Sunday is Sunday Hour Power.
1: Right. Hour Power. I forgot about that one. I listened to that one, too. Okay. So what am I saying? So really your show is really the only outlet, black outlet, that keeps us informed about politics. You actually, you're like the conduit. You're like that artery, because now y'all got, there's chapters all in Alabama, Texas, Louisiana, all these places. And y'all are moving the dial through this program, Keeping It Real, because a lot of blacks, I believe, they just don't vote because they really don't think, you know, you see cops still cracking us upside the head, getting away with it and all that kind of thing. But like you said, if we all just threw in the towel, you know, then we can't get nowhere. So we got to keep up. We don't have a lot of programs really to follow, because I listen to the radio sometimes. Sometimes I listen to the music on 101.1 because it's soothing, it's mild,

0: that 70s street sound, whereas sometimes the other one, I won't say what it is, because your homie is over there. But a lot of that music is hip-hop and all that wilding out and all that. I don't have time to listen to that. You know, my nerves can't take it. But the thing I think what I would love to say is, I would love one day for your rally to be, because we hear politics every day. We go over the latest with Trump. We talk about Trump and his, and as we should, because he has done a lot. He has eliminated, the more I listen and watch the programs, he got rid of that chief, that black guy, and all these blacks he got rid of, and 300,000 black women he fired from these municipal jobs, and all the company, which I wondered, did any of them sue? But that's not, you can answer that maybe later when I finish. Did anybody try to sue Trump? Because from what I understand, to get fired from a job, right, this is your show. I'm going to tell you what to do, right? I'm sorry. How can somebody fire somebody without probable cause? You got to have a reason to fire somebody. So hopefully them people took his butt to court and sued him, because you can't just fire somebody for no reason. That's the other thing. But what I would like to see at your rally, I know a lot of people are not Pentecostals, so they're not used to having testimony service. They're not used to shouting and running through the church. No, I got all of that. But what I would love to see, Reverend Sharpton, is you devote a service one day where you preach. You don't call in somebody to come in to preach. Since you are a reverend, you do the preaching. You open up for testimony. You have songs. Just one day at Mother AME, if you can carry out that kind of service, that would be fabulous. I know you're getting ready to move to your new place. I got that part. But it would be nice if you could maybe use the last service there at Mother AME to conduct that type. You do the preaching. We have people testify, songs, and just make church out of that service. You know, have real church in that service and leave the politics for later on. You think you could do something like that maybe?
1: I know I could do it. Let me see if we can do it. But I preach every Sunday at somebody's church. I never stop preaching. And I think it's a great idea. Let me see how we schedule it out, if we've already booked preachers. Because what she's referring to, and thank you for your call, Wale.
0: You're welcome.
1: Is that every Saturday, first hour we have singing, and then we let people in the audience. We have a segment called What's On Your Mind, and we let people speak right on our live stream, whatever they've got to say without our prompting it. And then we have an inspirational preacher who does about 10 minutes, and then we go into 10 to 11, and that's when I come out and speak and lay out the political agenda and do a little ending with biblical reference. We may do that, Wale. I take you very seriously. We're joined, as we are every Thursday for the last 90 minutes of this show, with the CEO of the Protestant Welfare Agencies in New York and the vice chairman of the National Board of National Action Network, Attorney Jennifer Jones Austin. How you doing, Attorney Austin?
2: I am good, sir. I am good. And I like Wale's idea. I think that's a great idea.
1: I like that, too.
2: I'm there.
1: I'm going to make sure we haven't booked nobody. We'll try to do that. And she said like it with the right person listening, because you're the one negotiating when we move in, and we're trying to get in by next week, and that you've been diligent on this, and it looks like we may get
2: there. It's good.
1: So much we need to talk about in terms of policy. Now, let me start with this. News broke yesterday. The Alabama Supreme Court upheld the two black majority districts in Alabama. And the Attorney General of the state of Alabama said they're going to appeal. Does this mean that they can go to the same Supreme Court, national, and that they overturn the local state Supreme Court in Alabama?
2: Absolutely. So remember, what happened when the Supreme Court acted last month was essentially they said you cannot have the law does not allow for you to be, how do I best say this? I'm trying to put it in very plain speak. kind of think that the changes in redistricting could impact black people unfairly. You have to be able to show that there's intentional discrimination that isn't taking place. And so what happened was a panel of federal judges in Alabama looked at the map that had been drawn and said, oh, this is clearly intentional discrimination, trying to take away the vote from black residents. And so they said to Alabama, you can't move forward with this map that is going to harm black Americans in the state of Alabama. And what the Republican Attorney General is now doing is appealing the injunction that enjoined, that prevented Alabama from moving forward with these new maps. And with the appealing of it, because it's at the federal level, it will start moving up, and it ultimately it will make its way to the United States Supreme Court. Now, the beauty of this, and this is what is going to have to happen time after time after time, we're going to have challenges to what the states are doing to be able to show the discrimination to ultimately get to a place where the United States Supreme Court has to hear these cases and knock them down. Now, the concern is you never really know how this is going to go, but the only way to challenge these state actions at this particular point that are intended to take away the black vote is to bring them all the way back to the United States Supreme Court. And in doing so, ultimately, we're going to get some more laws.
1: Yeah, I think that that's a good strategy. I think that the other part of that, let me take the break and go on the other side. I'm taking your calls. It's Policy Day on Keeping It Real. Shopton, Jones Austin, be right back.
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0: Keeping it real, keeping it real. I am your host, Reverend Al Sharpton, and we're back. 1-877-532-5797. Attorney Jennifer Jones Austin is our co-host. Now, Jenny, we went through in the first segment since you've been on about the court in Alabama said that the two district must remain, and now it can be appealed up to the Supreme Court, which is not likely to stand with the local state court because they were the ones that changed the Voting Rights Act in the first place. Does that same thing apply to South Carolina, where there was the vote to redistrict Jim Clyburn's district, the only black majority district in the state and only Democratic district in the state, and the Republicans helped vote it down. Could that also be brought to the Supreme Court, or the fact that it never became law or never was something that the state legislation process had to go through, they would have a hard problem getting standing for a Supreme Court?
1: It takes a little while for that to get through, because what happened there, I mean, to maybe ultimately make its way up. What is happening there right now is that the vote to actually go forward with the redrawing of the maps and having them stand didn't go through because you had Republicans who pulled back. Now, the interesting thing here is that when I first heard that, I was like, oh, are some Republicans understanding that this is just wrong? I mean, wrong, wrong, wrong. You can't get any more wrong. They're just concerned that the way that the maps are redrawn, that it could actually result in more Democrat voters getting into some of the districts that are already right. Republican and maybe flipping that. What could right. happen there is if they push too hard, then, yeah, the state ultimately, it works its way up. You get to the U.S. Supreme Court either because you're already in federal court or because you're in state court and you go to the highest level in state Supreme Court, and then it can go up to the federal level because it has implications. So they both can make their way up there. But right now, Clyburn he's safe right now, and those maps aren't going through because they didn't do the final vote on him.
0: The objective everywhere is to bring down our voting power.
1: Yeah.
0: And that's why anybody that tells you vote no matter or that voting doesn't mean nothing, they are either working for the opposition or ignorant. My mother said ignorant, not even ignorant, ignorant. Let's go to the phone. Let me go to Philadelphia to Woody. Woody, you're keeping it real with Al Sharpton, Attorney Jennifer Jones Austin.
2: Hey, man, you sound a lot better because that spirit, back to the brain again, helps out a whole lot when you.
0: Yeah, I feel a whole lot better. I had a head cold for 24 hours, Jenny, and it's still a little there, but it's much better than yesterday. I think on that flight back from Atlanta, they had the air right on me, so I think that did, but I don't know.
2: Yeah, the deep
1: part. I can hear it a little bit.
2: The deep part, Reverend, is that your immune system, that's given to you by God. I only gave you the assistant, which was the alfalfa. You can take it in tea form, you can take it in tablet form, and that's going to help you tremendously. But I just love your program, man, and all the brothers that come through here. I think we need a Reading Rights Act. 52% can't read at third grade level. If you can't read, you can't know who you're voting for. That to me is a crime. And if we could put together something that's a Reading Rights Act, I do it every day in here, sharing with these brothers. I write in an all-white magazine, and I write in the Philadelphia Tribune, which is a black newspaper. So I'm trying to communicate with the human race, because if we don't look at that from that perspective, then you don't see the wrong. You keep pointing at races when there's only one race called human with many cultures and ethnicities, one color called melanin with many shades. But we don't see that because everybody keeps dividing the human race as if we had more than one. That, to me, is the crime. And I think we should, it's affecting our schools, this whole gentrification issue, the educational school system. When you graduate with a diploma as a receipt for educational services never truly rendered, that's a crime. These are crimes happening to keep black people down. And it's nothing really new, but it's going on as we speak. My whole neighborhood only got one black person left in my block, and that's my brother. And I'm so glad he's there. I don't know what to do, but it's happening. And psychologically, mentally, we could take this to behavioral health all over the country if we could do it through the NAACP or your organization. This is a mentally and emotionally affecting our health, and I think we should point in that direction, behavioral health. And if it's
0: all right, well, thank you for your call. I think certainly we need to protect the voting rights. I think we need to get the John Lewis bill through. I think we definitely need to deal with the George Floyd Justice and Policing Act. And I think he's right. We need legislation on education. The problem we have is we've got to vote and take the Senate and the House back, or we're not getting any of that. I mean, we just need to be real. That is going to require us getting the majority again. Now, let me be real clear. I think that we can absolutely say that we're going to have to fight and put pressure on the Democrats. And we do. And we have to. But we got some things done with them. We've got nothing done with the Trumpsters. I won't even call them Republicans. And because don't forget, George Bush even re-signed the Voting Rights Act. But I think that it is a very clear thing that this crowd has appealed to their voters that we had given black folks nothing. That's how they win it. And they this is as old as this country, that, you're not doing good. Yeah, I know, you live in a trailer home. Yeah, you ain't got much education, but at least you ain't black. That's how they went. That was the psych. Right. And they are winning with that. And we've got to bring out more about. I don't know if we can ever turn a lot of white hatred around. It'll have to age out. But I know there's enough of us to make the real difference, Jenny.
1: I think you're spot on, sir. And I'm just going to add that I remember when I was coming up that there was also a pitting of black people against people of Hispanic origin. Right. You know, like, was it better in New York City? Was it better to be black or better to be Puerto Rican? And I think that one of the things, the strategies that we've got to employ is we got to figure out how we build a better bridge with people of Hispanic origin, Hispanic descent, because they shouldn't be thinking that they are immune. I mean, one of the reasons that they changed the census. Remember, you know, like, if you were Hispanic, it used to be a race. Now you Hispanic white, you Hispanic non-white. And that was when they started seeing the numbers changing and getting concerned that the, quote, minority would become the majority. So let's make more Hispanic people believe that they are not a, like, race and make them more white so that you can have them aligned. We need to start doing more to help people of Hispanic origin understand that what's happening to us right now with this redistricting and the black vote, they will. If they cannot keep Hispanic people majority Republican, have them vote Republican, they will draw lines against them too if they're voting. This is an all-out battle to keep white people in power in positions of authority. And so it is like where people who are not in those, are not white, need to figure out how to join. And there are some white people who will join with us, but we've got to band together. And if they can do what they're doing right now, the overall aim, sir, is to essentially weaken federal authority overall, because if America becomes more black and brown, they want to play these fights out at the state level. So diminish the strength of the federal government, the Congress, as much as you can, and play these fights out at the state level and take us back to the Confederate versus the Union days, where states are battling against each other or just sitting on their own.
0: You're right. You're right. Tricia at 1989 on the message board is saying, nope, there's no aging out hate. They are passing it down. Look at Nick Fuentes and Charlie Kirk's ages. You're right. You're absolutely right, Trisha. I said maybe it age out. No, every generation, they pass it down. And that is also why, and I dealt with this earlier in the show today before you came on, Jenny, we got to get out of all this divisiveness, young, old.
1: Yeah.
0: Because you got young racist, just like you got old racist. And you got young Uncle Tom, just like you got old Uncle Tom. Just because you 20 don't mean that you woke. And just because you 80 don't mean that you backwards. So, you know, they play all of these games intentionally. And we've got to be smarter than that.
1: You got to be so much smarter than that because, you know, look, it's like it's all of the othering. So, you know, the way that this country was founded, they othered Native Americans and made you believe, like wanted people to believe Native Americans were less than. They even had Native Americans telling them, if you want to hold on to any of your property, maybe we'll let you hold on to some, but you got to assimilate to be more like us. What did they do? They had Native Americans in some places owning people of African descent, enslaving right. Africans to be more like them. And so this is what this country does. Irish people and Italian people in the early 1900s were being discriminated against. And then when they realized they didn't have enough jobs for everybody, you know, when black people now had to be hired too, they started making black people, criminalizing us in the eyes of Irish and Italian persons who had come over here and said, you're more like us than you are like them. So this country engages in othering in ethnicity, in nationality. We see it now with immigration. They do it with age. Anything and everything to pit people against each other so you're never really looking at who's the real culprit. And you uphold white supremacist thought.
0: Absolutely. And it is a plan. They did not build this country off of free labor, enslaved, and built it to be the wealthiest nation on earth by accident. This is a plan.
1: Okay.
0: And we've got to stick to our counter plan. It has worked in some areas. We're not where we were. I think it was Dr. King that said, we are not where we want to be. We're not where we're going to be. But thank God we are not where we was. And whatever it took for us to get this far, we need to keep doing that. Let's take a break. Be right back. Shopton, Jones Austin. Be right back.

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24: The New York Times says he's not only the most important person right now in the civil rights movement, but the New York Times says you're the most important person in the Democratic Party.
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25: I am here, Reverend Al, with Dr. Glenda Glover at Tennessee State University, and I have the Tennessee State University leaders who all want to thank you for being our civil rights leader.
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25: And I'm probably going to need your help on this legal fight. You know, they shorted the historically black colleges and universities to the tune of about $13 billion. And Tennessee State was the one they shorted the most.
26: Absolutely. Well, let me know. I'm on the next plane as soon as you holler. You know, when Ben Crump called, I don't even question it. I just head to the airport and get the details on the way.
22: Live from the National Action Network corporate headquarters in New York. Keeping it real. And now, America's number one civil rights leader, the Reverend Al Al Sharpton.
26: Keeping it real. I am your host, Reverend Al Sharpton, and we're back. Jennifer Jones Austin is our co-host, as she is every Thursday on Policy Day. Jenny, also one more thing I want you to unpack for our audience is the whole idea of the disruption of the cycles. You're supposed to do districts every 10 years along with the census. Now are they not only blatantly trying to get rid of black districts, they're playing with the calendar, where if we're not careful, they will be calling things like this at whatever time they want, and there'll be no rhyme or reason to protecting us.
0: So what happens, what has been the law, is that every 10 years, the census is performed. Everybody's familiar with the census, where they do accounting, and it goes essentially block by block to count how many people live on a certain street, in a certain neighborhood, in a certain city and state. And they use that count to then determine your representation for Congress. How many of the 435 seats should be distributed to your particular area? With that,
26: let me put an addendum there. They also determine the districts for your local seats, like your city council.
0: That's exactly right.
26: Your board of examiners or aldermen, whatever it's called. All of that has boundaries, has voting areas that is determined by that. Go ahead. By the census.
0: Absolutely. So that, and they get that number, and then what happens is they will begin to, they have permission to redraw the districts, because you can have, like, let's say in New York City, where we see buildings going up constantly now. And so you might have had an area where it was pretty desolate, or there were just, you know, houses, like one-family houses, and now they've been torn down, and you have buildings going up, and you've got, instead of five people living in a house or seven people living in a house, you could easily have, you know, 100 people in that same place if they went building up, right, if there was land and they built up. So you have to redraw the maps because of the numbers of people. That's done every 10 years after the census count. What they're doing right now is mid-decade, as they call it, mid-decade redistricting. They're going in with no basis. It's not based on the number of people in a particular area. It's not based on what the census is telling them, and trying to change schools so that they realize of black people to have their votes mean something, make a difference. They are engaging in politics,
26: but they're breaking up
0: race. They're not partisan politics, but race. And what they are trying to do is minimize, if you have a saturation of black people in a particular area, what they're trying to do is to minimize the effectiveness of your vote. And, sir, something we don't often talk about is that what we have seen with rising costs of living, especially in urban environments and Northeast, we see a lot of black people who are engaging in what we call reverse migration. Black people came up, to the Northeast looking for jobs and opportunities. They went Midwest. Now they're returning to the South for opportunity. And so when this redistricting is playing out in Alabama, playing out in Tennessee, playing out in South Carolina, and in Texas, what they're doing is they know more and more black people are coming down. So it's further diminishing and diluting our voting power when they engage in this mid-decade redistricting.
26: All right. Let me go to the phones. I see Stanley in Alabama. Stanley, you're keeping it real with Al Sharpton.
1: I'm here, Reverend Sharpton. I'm in Tuskegee, Alabama, as a matter of fact. I think I'm a good friend of yours. Brother Lafayette was a good friend of yours. He passed not too long ago.
26: Yeah, Bernard Lafayette was a great man.
1: Man, he was a mentor to everyone. Great man. Huge loss for the community and the country. But one of the things that Ms. Allen had pointed out was the reasons that Alabama was fortunate this time around was that they were using a map that had already been struck down by the Supreme Court as being unjust. That was our saving grace this time, but we have to get on top of everything now, and that's all over. You know, these people are for real. They're trying to restrict our rights on every level. I'm 66, and the thing that gets me, I said and I thought about it. How is it that I'm going to have more rights than my parents and my children? That makes no sense. You know, and for 250 years of this country, we've gone back 50 years since 1976.
2: Right.
1: We've gone back.
2: Right.
1: So we have
2: And right on your point, Stanley, is what I'm saying is that if you and I and Attorney Austin have more rights than our parents had, and what our children will have, then why are we not studying what our parents did to get those rights rather than play this game about, you know, I saw a guy sent me a tape. You know, I don't watch a lot of these people. And a guy got on Stanley and said somewhere about the old God needs to sit down and let the young God take over. And I said, but this guy talking is in his mid-50s. He ain't no young guy. I mean, what this whole foolishness. We need to learn from the young, old, update it and contemporize it and move on. But we divide ourselves. And the thing that gets me is Stephen Miller, who's in his 30s and who is the brain thrust behind Project 2025, and all of these young guys, like somebody mentioned Kirk, on the message board, young guys, they took a 79-year-old man, Trump will be 80 years old next month, and use them. You use old and young, it's about your plan. It's about your agenda. Don't play that divide and conquer stuff. I can't hear him raise his voice.
1: I said I was very, very fortunate to have people in my community like Dr. Lafayette, but another person, Amelia Boyne Robinson, was someone who we looked up to. She used to say, you know, we woke up the civil rights movement. It was our job. It was our duty. And we worked to have funds for our food and to sustain. She said, but our job was fighting for these rights. That's what has to be our job again. We got to get back on it. And like you said, this separation of, that's part of old Willie Lynch creeping in, separating the old from the young and all the dark and the light and all that. A lot of people don't even realize what that is about, but it's creeping in. But that's what we need to be, Reverend Sharp.
2: No, you're right. Well, thank you for your call.
1: We got to get together.
2: Thank you for your call. And I'm a result of that, Stanley, because Jennifer Jones Austin's daddy, Reverend William Jones, he took me in. I was already a boy preacher, but he took me in Operation Breadbasket when I was 12, and he and Jesse Jackson pointed me when I was 13. They weren't playing old against young. They were giving young people a chance. The problem, Jenny, is we don't have enough old and young people that want to do this work. Now, we got plenty that want to take a bow and get on social media and look big. But to do the hard work, you don't have a lot of them. Let's go to Renee in Michigan. Renee, you're keeping it real with Al Sharpton and Attorney Jennifer Jones Austin.
3: Hello, Reverend Al. Hello, Attorney Austin.
2: Hello.
3: Hello. Okay, I have a plan how you can win three states that two of them are doing this redistricting mess. Okay. Now, you know they're trying to keep these people from coming in the country. Now, I listened to the Jamaican radio this morning. Jamaica has stopped processing their green cards. Either there's something wrong with the processing or they're trying to, you know, speed it up or something. But they're not, at the moment, the lawyers said they're not processing anything. Trump said, well, if you don't have a green card and you still in here in America, say for a Jamaican or wherever they're from, you got to go back to the country where you're from. The lawyer said, well, that won't make sense because the Jamaicans can't get a green card in Jamaica either. So they're caught. So where most of the Caribbean people live, there's three states that I know that I've been to. Virginia, near the Washington, D.C., Northern Virginia area, because a lot of them live in Washington, D.C., and some of them live in Northern Virginia. Mind you, that not the the person that's the green card can't vote, but there's family, friends, whatever, you know, they that like this person. This other state is Florida. That's a big one. All Miami, all that eastern coast, all you see is people from most of those places. Or if they're working like at the cruises and stuff, they're American citizens. And then Georgia, all Atlanta. I used to live in Atlanta. There, I mean, that's like half the place. People from all these other Caribbean and Africa, everything lives there. So you, like I say, they may not vote most of them unless they already a citizen, but family, friends, neighbors, you know, they real friendly, a lot of them. And, you know, and people like them and don't want to see them deported and go back. If you could have your chapters and people that you know, like these Congress people that's down there and the Black Caucus or whatever, to go down there and, you know, vote like you voting. It's, you got to treat this like it's time for Obama again and Kamala Harris's election. So basically, if you keep that in mind, you get three right there easily, because you just got the Indian guy there in New York, but I know New York's a little different place than those other places because there's southern states and everything. But Virginia can flip. Florida, with that governor, and he's trying to switch up everything. And Atlanta, they took the voter records. I don't know what he's going to do with them because people register to vote every day or they die and drop off. So it won't make sense taking those to me. They move away. So you have a chance with those three. And here in Michigan, he got a guy called Perry Johnson. He's like 47. And I said, so you're going to be double Trump, John James, and then Mike Cox. So they caught Mike Cox living down in Florida. That's on the Republican side. And then we have the Secretary of State running and couple other people that Chris Swanson, and he's at top. And then there's this lady I just saw in the bell. I'm not sure who she is, named Kim Thomas. That's the Democratic side. So I'm not going to have double Trump here, nor John James. John James doesn't even like women. I mean, he likes women, but he's like, think, oh, they should be wives and mothers and follow their husbands. He say things like that, and no abortion at no time. And he black man saying that. So that's what we have here in Michigan. But if you focus on those three states, Virginia, Florida, and Georgia, and get all those friends and relatives of those people that come from those other countries in the Caribbean and Africa, even the Arab people, the Muslim countries, you know, get them out and vote. And that's how they, what you did in New York to get the mayor that you have now, that same strategy. And that's my opinion.
2: All right. That's a good strategy. Let's take a break on that one. I like thoughtful people when they call in. That's good. That's good. Everybody thinking is something that we need. Let's take a break. Shopton, Jones Austin. We'll be right back. Policy Day, y'all.
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0: Reverend Al Sharpton, Attorney Jennifer Jones Austin is our co-host. Don't forget, I've been working the phones. I'm going to have them, what did they say, loaded and locked on Saturday and Sunday for Politics Nation with Al Sharpton, with the issues that now are front burner issues about redistricting. What did and did not happen in Alabama and how they could overturn it. I'm going to have people on from Alabama at the highest level, as well as Mississippi, as well as Louisiana, as well as Georgia. Certainly Georgia is a battle state with Keisha Lance Bottoms, now a black woman, second black woman to run for governor. I'm going to deal with all that. I'm going to deal with how there is economic impact on blacks more than others in this whole Iran war, gasoline prices. You just need to watch it. I have a couple of cultural surprises. So make sure you watch Politics Nation with Al Sharpton live at 5, Saturday and Sunday, 5 p.m. Eastern Time. I tell the story, Jenny, that's why I always say 5 Eastern Time. Because a man stopped me one day. I was going to through the Houston airport, and I was going down to preach Rem Ralph West, who's on our national board, that you're the vice chair. And the guy stopped me and said, "Rem Al, they just quit, won't quit messing with us." I said, "Really?" I said, "Yeah." He said, "I turned on my TV 5 o'clock and you wasn't on." I said, "Because you're on Central Time. We're on 4 o'clock here." So that's why I stress 5 o'clock Eastern Time, 4 o'clock Central Time, and it's, what would be 2 o'clock Pacific Time. So make sure you watch it. You that in the New York, New Jersey, Connecticut area, make sure you come to the Saturday Action Rally. We are building up these brigades. We're building up our membership. We're building up people ready to go. And we about 1 to 2 weeks away from moving to our headquarters. I inspected it day before yesterday. The work inside wasn't a lot of structural work. Just had to redo some inside, the auditorium, the overflow room, the room for theater and all our offices. And we're about ready. And I must say publicly again, Attorney Jennifer Jones Austin has led the fight around our being able to finance this. And a lot of people have already sent, and I asked for 100,000 people, Jenny, send $500 or what they could. A lot of people have responded. And every Saturday, people have come and respond. So we can just pay off the lenders and keep it moving. But we need a place. With gentrification going on, we sent a real signal with Nan buying that building right there in Harlem. And I hope it's a model to show other organizations. Let's go in our community and build. All right, let's go to the phones, Jenny. Let's go to Disco Brian in Philadelphia, Pennsylvania, WURD. Brian?
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1: First, can you imagine, Rev, if Dr. King or Malcolm X had started a call-in radio show? There'd be entire departments of academia and think tanks dedicated to such a canon of priceless content. And that's precisely what this service is, Rev. Anybody who knows about the existence of Keeping It Real, who has the same access to this phone number that those of us brave enough to call it have, but who never calls that number, is wasting one of the most sacred opportunities afforded we mere mortals in this terrifying century. And that's why I am once again honored to be here with you and Attorney Austin. Rev, after reflecting on your 15-minute conversation...
0: Well, just let me say that.
1: Oh, I'm sorry, a mere mortal.
0: I'm a mere mortal. I guess you're referring to Miss Austin, but go ahead.
1: Yeah, Miss Austin is, yeah, She's almost
0: superwoman.
1: Like too perfect as a person. But anyway,
2: yeah, that's funny.
1: You are, and I'm gonna cry. All right, I'm gonna stop. Rev, after reflecting on your 15-minute conversation with that Oklahoma white woman yesterday, who, in my view, is wholly undeserving of your time, I have realized something. So many politicians and public figures these days go on podcasts and interview live streams, and oftentimes the line is, hey, I'm just there to share my message. I don't endorse everything the host says. And yet you have said, Rev, many times, that if somebody sits with a person who has said harmful things and they don't challenge them, they risk helping normalize that person and their platform. And as you told me yesterday, if you had known more about who Jennifer Welch is, her trashing of Hakeem Jeffries, her support for candidates like Graham Platner, Kat Abu-Ghazaleh, and others who have been hostile to black leadership in the Democratic Party, you would have confronted her about it. But, Rev, the problem is that you don't have all the time in the world to investigate every host, every podcast, every producer, every media personality before you go on their show, and neither do most civil rights leaders or elected officials or activists. And, Rev, that is the gap that I want to help fill. I want to build a media accountability briefing service. Before someone like you or a member of the Congressional Black Caucus or a civil rights leader or a Democratic official goes onto a podcast or show, in my vision of what I want to do in my life, because I think this is so quintessential to protecting a pluralistic democracy, I want to prepare a short briefing that says who the host is, what they've said, who they've promoted, and whether or not they've normalized anti-Semitism, anti-black racism, authoritarian rhetoric, attacks on black democratic leadership, or other harmful narratives. And so, I don't know, Rev, I'm just spitballing ideas here, but like, do you think a service like that
0: I would be the first one to sign up for it. Because as I told you yesterday, someone on my staff at Politics Nation, asked me to do it because somebody working for her was friends. And I would have normally wanted to vet it through Nan, but Nan with the building and all these chapters and the march on August 28th, just is overburdened. I think it would be great for you to do that. And then get other groups to sign in and to help to do what we need to do to finance it. Cause we are, as we get closer to the midterm elections and then into 28, we don't need to get tripped up going to the wrong people. We need to know who we're talking to. I think you are absolutely right. I would support that. Let's take a break. Be right back. Evangelist Ramsey said Rev DEI week, 122nd week. And there were people there. And I thank you for your service, Evangelist Ramsey. She has a long message, but I have to take the break. We'll be right back. Keeping it real. Shop tip. Be right back. Keeping it real.
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0: Keeping It Real. I'm your host, Reverend Al Sharpton, and we're back. 1-877-532-5797. 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And you bind Ben 4516. Hope I'm saying it right. Says Reverend Dr. King did have a radio show on WERD Atlanta, located in the historic SCLC building. I do believe that is true. Now, I didn't live in Atlanta. I was 12, going on 13 when he was killed. But I do believe he had a radio show, and the radio station was in the same building. Sometimes they would drop the mic down to him. Now, I don't know if it was a call-in show. And I do know Reverend Jackson had a show. I don't think he had it 5 days a week and Sunday like I'm doing, but they had radio shows. You are correct. Let me go to Todd. Todd, is policy day. You're keeping it real with Sharpton and Jones Austin.
1: Hey, Reverend Al Sharpton and Jennifer Jones Austin. So we have the issue in this country that we don't talk about as much as we should, about protecting the United States dollar as a reserve currency worldwide. And if we do not have more policy in place to protect that as an existing fact, then our economy and the functions of our government, which are part of our economy, are going to be significantly weakened. Have the two of you had conversations amongst yourselves and other people about the necessity to maintain the dollar as a reserve currency worldwide, meaning for those that don't know, that banks on large scale hold the U.S. dollar inside their coffers in order to protect them from the devastations that come from economies collapsing, in order to advance their own economy in times of prosperity, and for trade. The general trade, because this could happen. We've been the reserve currency for so long that a lot of people don't believe that it could go away, and the Chinese are gaining on us.
0: Yeah, well, I can say this, and Jenny can respond for herself. I know that we were engaged, we as National Action Network and myself personally, with conversations around this issue when Joe Biden was president, and there were several meetings at the Treasury where we talked about global economics, global dealings, and specifically about the value of the dollar and how it was being challenged. Janet Yellen and others had that. We obviously have not had conversations with the Trump administration, so I do not know what their plans are there. And I do think you raise a very valid point. Because if it is devalued or if the worth of it changes, it will impact us at that statistically are most challenged economically. It will affect us more than anybody in the country.
1: Quickly.
2: I agree. But, Ed, I'll just say that I have not given it as much thought as you've given it, Todd, but I do agree that you're right, and especially when we start looking at, you know, when other economies are struggling and suffering, the U.S. dollar helps them to engage and have a stronger standpoint, a reference point, if you will, and standpoint when it comes to international trade and the like. So it's important. I mean, the challenge, though, is that when inflation rises and our dollar becomes less valuable, that's when we start getting into problems. As long as the dollar is strong, we're good.
1: Where we've been protected for the last 82 years is that when inflation rises worldwide, it doesn't affect us as much as it affects
2: everybody else.
1: However,
2: right? No, absolutely. But I'm saying if our inflation rises significantly, that's one of the reasons why we begin to worry about it. I'm not really speaking that internationally. I'm just saying, when you have problems at home and your inflation rises, it deflates the value of your dollar, and so you can never get to a point where your dollar is significantly less. But we've maintained the reserve currency status for some time now. one of the contenders, though, is like, you know, you, when China continues to grow and grow and grow, it becomes a challenge. It becomes a force to be reckoned with. That's all I'm saying.
1: The Chinese are doing a better job than we are, particularly in sub-Saharan Africa, of making practical business arrangements. And it's because they're doing more, they're putting more energy on making practical business arrangements than we are. It's gaining incentive for the nations they're doing business with to invest more in their dollar. In addition to that, a lot of people don't like to hear this, but we're too invested in the well-being of Israel. Israel is costing this country a significant amount of money that we're not getting back in investment from them and us. I believe that Israel has a right to exist. I believe we should maintain our alliance with Israel to some degree. But you can't be so close to a friend that you'll let a friend make it hard for you to maintain your friendship in a way to protect them. If you're costing me more money than I have to protect you, and then you just keep coming back for it, then we're in this particular case, then you're making it difficult for me to compete worldwide, and neither one of us can maintain our wealth. The Chinese don't have that problem. The Chinese position is there's enough to go around for everybody, and although we want to stay on top, we're not looking to run over anybody that isn't trying to run over us. And that,
0: I think my response to that, though, is that I think, one, I am one who says, let us separate Netanyahu from Israel and Trump from the United States. What we're seeing in Israel now under Netanyahu is the right. Of the Tiller the Hun and the soul, same thing with Trump. So to be anti-Netanyahu does not make one anti-Israel.
1: That's correct.
0: And on the other side of that, when you look at the Saudis, when you look at other of the Middle Eastern states, some of them are dealing, yes, with China. For the last 35 years I've been going to Africa. China has been there as long as I remember. I went to Rwanda. They were there. Sudan, they were even there in the middle of the tribal wars of last time. China is dealing with trade, and they're going methodically taking chunks of the motherland because it is the rich mineral, the richest minerals continent in the world. And I think that the politics of it, i.e. Trump, has kept us from investing and doing trade with Africa. When they talk about African nations, they talk about aid, not trade. We need trade with our African countries, not aid. We're not asking for a handout. We have resources. You have second biggest oil in the world is right there in Nigeria. We have resources. If they're properly used and negotiated, Jenny.
1: And this is, we're in alignment in our thinking on this, then. And people should know that.
2: That's good news, Todd. That's good news.
1: Yeah.
2: If I'm aligned with you, we're aligned.
1: There's occasions when the two of you are correct and you're in alignment with me. This is one of them. That's good. So
0: now you had to mess it up.
1: The point that I'm making is there's not enough of the public that's invested in what's going on with the central banks around the planet Earth, particularly our 12 banks of our Federal Reserve Bank system in this country, so that they know that the necessity for our dollar to stay strong is going to be part of your necessity in order to prosper in your own individual lives.
0: Right.
1: And if there's enough countries that take the position that, you know what, it's in our best interest to start working more with the Chinese dollar, the effect's going to be immediate. And on the black population in this country, it's
0: devastating.
1: We'll never even see it coming.
0: Yeah. And we will not see it coming, and it will be devastating, which is why these discussions need to be happening right now. You're absolutely right. All right, let me thank you all that called in. Let me thank Attorney Jennifer Jones Austin. Another great Thursday week of discussing policy. Let me thank all of you that called in, listened in. You that called in on couldn't get through. You that wrote on the message board, and I didn't get to your writing, but I see them all. Remember, whatever you do, wherever you go, however you feel, tell somebody, tell anybody, tell everybody that Reverend Al told you personally, keep it real. Keep it real. Keep it real. I'll talk to you tomorrow.
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19: I Grand Grand Rising family, thanks for staying with us on this Thursday morning with our guests, three of our friends from discussing African Liberation Day. We have Baba Mosi in the DMV, Chief Fodes in Freetown, Sierra Leone, and also Brother Sengo Baye is in the DMV era. And we got Dr. Ray Wimbush on deck. We got to Dr. Wimbush in a moment, but there's a big event taking place this weekend. So let's get some parting words from Baba Mosi first up. Baba Mosi?
20: Yes, Carl, I want to thank you very much for giving us the opportunity to talk about African Liberation Day. And I want to remind folks about where we're having this commemoration this weekend coming up. It's going to be at the Grand United Order of Odd Fellows Lodge, number 6430. That's at 1308 Olney Sandy Spring Road, Sandy Spring, Maryland. That's Saturday, 30th of May, from 1 p.m. to 6 p.m. And we're going to have a lot of people there talking about African liberation, talking about our heroes that we need to connect with the youth. And so hopefully we're going to have a great crowd and everybody's going to enjoy themselves in the beautiful weather. It's outdoors and we're going to have a lot of fun.
19: All right. Thanks, Baba Mosi. Chief Fode in Freetown, Sierra Leone, your parting shots.
21: Yeah, man, I just wanted to just shout out WOLB. And thank you again, Brother Carl, for having us on the show. And just say everybody get out there to ALD. If you're in the DMV area, you don't have no excuse. Make it out there. If you've never been there, find a way to get there. Bring the children. This is going to be one of those events that is family-friendly and meant for all African people. So with that, I say salute and thank you for the opportunity to be here.
19: Ashe, brother. Brother Sangoa, he says something real critical to children. So you got events for folks who are showing up this weekend for the youngsters?
22: Absolutely. And I just want to also ditto, thank you, Carl, for allowing us the opportunity to demonstrate Pan-Africanism and the works that are underway. I encourage all the listeners that are listening to bring your young people out, come out. It's a free event. It's an outdoor event, even though we have inside also, but it's an outdoor event. We have quite a few people that you would love to meet, you would love to get to talk to, not just listen to and blend with, interface with some of the great works that are going on. And I guarantee you that if you do bring your young person out, they will be inspired. There'll be other young people that are already in tune with works going forward. It is important for us to recognize it takes time to liberate the minds of African people. But I just want to thank you, Carl, and let everybody know you're welcome to come. If you want more information, call 301-802-4022 or 202-256-2518. And, of course, you can always visit the UNIA Division 330.org, or you can visit the UNIA ACLRC2020.com and get more detailed information. If you miss it, we are going to record it, and we are going to make sure that brothers and sisters in Africa, Chief Fode knows how we do it. That's why we would come on your show. I like to always bring him on because it's about at home and abroad. It is not just about where you live. It's about reconnecting to African brothers and sisters of like minds around the world. So we say one God, one aim, one destiny. Look for us in the whirlwind. We are Chikala Kamunga, the eye of the whirlwind.
19: All right. Thank you, Brother Sengo. Thank you, Chief. Thank you, Baba Mosi. Thank you, fellas, for sharing that information with us this morning.
20: Thank you.
19: All right. All right, fellas, let's move on.
20: Thank you.
19: All righty, let's move on to our next guest.
22: Thank you, Paul. Thank you, Baba Mosi.
19: All right, from Morgan State University, Professor Ray Wimbush, Grand Rising. Welcome back to the program.
23: Hey, Carl, how's it going, man?
19: We're going. just had a conversation with our brothers about African Liberation Day. I want to ask you, and we talked about the fact that the Pope was in Africa. Well, what was startling to me, I don't know about other folks, so many of our brothers and sisters came out, you know, showed up for the Pope, you know, and at least he apologized for slavery. But your thoughts first when you saw all those crowds that he was putting like a rock star on the continent.
23: Well, you know, it's always, I've got reservations about anybody, you know, I don't want to offend the Catholics in your thing, but, the idea of God being on earth, you know, in the form of the Pope has always troubled me. And, when you see, literally thousands, of people in Africa, all these black faces, and the Pope, usually in white, you know, and they're, you know, feigning and touching and, you know, wanting to touch the hem of his garment. It always kind of, I don't know, you know, I wonder if he was black, would that have made a difference? And I'm not sure, you know. And I mean, there's a lot of black folk I know. I've got some friends in Chicago where he has a congregation. They swear he's got black up there in him because, you know, he was has Creole ancestry, you know. But he still represents a church that enslaved African people for centuries and blessed those who enslaved Africans for centuries. So I just got reservations about it. That's all.
19: Yeah, I got it too. But you know, at least he's apologized. But has he moved beyond that? Is he talking about reparations?
23: No, he isn't. And I know some people from NCOBRA, National Coalition of Blacks for Reparations of America. They met with, this is under Pope Francis, the previous Pope, a year or two ago, and they went to the Vatican, and there was no mention of reparations. You know, apologies are one thing about reparations, and, you know, I say in my book, Should America Pay, that you can apologize for doing something wrong, but you also have to make restitution. So, Carl, if I, like, broke the windows of your car and you know I did it, and you come up to me and said, Ray, you know, you broke the windows of my car, and then I say, well, I'm sorry I did that, you're going to say, and then you want them to be repaired. We need to go down to Safe Flight or wherever you get your cars repaired and fix them. And the problem with people with apologies, I think they're empty unless they are followed by tangible atonement for what you did in the form of reparation. And everybody's afraid or reluctant or could care less about taking that second step. And again, that's why I think Muhammad's resolution that passed through the UN was so important. And those nations that a few weeks ago that abstained were the European enslavers of us, you know, except for three nations, of course, Israel, United States, and Argentina, who said, we don't believe in giving reparations for this, you know, the transatlantic slave trade.
19: All right. 10 after the top of the hour with Dr. Ray Wimbush. Dr. Wimbush, let's pivot now to what's going on locally or stateside, if you will. The Supreme Court's redistricting ruling and its revelation, what it means for us and the ramifications of this ruling. We start first with the NAACP's call for a boycott for our blue chip athletes going to student athletes going to these top white institutions. They should boycott or leave or transfer to HBCUs or to other schools outside of the South or these states that are impacted. How do you see all of that?
23: Well, the redistricting has caused absolute chaos. I mean, this occurs every 10 years after we do the census. But, you know, the outlaw in the White House, you know, he says we're going to do it to get, to rig an election. So it's caused chaos. You know, the Texas redistricting, we know a couple of days ago, the long-term serving of Representative Al Green, who has been a strong voice for his district in Houston, and spoken out, you know, just forcefully, you know, about this president's criminal activities. He lost an election, and it was and people think it was a white person running against a black person. It wasn't. It was two black folks fighting for the redistricted community in Houston. So, I mean, this has caused utter chaos. California followed. They're debating it here in Maryland right now. It's caused utter chaos, which is, you know, kind of the hallmark of this administration. And, you know, we'll talk, I guess, about Deborah Wasserman with her conniving self down in Florida, which she's doing right now. So it's utter chaos. And right now, you know, this is probably the worst time of electoral politics for black folk since the end of Reconstruction. And that's well over 100 years ago.
19: Yeah, well, let's talk about Florida's Democratic National Committee person. She was in charge of the Democratic National Committee during the Obama years, and that's Debbie Wasserman Schultz. And she, her district was reconfigured, and so she, what she's done, she's moved into a black neighborhood to go after the black seat, and that's causing a lot of uproar. With the Democratic policy, even non-black Democrats are saying that's foul. You know, they call her out on it, but she still intends. Right. Says that she has experience and standing in Congress, and if she's not reelected, the party would lose that party. She says party over personalities. How do you see all of this move, Dr. Wimbush?
23: I mean, Wasserman Schultz has never been somebody that I like, even when she was working at, you know, ahead of the DNC under, you know, Obama. You know, and this is clearly, you know, a selfish move that will disenfranchise a black elected official in one of these redistricted areas. She would not have won had she stayed put in her own district. So she moves to a predominantly black neighborhood. And I read a newspaper a few minutes ago that is endorsing her. And I've got to say this, you know, it's a Zionist, you know, she's Jewish. And she is, you know, the newspaper is saying this is a wonderful thing because she's going to represent the black people of that area in Florida. She isn't. She's doing this for selfish reasons. And so, again, this redistricting thing has caused political chaos, and the greatest impact is going to be on black people. I was in Nashville last week, and the two Justins, one from Memphis, one from my former institution, Fisk, their seats are being redistricted. They have a seat that they, you know, gerrymandered from Memphis to Nashville. That's a 200-mile thing to incorporate white people who are very, like, ultra-conservative into a predominantly black city, which is Memphis. And it's going to dilute totally the black vote, and I'm sure the Justin that represents Memphis is going to not be able to win the election. So, I mean, this stuff is called chaos, which is Trump's purpose in the first place.
19: Yeah, and we had a city councilwoman from Memphis on, and she told that Memphis is the only, that particular congressional district, Dr. Wimbush, is the only black congressional district in the entire state. So Memphis will have no black representation after this configuration takes place. Back to Wasserman Schultz in Florida. She's running into a district where I think there's six or seven or maybe more black candidates are running. And she openly said her tactic is that they're going to cancel each other out because they're going to split the vote and she's going to get in. One of them have already dropped out of the race. It says, well, I'm for my people. Even though I want the job, I'm dropping out so we can solidify behind at least one or two candidates. One of the candidates, by the way, is Uncle Luke, you know, here from Two Live Crew. So I want to get your thoughts on that.
23: Well, first of all, see, and we got to start being more. The other thing is that a lot of these so-called FBA, Foundational Black American Idiots, and along with Ados, they are against Luke running. You know, I know, you know, Luke did his stuff when he was doing hip-hop, you know, what, 20, 25 years ago at one of the founding members of that. The dude's running for office right now, and I don't see anything wrong with that. And to bring up, you know, the FBA, you know, against him because his parents were born outside of the United States and he is in Foundational Black America. That's division among us. And it's terrible that this stuff is, again, this district is in chaos. You know, the lesser of two evils, of course, is for all of the black candidates to drop out except one to run against Wasserman Schultz. But that isn't the problem. The problem is white supremacy. And like, you know, the wipeout of any black representation at the congressional level in Tennessee is just it's an example of how racist this country is, how racist this president is, and what are black people going to do about it? And again, if there's nothing, you know, me, I've always called for a black political party because we have a white political party in this country.
19: All right,
23: now.
19: And hold that thought right there, Dr. Wimbush, and let's dig into that black political party when we get back. We've got to take a short break. Family, you too can get in on this discussion with Dr. Ray Wimbush. Reach out to us at 800-450-7876, and we'll take the phone calls.

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5: Hey, Grand Rising family, thanks for rolling with us on this Thursday morning with our guest, Dr. Ray Wimbush from Morgan State University. Before we left, Dr. Wimbush was telling us about the creation of a black political party, because we've got enough white parties out there. And let's be real, I know some people are

0: bill with Harriet Tubman, but now they're pushing a $250 bill with Donald Trump's picture on it. I just want to get your thoughts on that before we talk about the Black political party.
1: Well, I was in D.C. yesterday, and I read about the $250 bill. Trump is, you talk about narcissism, but again, I tell people, Trump reflects what this country has always been. It has always been racist. It has always been narcissistic about itself and its relationship with the rest of the world, and particularly people, non-white people. So, I won't spend it. I heard that he's getting ready to put his portrait on the passport. I'd rather do without one, and hopefully all of these things will be done away with, because either his imminent demise or he, leaving office, hopefully in 2 years, if not sooner, through these the midterms. But I mean, he's just a narcissist. I mean, it's chaos. It's along with the wrestling match on June 14th at the White House. The $1 billion ballroom. It's utter chaos.
0: And the arch. Don't forget the arch.
1: Oh, God, how could I forget that? The arch, yes. And I drove past this thing yesterday. I was at the NAMHAC, the National Museum of African American Culture, yesterday. And, the arch is larger than is almost as large as the Capitol, and is way higher than the White House itself. I mean, this country's in utter chaos right now. There's only one part of government, which is the executive branch, and by definition, that should be a dictatorship. And I think we're under, as I've said before, a soft dictatorship that is going to turn to a harder dictatorship as we approach the midterm election.
0: But how do you say, what do you think is the game plan or the end game, though, in this, Dr. Wimbush? We just want one party? We just want to liberate the Democratic Party and just have a Republic or a Trump Party? It's not even the Republican Party anymore. How do you see
1: I think the easiest understanding of what Trump is all about is that he is a Russian asset, not a spy or an agent, but an asset. And you read the stuff that, he started being cultivated as a Russian asset in the late 1980s. I mean, this has not been something that has just popped up out of nowhere. And I think that, as Putin has said repeatedly over the past 20 years, you cannot destroy the United States economically. He said you have to destroy it from within. And Trump is the perfect candidate for doing that. The gerrymandering that is going on right now. I mean, Trump himself said he didn't care about gas prices. He doesn't care about the United States. He doesn't even care about people like, what's his name over there in Texas? Cronin, or whatever his name is, that was running for Senate. He threw him under the bus. And I saw him on TV saying, I voted for him all the time. He has no loyalty but to himself. And his destructive behavior towards the United States is to make it a laughingstock of the world, which he has done. Narcissists don't care about whether or not people like them or not. They just are in there. They live in their own head.
0: Yeah, let's talk about that Texas race for a moment, Dr. Wimbush, because the Paxton won, and he's a flawed candidate. He's got so many skeletons in his closet that the Republicans feel that they may have lose the fall election because they're going to have to spend so much money defending him. And also the Hispanics in Texas, the Latinos in Texas, are uneasy about supporting him. Many of them are Catholic. That's why they went for Tellerico. How do you see all of this? Trump doesn't seem to see that in mind that, they have to take money from somewhere. I guess they've got a lot of money, so they're not going to have to take money from other races to shore up Texas. But how do you see that whole thing's going to play out?
1: Well, I think that you're right. I think that

0: you know, you got a flawed candidate. He probably is the, his wife or ex-wife is voting against him. I mean, he's an adulterer. He has embezzled money. He has a lot of questionable payouts that he has received. He, and Trump is supporting him. And he beat Cronin, who not one of my favorite persons at all because of his conservative thing, but he was at least not flawed like that. This guy is a, I mean, he is a, he makes Donald Trump almost look like a saint if you look at his past, and Trump supports him. Okay, so he's going to run. Tellerico has a good chance of beating him, the Democrat. I think that you're going to find Latinos, because of this immigration issue, lining up in back of Tellerico, and that may backfire on Trump. Paxton, you know, the MAGAs are supporting, you know, Paxton, but I don't think Catholics will. I don't think a lot of, even this guy is very conservative. He's not conservative. He's just kind of a liberal theological student, Tellerico. And I think a lot of people are going to line up behind him. So this stuff may backfire on Trump.
1: Yeah, they said that's why the Latinos were behind him, because, you know, traditionally many of them are Catholic. So that religious aspect appeal to them. But they're still not warming up to the rest of the Democratic Party. So the Democrats, they don't seem, even again, with all these missteps, all these flawed candidates that the Republicans have, and all the embarrassment coming from the top all the way down, the Democrats have not taken advantage of this. Why not?
0: Well, see, I mean, I don't know if you read that so-called Democratic autopsy about the 24 election. That is a joke. They didn't mention anything about Biden's age. They didn't mention anything. If they were, if the report on why the Democrats lost in 24 is an absolute waste of time to actually read it. I actually read most of it, not all of it. It's like the Democrats are in chaos, too. We got to offer better candidates, and we have to take advantage, like you said, of some of the, you know, the issues that are not, I don't want to say fringe issues, but we'd have to quit putting them central. Barney, what's his name, that died this week, up in Maine. I'll get his, but he, Barney Frank, he said, and he was an LGBTQ person, but he said we shouldn't make it central. And so we, you know, the Democrats go out on some of these issues, like same-sex marriage, like, you know, gender transformation and stuff like that. And I'm not saying they're not important, but to make them central alienates more moderate to conservative people. And I think the Democrats just, they've lost the labor vote to a degree. And they also have to start going into rural areas where much of Trump's base is. The Democratic Party has traditionally relied on urban voting. But that's not where a lot of the voters that, you know, support Trump are at, and we have just abandoned rural areas.
1: You know, that whole thing that you mentioned, 30 minutes at the top of our family, our guest is Dr. Ray Wimbush from Morgan State University. The Republicans frame the Democrats of the same gender loving, that whole homosexual thing. And I'm not sure if they had people in the Democratic camp who were pushing this, and not enough Democrats push back on it. And I think that's, especially when on the religious tip and some of our black preachers, that's how they voted, because of that. And for the most part, most Americans, black, white, Republican, Democrat, are not down with that. Let's be real. But somehow it was framed as if the Democrats are carrying the flag for LGBTQ, and the Democrats could not get away from that. So it was skillfully done. I'm just wondering how many Republicans they had as Trojan horses in pushing that, so that the country would think that all Democrats are like that. They're signing the LGBTQ. Exactly. I think that was a problem, that they couldn't get away from that shadow.
0: Well, you know, I have to give it to the Republicans. It's like I've said this before. The Democrats know how to govern, and the Republicans know how to campaign. Republicans don't know how to campaign. Don't know how to govern, and the Democrats don't know how to campaign. Campaigning and governing are two different things, and the Republicans were very clever, as you just said, trying to make it appear that all Democrats support, these peripheral issues that simply aren't central to what the average person is doing. And then they get the black preachers involved with it, and they're going to preach to their congregations, like, don't support those Democrats that support, LGBTQ issues or, sex change operations and stuff like that. And the Republicans feed that stuff into the Democratic Party. So I think the Democrats, I've thought this autopsy report was going to be something genuinely, as a game plan. And that's, again, why I just feel black folk got to form their own political party. And I think a lot of white folks will join it, and I think a lot of Latinos will join it, and I think a lot of green people and independents will join it, too.
1: I think people are waiting, just hoping that some sort of opposition to this particular administration will pop up. But, there's another school of thought, Dr. Wimbush, with some Democrats, that they feel that the country's going to crash and burn. And the Democrats know it, and so they sort of a laissez-faire, hands-off issue, and so the country will blame the Republicans for what's going on, because right now there's a lot of murmuring about gas prices and food items and inflation and all of this and stuff. The other stuff with Trump does, it doesn't seem to bother people for the most part, but when he hits the pocketbook, That's where their concern is. And so the Democrats are hoping that this is, and I wonder if you get your thoughts on this school of thought, the Democrats are hoping that punishes the electorate so much that they're going to wake up and go against Donald Trump. And so they don't have to do anything, but they think that the country's going to go down with Trump at the lead so they can blame the Republicans. That's why they sort of have a hands-off issue when it comes to this. What are your thoughts?
0: Well, I think that's part of a larger strategy that should be. I think that's kind of a passive approach where the Democrats say, let's see what happens. We think that things are going to get so bad that people will come our way. But you also have to, that's playing defense. If you want to use a basketball, football term, you got to play offense as well. And I think right now, one of the few people that have been playing offense is Gavin Newsom out in California, the governor. He plays offense. And again, a lot of what the Democrats say over and over again are things like gas prices are up. Of course we know that. All of us know that. Food prices didn't go down. Donald Trump is a liar. But you got to be really offensive in your campaigning as well, and allow the defense, Trump's own, shenanigans to hurt Americans. They'll feel that. But you got to say some things that are more tangible as Democrats, and they're not doing that right now. They're just not.
1: Yeah. Well, I thought they're 25 away from the top. Carl is calling us from West Palm Beach. Carl, Grand Rising, before your question for Dr. Wimbush, have they dedicated that airport down there for Donald Trump? Has that been done yet?
2: Not as of yet, but I can assure you that it's high priority. So I'm kind of looking forward to it. And when you go there, there's been so much expansion on the property. Because I can remember when they first started out in one building, and the enormous amount of stuff that they're doing right now in that area is tremendous. But I wanted to add to the conversation, Brother Wimbush, the idea of those of us who are what is known as ADOS, Foundation African Americans. We remember when I-95 came straight through the black community, starting in Jacksonville, going all the way down to Miami, and how they placed us on the eastern side of I-95, And that land right now is the most expensive land that I can think of on the planet Earth, because this is where now.
1: And hold that thought right there, Carl. We got to step away for a minute, Simon. And when you come back, though, explain to us, because you remember the Nation of Islam, ADOS, Foundation of Americans, they don't like Farrakhan. How can you be a member of the Nation of Islam and be also be a member of ADOS and Foundation of Americans? Really pleased that. I'm sure the minister would love to hear your explanation as well. 24 minutes away from the top of the hour, family. Our guest is Dr. Ray Wimbush. If you want to get in on this conversation, we're talking politics this morning, reach out to us at 800-450-7876. And we'll take your phone calls next.

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6: This show has been previously recorded. 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
7: Thank you, Rising family. Thanks for staying with us on this Thursday morning with our guest, Dr. Ray Wimbush. I know Dr. Wimbush wants to hear Carl's explanation about this. And Carl says he's a member of the Nation of Islam, but he says he loves ADOS and Foundational Americans. Both groups despise Minister Farrakhan, also despise Brother Malcolm, right. Also Kwame Ture. At the same time, right. They embrace a Clarence Thomas. And Carl says he can explain that for us. So, Carl, okay. The floor is yours.
8: Okay, I would say that the teaching that I've been taught is history is where it's best used to reward our research. And when you're talking about what I was trying to share with you, brothers, the idea of the history of the state of Florida, because I'm a native Floridian for 73 years, and I happen to be a part of the redistricting that elected Congressman Hastings, our county commissioner.
7: Right. But we want you. We're on that. We want you to address what you just said. You said you could prove it. We don't want to veer off. Just stay with the facts.
8: I just shared with you. I was just sharing with you. When you know the history, then you are better suited to understand all the variables of the degree of difficulty. When you talk to people that don't have that kind of understanding, that's when the argument and different things occur. I understand that. But I also understand that I was trying to share with our family the way that they stole our land in Florida or along the eastern coast and how
7: brother. Thank you, Dr. Wimbush, because he's not answering the question.
9: Can I ask you something, brother? Minister Farrakhan's mother was born in St. Kitts, and his father was born in Jamaica. Does that make mm-hmm. him a foundational Black American Minister Farrakhan?
8: If you come through the vicissitudes of those of us who are up under the guidelines of America, you know, like we got different rules in different countries, if he come up under the vicissitudes here in America, then you come up under that same kind of process, just like making bread or any kind of thing else. But then when we don't understand the making of the human being and what has happened to those of us in the educational system.
9: So is that a yes or a no? Is that a yes or a no that he is foundational Black American? Okay, so
8: yes.
9: You can be born. So the FBA people and the ADOS people who are denouncing Brother Luke because his parents weren't born in the United States, they're wrong?
8: I would say that you would have to understand what happened down here in the state of Florida and how all of the opportunities that the African-Americans carved out for themselves, how they was taken over as a result of the influx of the immigrants that came into to the area. And then we started selecting people based upon color, skin color, as opposed to looking at what was the purpose of them representing us. And I think we're still at that same quagmire right now, because the question is, that area was carved out supposedly for African Americans, and we still haven't asked the question: what do any candidate have to offer us as an intelligent group of people? They're getting us mixed up on this stupid stuff that we're talking about.
9: Do you support Brother Luke? Do you support Brother Luke?
8: I plan to meet with him as soon as possible. I see where we now are having town hall meetings. We have in town hall meetings and different things like that. And like I had said to you, I was hired by ALC, but I got a different perspective, but I'm looking at what's happening to those of us who done lost all of our land down here with drugs and guns and all that other stuff that people are not paying no attention to because they don't care nothing about us. And we're just having problems. And that's what I was trying to insert as it came in. And I'd still leave you with this.
7: Let me jump in here because I don't know what he's talking about. He's so confused. It's simple. Either you support the Minister Farrakhan, you say you're a Muslim, you and from the Nation of Islam. You can't be both, brother. Either they don't like Minister Farrakhan. They don't like, but they like Clarence Thomas. So. Hey, Dr. Wimbush, your thoughts. I think it's simple.
8: Of the Honorable Elijah Muhammad, who taught Malcolm, taught Farrakhan, taught everybody else that you're going to talk about to come through the Nation of Islam rank.
9: But you're avoiding the question,
8: everybody.
9: Brother.
7: Yeah, he's avoiding the question, and it's a simple question.
8: I'm answering the kind of question that you posed to me, big brother.
9: I don't think you are, but anyway, let me ask you this.
8: Can you give me a short question, and we could finish with that? Give me a short question.
9: Okay, I've given you several that, you know, I think that
8: Give me one right now.
9: Do you think that Minister Farrakhan is a foundational Black American? Yes or no?
8: Absolutely. I said yes. I'm 73. Okay. He's been doing it for 70 years. Yeah, I believe that.
9: Okay, let me ask
8: the teachings of the Go ahead.
9: Do you think that Brother Luke is a foundational Black American?
8: I got to have that kind of interaction personally for myself. I can't do this.
9: Why? Because
8: I'm involved with politics in South Florida, and I've been involved for the past 40 years. That's the reason why.
9: You think Kwame Ture is a foundational Black American?
8: Man, I don't get into such petty thoughts like that. I come for this. Okay. When you come through the teachings.
7: All right, Carl, we're going to let you go because it sounds thoroughly confused here. But thank you for your call. You know
8: when
7: what? The question you should have asked him, Dr. Wimbush, if he believes that Clarence Thomas is a foundational Black American, and see what he would say. He's skillfully trying to avoid the answer, but he's thoroughly confused. There's nothing to it. I mean, you're either for Clarence Thomas, you're either for Brother Malcolm, and Minister Farrakhan and Kwame Ture, or for Byron Donalds and Clarence Thomas. It's not simple. There's all this taking us around who shot John and all this kind of stuff. Come on, man. You're embarrassing yourself on national radio. Dr. Wimbush, your thoughts. Close. Let's move on.
9: See, And yeah, if you, and like again, with, you know, Ancestor Fuller says, if you don't understand racism, white supremacy, what it is and how it works, you will be confused by everything you think you understand. And the brother's just confused. And I didn't want to embarrass the brother on national radio, but, you know, we got to stop being confused. We have to stop being confused.
7: Yeah, it's either one or the other. You can't love good and evil at the same time. You know, you can't rationalize that away. I mean, that's a huge confusion right there. But let's move on, though, because you talk about the National Black Political Party, Dr. Wimbush, and we've talked about this quite a bit, especially with Attorney Malik Shabazz about, you know, configuring a black political party. How would you see that, though? How do you, because you said, you even said that whites probably join with some people won't want whites or Latinos. They just wanted a total litmus test. It's got to be black to be part of a black political party. If so, what are our major concerns?
9: Well, the major concern I would have is the leadership, who would pull it together. When I was in the NAMHAC, National Museum of African American Culture, yesterday, I paused at the, because there's a display there of the 1972 Gary Convention, where we thought that was going to happen. And we know now, of course, that the CIA and FBI undermined a lot of that meeting. But it was a great idea. And I think the issue right now is that there's a lack of national black leadership in this country that people as a whole support. I would put Minister Farrakhan as one of those that is a national black leader, but, and I don't want to name any other names with people that the media tout as being a black leader, you know, and isn't, but they would have to pull some of that stuff together. And we lack that right now, to be honest with you. You know, this Saturday in New York, there's going to be an honoring of Assata Shakur. She was a black leader. And this country right now is so moderated by more conservative black leadership. You know, I'm not sure how it would be pulled together. So I might be tilting at windmills, as they say, that we should have a black political party, but we have to organize politically as a unit, you know, in this country, and that's not happening right now.
7: Yeah, there is a vacuum at the top of the totem pole as far as black leaders are concerned. They're afraid to step out and you know, because they'll get cut down. So we know that. But having said that, though, do we really need a black leader? Can all of us be leaders? Do other groups, can you name the leader of the Latino or the Asian folks? Do we need a one person, or do we just, you know, take it upon ourselves to be our own leaders?
9: Well, you know, I think it was Malcolm, it might have been Elijah Muhammad, that said that the best leader is who you look at in the mirror every morning. You know, that's the best leader. The issue, I don't think we need a black leader. I think what we need is black leadership, you know, on a national level. And during the 60s, there were several, quote, leadership levels that you could, get involved with. You could get involved with the Black Panther Party. If you were more conservative, you could get with SCLC under Dr. King, or the Republic of New Africa. There were a lot of groups. You don't have those groups now. And if you look at what J. Edgar Hoover said back in the 60s, he said he wished that he could consolidate everything into one group so that they could target it. So now, you know, like I've said before, if five people get on the street, black folk get on the street and start picketing something, they're going to call it Black Lives Matter. But they won't, you know, so everything's consolidated right now, or conservative, or people making money, or celebrities trying to, you know, comment, you know, comics commenting on political issues and stuff like that. So I don't think that we need a black leader, but we need strong national black leadership, which I don't think we have right now.
7: Okay, and when we talked about something like we had in 72 in Gary, a convention with all our, just all the desperate black facts and people, leaders and unleaders, or just, you know, the top people in our community come together and thrash out a consensus of what we want and where the black community is going. If we can agree on that, Dr. Wimbush, what are some of the issues that you see, the major issues that are facing us as black people on this part of the planet?
9: Well, I mean, I see issues that are probably the same ones that were here, you know, 200 years ago. Educational issues, health issues, especially, and political issues. And to be honest with you, Carl, you know, I used to, you know, regularly go to the Congressional Black Caucus meetings in September in Washington, D.C. We have, you know, a national meeting where a lot of black folk get together every year, but nothing happens there. And that's with all due respect to the CBC. I think they could pull together a national black leadership group. You know, a couple years ago, doing some research at Morgan State, we tried to get the records, the actual records of the CBC meeting in September. And they said they didn't do that. You know, I can get the so-called colored conventions back in the 19th century. Their records are still in existence. But the CBC, they don't have records of each of what happens at those meetings. You know, what did people say? What did people do? What did people suggest? And that's fundamental to having black leadership in this country, is to know what happened. And so I think that we have these meetings, but we waste them in doing things that are just, as far as I'm concerned, a waste of time.
7: Six away from the topic. Speaking about a waste of time and the Congressional Black Caucus, they're going to be impacted, severely impacted by this redistricting.
9: Sure.
7: Their ranks are going to be real thin come next year. What does that look like for us, though, if we don't have representation? You mentioned Tennessee, the sole black district in the entire state that's in Memphis. That's been expanded, so we won't have any black representation. And I keep asking this question because I know people ask, well, what's the game plan? What's the end game? What are they trying to achieve? Maybe if we know what they're trying to do to us, maybe we can figure out a way out of this. Because some people still, that's the question is, what do we do? What's the solution? And my question is to you, Dr. Wimbush, with all the gerrymandering now taking place, we're going to have less representation. People were critical of the representation we did have with the Congressional Black Caucus. So what do we do? What can we do? What are our options?
9: Well, you know, my father used to say, you know, that when the house is on fire, you don't take a shower. You know, you got to put the fire out in the house. And right now, as you just said, I think that the Congressional Black Caucus, you know, Roland Martin warned about this a couple of years ago because of the evisceration of the Voting Rights Act. In a couple of years, the CBC could be cut in half in terms of elected representation in the black community. It could be cut in half. And so the house is on fire. We have to start doing things that, you know, I mean, some people say we got to get out in the streets. We got to demonstrate. We need to start saying we're ready to go to jail. We have to protest, but we also have to be strategic in our protest. I think the way Al Green, you know, stood up last year, or the year before last, I think it was, year, and shouted out Donald Trump. The entire Congressional Black Caucus should have walked out with him. We have to be more demonstrative in our protest. We also have to start saying, look, we're going to ask hard questions of candidates. No black person should vote for Wasserman Schultz down there in that district. He should be run out of there. She should be denounced at every meeting or town hall that she has. But we're so passive right now. You know, I have students now back in the day, and I don't want to sound
7: Well, hold that story right there. I want to hear what your conversation with your students at Morgan State, but we got to step aside for a few moments so our stations can identify themselves down the line. 3 minutes away from the top of the hour, family. Our guest is Dr. Ray Wimbush, teaches at Morgan State University. You want to join this conversation about politics? Reach out to us at 800-450-7876, and we'll take your phone calls next.

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0: and Grand Rising family, thanks for staying with us on this Thursday morning. Our guest is Dr. Ray Wimbush from Morgan State University. We're talking politics. So, Dr. Wimbush, before we left you, about to tell us a story about one of your students.
1: Yeah, you know, I think students in general, they're lacking. Well, I think students, but I think the general Black community right now, and it lacks the idea of sacrifice. We were sacrificial in the 60s. The Black Panthers obviously were in the early 70s were very sacrificial. Now it seems like, Dr. Welsing said that most Black people are not trying to defeat white supremacy or the system of white supremacy. They're trying to find a more comfortable place in it. So I have students who will say, well, Dr. Wimbush, I'm not willing to get arrested because I don't want that on my resume because I need a job in the future. We didn't say those things, and we got arrested. Several of us, got beaten, and several of us died, And I think that I'm not seeing, that revolutionary spirit that was very much present in this country, among Black folks 50 or 70 years from now. I may be wrong, and I'm not saying there aren't people who are willing. There are no people that are willing to do that, but I think it's way less than it used to be.
0: Well, could it be a generational thing? Could it be that this generation think we've arrived, we have overcome, we've made up to the east side? Is that what it is?
1: I think a lot of us feel that we have arrived. We got our houses. I mean, I grew up in a segregated Cleveland, Ohio, where the west side was white and the east side was Black. And I think now you can buy a house anywhere, in most places. Segregated school system. And I think that we feel that we're very integrated. And then we have these reminders that we aren't like that, that the Voting Rights Act never became a law. It was always an act subject to being voted upon every 20-something years. And look at where we are now. There is no more Voting Rights Act. And we're seeing the reflection of that because white politicians and the system of white supremacy moved very quickly to make sure that places like Texas and long-term Congress people like Al Green no longer had a seat. Jasmine Crockett's seat is being threatened in Texas right now. Maybe this is a wake-up call for us to do and be more sacrificial because, like James Baldwin told Angela Davis, if they come for you in the morning, they are going to be coming for us at night. And maybe this is the night right now.
0: Yeah, it's definitely sort of a wake-up call. We're close to it. Five after the top of the hour, 800-450-7876. Speak to Dr. Wimbush. Brother Carlos is calling us from Waldorf in Maryland. He's on line one. Grand Rising, Brother Carlos. You're on with Dr. Wimbush.
2: Grand Rising, my dear brothers, and Dr. Wimbush, thank you for your introspection and comments. My question to you is that there have been proposals that the A-plus athletes, high school athletes, and other Black athletes withdraw or defer from going to the segregated or the states that practice the gerrymandering and as you understand it. My question to you is this a sacrifice that we should ask these Black players to engage in, and also the NIL money, is that a major factor? And the final question would be, is the access to white feminine pulchritude also a factor? These young men who are coming out of the inner cities and the ghettos and so forth to go to these southern states that practice plantational politics.
1: Yeah, I love the way you put that question, brother. I think that if any black athlete gets wants to go to a Southern white school, they should not go. There are plenty of HBCUs throughout the South. I think a black athlete that lives, you know, shouldn't go to Georgia Tech. I think they should opt for a Morehouse, you know, or Fort Valley State, you know, in my state of Maryland. Don't go to the University of Maryland. Go to Morgan State, Bowie State, Coppin. Play your ball there. White recruiters of the NFL, the NBA, they know how to get black athletes wherever they are. And again, this calls for sacrifice, you know, and a lot of them don't want to do that. I mean, every time I speak publicly, there's a black parent in the audience. Well, I'm trying to decide whether or not I should send my child to a black college or a white school. You know, and I keep hearing that question after many, many years of teaching. You know, and I tell people, if your child is Angela Davis or Malcolm X, you can send them to a white school. I said, if your child is a Clarence Thomas or a Candace Owens, you need to send them to a black college. I wish that all black faculty at white institutions were at HBCUs. I was told when I went to an HBCU to teach that, you said, we're not going to be able to write, you're not going to be able to publish, you know, all of that. That's not true. But see, we believe these white myths that are fed down our throats. So in answer to your question, I don't think that any black athlete out of high school should go to a white school in a state that is practicing white supremacy in the form of gerrymandering.
0: All right. Thank you, Brother Carlos. Dr. Wimbush, just got to know here from a survey of, we talked about the Democrats and their failure to come up with a leader. They say that the former Transportation Secretary Pete Buttigieg is leading in the new poll of hypothetical Democratic presidential primary candidates. And he's followed by Gavin Newsom and then AOC. And back at the back of the pack is Kamala Harris and Josh Shapiro out of Pennsylvania. Your thoughts on that poll?
1: See, people ain't going to like what I'm about to say, but it's the truth. The United States of America is not going right now to elect an LGBTQ person as president. They're not going to do that. Michelle Obama herself said this country's not ready for a woman president. It's not that I believe that, but it's just the reality, and we have to be very pragmatic about politics. I think that should another white boy become president of the United States like Gavin Newsom? You know, this country doesn't feel comfortable with a woman, black or white, as we have seen in Hillary and Kamala. You know, I don't know. I think that you start off, and that's why I've always said that Obama was a he was an outlier in terms of national electoral politics because he came out during the dawn when social media just was sinking in 2008 and so forth. And I think that young people saw him as being different. Now black politicians have to distinguish themselves the way he did back in the day. And I'm not seeing that in black politicians right now. I like AOC. I think she might be a very good president. I like that young brother down in Florida. I can't think of his name now. He may be too young to run for president right now. But I like I think the Democratic Party has to embrace more leftist policies, which they seem to be totally afraid of, and they want to be moderate to moderate conservative. So,
0: right, because one of the reasons they made leftist and liberal being a majority, so they don't want to run on that label. But having said that, let me ask you this. You mentioned that you don't think America's ready for a female president, you know, but what is America ready for a Jewish president? Shapiro's in the pack running. We know what happened to Lieberman out of Connecticut. But do you think that the country's changed that much now that they've got the money, they've got the support to elect a Jewish president?
1: No, And what's the name of Pritzker up there in Illinois? They said that I think this country is racist. I mean, you know, and it has always been racist, and it will be racist for. I don't know if the United States, we're not going to be here, but in, I don't know, 2100 people said, remember when the United States was racist? We're not racist anymore. It ain't going to happen. Remember when the United States wasn't anti-Jewish anymore? It ain't going to happen. Remember when the United States was sexist at one time? That ain't going to happen. And I think that, you know, people will say, well, if you keep saying that, run for vice president. You know, run for president. Keep, you know, hammering at the glass ceiling, as they say, not only for women, but for black people, for Jewish people, for LGBTQ people. But in the immediate future, right now, I'm not sure that's going to happen. And some people say, well, that's being conservative. I don't think it is. I think it's being realistic right now. I would like to see, for example, a Gavin Newsom AOC ticket. You know, I'd like to see maybe Buttigieg running as a vice president. You know, he's got to have a cabinet position. I'd like to see, I'd love to see Jasmine Crockett run for president, or maybe she ran for a Senate seat and she didn't do well in that. But let her be on a national level. But keep hammering at the ceiling, but don't say it's going to drop, you know, in the 26 or 28 elections. I don't know if it will.
0: Yeah, but you mentioned you'd like to see them run, but let's be real. The Buttigieg being an out-and-out gay person, do you think he stands a chance? It'd be real for the entire country?
1: I think if he was elected president and people said, this is the first husband, and he was president of the United States, I think the United States, we ain't doing that. That's the United States. That ain't Ray Winbush saying that. That is what this country has said. They said it about Kamala Harris, although I still blame Joe Biden for Kamala Harris failing because he didn't give her enough time. So that's a whole nother discussion. But right now, whether or not, as you pointed out, they tried to run a Jewish person as vice president about 20 years ago, Joe Lieberman, that didn't work out. And I'm not sure this country has changed that much in the last, you know, 20 years.
0: 14 after the top of the hour, 800-450-7876. And Dr. Wimbush got a tweet from one of our listeners. Says the person you're talking about in Florida, Central Florida, is Matthew Frost. Also pointed out AOC.
1: Yes,
0: says isn't running for president, but she's been dipping her toes in the water, though, with those presidential waters, though. So I should share that with you. 15 after the top of the hour, Christian is calling us from Malibu. He's on line one. Grand Rising, Christian, you're on with Dr. Wimbush.
3: Grand Rising, gentlemen. Dr. Wimbush is not having a good day today. He was talking about these young black players boycotting the school, the university, and that's not going to work. Deion Sanders went to an HBCU to coach, you know, to get his foot wet as far as coaching at the college level. And he had signed a contract, let's say $200,000 a year with a percentage of the gate. So Deion said that during the middle of the third quarter, the stadium announces the public attendance. And let's say there's 68,000 people at the gate. When he would get his paycheck, that percentage of money he's supposed to give every game was not included in his paycheck. That's why he left that college and went to Colorado. That's the coach.
1: Right.
3: He was able to get that number one player in the United States, the one who won the Heisman Trophy from high school, take him from Alabama and have him go to HBCU. That's Deion Sanders. First of all, he got name visibility. And this guy was the number one recruit. He was able to turn him and bring him to the black college. So we talk about guys at University of Tennessee, University of Virginia, you know all the schools, Arkansas, they're not going to leave their opportunity for education. Forget about the sports, just the education part, because nobody's going to pay them. The second thing is, Gavin Newsom is a bum. He's not good for California. He put on a 53-cent per mile gas tax taking that money from the people from California and paying for the illegal aliens. So he's not gonna win this election.
1: Illegal? Wait. What's an illegal alien?
3: Illegal alien. Who came across the border? Who didn't go to the sanctioned part? You know, you check in and all that kind of stuff. They're underneath the radar. You know what I'm talking about. And in the
1: No. Were the pilgrims illegal aliens?
3: With the United States at that time when the pilgrims here? Was it a foreign nation?
1: Well. Were the Molly Maguire, the Irish that came over here, were they illegal? I don't like the term illegal alien.
3: You don't have to like it. That's what it is in the Constitution. It's in there. But here's what I'm trying to say.
1: All right.
3: In 1776,
1: are you a Republican? Are you a Republican?
3: No, I voted for Cornel West because I'm in reparations. If you're not talking about reparations, I'm not even listening to you. And so when you talk about AOC, who doesn't want reparations, you never hear us talking about reparations. What are we talking about here? What are you doing?
0: Right. And Christian, we're going to cut that because we're coming up on a break. I'll let Dr. Wimbush respond to some of the things you mentioned right there. 17 minutes after Tom Dow family. I guess it's Dr. Ray Wimbush from Morgan State University. We're talking politics. What are your thoughts? 800-450-7876. We'll let Dr. Wimbush respond. And we'll take

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0: and grandizing family. Thanks for staying with us on this Thursday morning with our guest from Morgan State University, Dr. Ray Wimbush. Before we left for the break, Christian out in Malibu, California, put a lot on your plate, so I'll let you handle those questions or comments that he made.
1: Well, first of all, I want to make sure people know I'm a very strong supporter of our reparations. The brother from California, you say you support reparations for who?
0: He hung up.
1: Oh, okay. Because, you know, again, a lot of FBA people and ADOS people support reparations only for those who are, do their lineage, as they call it. They prove that they can, that they have a history of enslavement within the family. And I'm opposed to that. I think that any person that is black in America should get reparations. Is race-based and not, you know, lineage-based. But that's, again, another discussion. So let's move on.
0: All right. 800-450-7876. Got a tweet question for you as well. Well, Sister Fahima is checking in on line one. She's calling from Washington, D.C. Grand Rising Sister Fahima, you know, with Dr. Wimbush.
2: Thank you, Mr. Nelson. Greeting, Dr. Wimbush. You know, I wasn't going to call it. I was just listening. You know, and the gentleman,

0: propaganda. People do not check and vet stuff. They hear these people on YouTube and on social media saying things, and they won't even check. There's a brother, and I'm not going to call his name, who I've known for a number of years. And if I said some things, people will know who he is. But he sent me this propaganda that's coming out of rogue DNC saying that Jasmine Crockett endorsed Wesley Bell over Cori Bush. First of all, she hasn't endorsed anyone in Ohio, in Missouri. And
1: in Missouri,
0: they won't check. They won't check. They'll just believe because it's someone said so. And we are
2: hold on, Sister Fahima, because I saw that too. Why are they doing that, though? What's the objective?
0: It's to create confusion and dissension amongst black people. And just briefly, she was at a gala event in Missouri, because she's originally from Missouri. Because Wesley was the congressman, he introduced her. And she had kind words. So they took that and said, oh, she's endorsing him over Cori Bush. Cori Bush is not even saying that. She's not even saying that. And she hasn't endorsed anyone. But these numbskulls will sit here and see something, and they want the same phone you saw the propaganda on, you can use to check to see if it's correct. You can use ChatGPT to say, has this video been edited? But they won't. They'll just be run with it. And it's just, we're in trouble. We are in trouble because black people are allowing themselves to be socially engineered, and it is really frustrating.
1: I agree. Sister, I agree with everything you just said. And, you know, I don't, you know, sometimes, and I love my people to death. I love them to death to the day I die. But sometimes it's like speaking Greek to a French person in a Chinese restaurant in Germany. And they don't, we don't get enough information. We don't read enough. We don't go in depth enough. Like you mentioned, use AI, use the internet, but don't see it as like the end all and be all with everything. Check things out. And a lot of times we just don't do that.
0: All right. It's just disheartening. We're already under an onslaught by these MAGA people. But, you know, we'd have a fighting chance if we would all get together. But the thing is they really, truly have got so many of our people socially engineered, and they don't even realize it. But anyway, I'll continue to listen. I wasn't going to call in. I was just listening. But after hearing that, I just was completely incensed.
2: All right. Thank you, Sister Fahima.
1: Thank you.
2: All righty, 26 at the top there. Brother Corbina's checking in from Northeast D.C. He's on line 2. Grand Rising, Brother Corbina, you're on with Dr. Wimbush.
3: Grand Rising, Brother Kwesi, Dr. Wimbush, Kevin, and the Radio 1 listening audience. Dr. Wimbush, I hope you can address, I got three quick topics. Hopefully you can be able to address each one of them. I'll start out with the Brother Carlos Wardoff brought up the issue about whether the black athletes should go to these colleges that are gerrymandering, and you said no. And I agree. It's going to be hard. I mean, I'm for still maybe going to colleges that can offer them the NIL money that are not involved in gerrymandering, but it will be a big sacrifice to go to HBCUs that won't be offering them money. That will be a sacrifice. Another thing that Carlos mentioned at the end of his questioning was that, you know, and he used some really language that was pretty cool. But, you know, one of the guests on the show was early this week was an ex-basketball player was saying some of these people offering the white girl, even the parents of these white girls, enticing the brothers to, yeah, you come to this school, I don't mind you getting with my son and what have you. That's one thing we could talk about. Brother Carl from Florida, I was just a little, to straighten this out for me, he was saying that Luke, since his parents was not from here, he was against that. And of course you asked him, you know, saying the brother Minister Farrakhan's parents were not from here. So I agree that he shouldn't discount either one, but maybe he was thinking that Luke is, you know,

0: Oh, his background was a little shady as far as the type of music he was putting out, and maybe, you know, that was the reason why he wouldn't support Uncle Luke in Florida. So let me know how you would respond to that. And the last one is the Giants quarterback presenting Trump at the rally, and then the immediate response, which I thought was cool. But now that brother, Abdul Carter, at first he was like, "What, you know, what's going on?" He had the negative response. But later he said, "Okay, now we good." So if you could, all three of those topics, Carlos from Waldorf with the enticing the white girls, Carl from Florida about, you know, the difference in two black people that had parents were from not from here, and the Giants quarterback presenting Trump. And I'll listen. Thank you, brothers.
1: Very, very quickly on those questions. You know, when I taught at Vanderbilt years ago, 30 years ago, there was no secret that a lot of the white female students at the campus were after black males who were going to go high in the NFL or the NBA draft. There was no secret about that. I don't think things have changed that much. And again, more recently, there has been, you know, rumors about how do you get a black male among white girls? How do you get a black male athlete who's got a promising future and millions of dollars in the bank? How do you land him? Again, it was no secret when I was at Vanderbilt that black athletes, some of them, not all of them, not even most of them, but they would gravitate towards white girls that, you know, drove nice cars so they could drive them. So that hasn't changed that much. As far as Luke is concerned, I'd rather have a Luke with, you know, kind of, you know, not a shady past, but, you know, having, you know, kind of X-rated lyrics in his hip-hop music than a failed guy. I don't know how you bankrupt a casino, but this dude up in the office right now, the white supremacist. So give me Luke over Trump, or give me Luke over somebody else that's running is supported by the criminal in the White House. And the last one, I'm not familiar with the New York Giants quarterback questions. I can't comment on that. Carl, you can maybe you can help me out on that one.
2: Yeah, what he did, he introduced Donald Trump at a rally, and one of the players was upset and said he shouldn't be doing that. You know, he's a quarterback, and you know how the game is played. If some of these brothers on the other side of the field say, "Hey, we're going to get your quarterback," okay, I'm going to step aside and let you get out of him. That may happen. He just opened up a whole, you know, different interest in the games now when the Giants play, because some of those brothers will step aside and let him get rushed. He's the quarterback, and he's supporting Donald Trump. This might be a wake-up call for him. So, yeah, so the brother was so what he was saying is that he should have kept his mouth shut, because you're on a team. You're playing together, and the guy says everything's cool, but wait till you get into formation, and the plays are called. And somehow I missed covering my man, and you're on the back, and you're back and wonder what happened. How'd you miss him? You know, I think that's what he was thought about, the quarterback of the Giants.
1: Well, I learned something this morning on that one. I got to read up on that one.
2: Oh yeah, okay. he was proud, you know, to introduce Donald Trump. But you know, again, you're playing on a team, especially in a position like quarterback,
1: that's
2: where you
1: right.
2: need protection. Your O-line's got to right. be down for you. You know, it just takes one or two of them to say, "Hey, man, give him a nod on the other side." You know, because what this quarterback doesn't understand, some people are black before they're football players. They're black first.
1: That's right.
2: You know, even if they're playing on different teams. Yeah. So I think that's what's the implication. So we'll see if what happens, you know, when the Giants play, and who's his O-line going to be if they do. Oh, miss an assignment. Oh man, I missed him. You know, but you're out of the game. You got injured. So that I think that's what
1: you got injured. That's right. That's right.
2: You could read that up. 800-450-7876. So speak to Dr. Wimbush. Brother Gregory's calling us from Charlotte. He's on line one. Grand Rising, Brother Gregory. You're on with Dr. Wimbush.
3: Yes, Grand Rising, Brother Carl. Grand Rising, Dr. Wimbush.
1: Yes.
3: Yes, sir. I called in with a question about that United States Supreme Court birthright citizenship case. And I want to lay the foundation with three quick Googles. The first Google is Republicans say 100 million people need to be deported. That's the first Google.
1: Yeah.
3: The second Google is green card applicants must return to their home country to apply for a green card.
1: Yes.
3: And I know that's concerning you as a professor with so many students who might be, you know, in the United States on a student visa, but now they're saying they might have to return to their home country to get the green card. And then the third Google is Trump, Office of Remigration, not immigration, but remigration, which means people returning to their home country, Africa, Europe, and Asia. And given those three Googles as a sort of to determine a trajectory of where this administration is pointing, I want to get your opinion on this upcoming Supreme Court decision that's due June or July of 2026, next month or so, and whether or not this decision is something that 40 million black people really need to pay attention to. And a quick follow-up, if it's possible, Brother Carl.
1: Well, Brother, I'm glad you brought this up because, you know, there are serious implications on this birthright citizenship. You know, I just really have issues with and nervous about how the Supreme Court is going to rule. Theoretically, and I'm not this is not my idea. A lot of other people are saying the same thing. Theoretically, you could say that, the 14th Amendment, that black people, like they did in the Dred Scott decision earlier, in fact, that was one reason why the 14th Amendment was put in place in the first place, that black people are no longer citizens of the United States. You could say that, and that they could be deported because of that. Green card holders no longer can, and what Trump wants is that they have to be in their home country to apply for a green card. So let's say they're from Jamaica or Gabon or Ghana, and they come to the United States, then they apply for a green card. You know, I've got a friend of mine that she did exactly that, and she got her green card. Now they're saying that you've got to stay in your home country and apply for a green card, which means that you could be in that country for years and not, you know, have to wait in line. So I think this birthright citizenship and the reason why Trump is going after it so hard and pushing the Supreme Court on it, he actually made an appearance, you know, about this. And it seemed that the justices were skeptical about it. It seems that way. But if they vote that, you know, birthright citizen people who are born in the United States are not citizens of the United States anymore, nor their descendants, it has implications not only for Latinos and so forth, for black folk as well. So I'm waiting for it.
3: Wow. Thank you for that information, Dr. Wimbush. And the follow-up I want to ask you about is I do a lot of research, and my background is military, so we study a lot of strategy. And listening to the information that you and other professors have provided in the past about the Voting Rights Act, I saw that the Voting Rights Act is basically divided into five sections or five principles.
1: Right.
3: And the Republican strategy over the last 10 to 15 years has been to attack each individual section with some type of case going from federal court to the Supreme Court. And then piece by piece, Dr. Wimbush, over the years, they effectively have now overturned the Voting Rights Act. And what I'm getting is when I look at the 14th Amendment, it is divided into three principles, three sections, basically. Birthright citizenship is number one, due process is number two, and equal protection of the laws is number three.
1: That's right.
3: And so when I looked at those two strategies, I said, wait a minute. This birthright citizenship case has been pushed as something just for the Latinos. But if you look at it, Dr. Wimbush, the birthright citizenship principle is the first principle in the 14th Amendment. So if they use that same piecemeal strategy, this case could actually be the first step to nullifying then due process, then equal protection, and effectively nullifying the whole 14th Amendment. And I want to get your opinion on that, and what would be the implications if the 14th Amendment was nullified and affected 40 million black people in America.
2: All right, and hold that thought on your response. Dr. Wimbush, hold that response. We've got to take a quick break here. I'm looking at the clock at 22 minutes away from the top there. I'll let you respond to Gregory's question. Gregory, I thank you for your call. Family, you too can join the discussion. 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

0: back, Rising Family. Thanks for rolling with us on this Thursday morning with our guest, Dr. Ray Wimbush from Morgan State University. Dr. Wimbush, I'll let you respond to Gregory's questions that he left with us.
1: Yeah, I mean, Greg is right on about a lot of things on about the 14th Amendment. I think the thing that we have to realize going back to Project 2025 is that the authors of this said that we are entering what they call post-constitutional America. They believe, the authors of Project 2025 don't believe that the Constitution is as functional today as it used to be. They don't think that we should be looking at the Constitution. And so you see, as he said, the three parts of the 14th Amendment that talk about equal protection and due process, Trump has violated all of that stuff. You know, he doesn't care about the Constitution, the Emoluments Clause, about receiving gifts. This guy got a $400 million jet from Qatar. So, this idea that the Constitution is still functional, and I hear, the Democrats again saying it is, the Republicans aren't obeying the Constitution. Mike Johnson isn't, exercising his power, the equal branches of the government. The Supreme Court is clearly more political now than it was even 10 years ago. So I think that we have to understand that this country is lawless right now, has always had a degree of lawlessness, but now they're saying it out in the open that we don't need the Constitution. We're going to do what we want to do.
0: Gotcha. 16 away from the top of the hour. Kareem's calling us from Baltimore on line 2. Grand Rising, Kaleem, you're on with Dr. Wimbush.
2: Grand Rising, Brother Nelson and Dr. Wimbush. I was just wanted to put on the table, the brother from Florida who was saying is confused. I think that he just wasn't able to articulate. I'm not familiar with all the terms that you guys are using about the different classifications of people, but I am familiar with what happens in a community when people come in or are brought in. They're used as a buffer between the people who are already in that land and the status quo. And I think that's the issue that he was trying to place on the table. I don't know if you're familiar with the concept of buffer, people coming in or being,
1: Well, yeah, let me put it this way. I mean, a lot of people have said that right after World War II that, Jewish people that were immigrating to the United States used black folk as a buffer for the civil rights movement. So I'm familiar with the term. The issue, though, is that immigration.
2: What I really want you to discuss is not just this being people are being used as buffers today, not only in the U.S. and other countries. They're brought in because I went to Canada a few years ago, Midwest Canada. Well, maybe about 15 years ago. And if an African-American moved to the Midwest, Saskatchewan province, they would be brought into middle management jobs because the Native Americans were the ones that they were trying to keep in place because they were the people in the land. So the concept of people coming in is not an old concept. It's still being used.
1: Okay, let me ask you something. Let me interrupt you the same way. Who is taking jobs or buffering right now, you feel, in the United States?
2: I'm just saying that when the brother placed the issue on the table with you guys, instead of writing him off as being confused, I think that is the concept that he was trying to articulate. Because I'm not familiar with all the terms that you guys are using, but I am familiar with how
1: buffering,
2: people
1: are right?
2: used when they come into an area. That's
1: okay.
2: That's
1: so how are people being used that are being brought where right now?
2: Well, when there are local people in an area, like the brother was saying, the land, how they drove 95 through their area and took the land, and
1: that was the federal government.
2: It's nothing that happens randomly. It's a strategy that's used by the status quo in most areas of the country. That's the I just wanted to put that on the table. I didn't come to debate any issue, but I just wanted to inject that idea because it's a real thing that happens. And I'll listen to you offline. Thank you very much.
0: All right. Thanks, Harry. Dr. Wimbush? When these things up, you just have to tell the folks here, you've got one hand, you got Clarence Thomas. See, one of the things about ADOS and what's the other group, Foundation Americans, they don't want to support, embrace Clarence Thomas. He's the chief architect of their team. He's the prototype of what they embrace. But they despise a Farrakhan, despise a brother Malcolm, a Garvey, a Kwame Ture. So you have to decide which team do you want to be on, a Clarence Thomas team, or do you want to be with Brother Malcolm and Minister Farrakhan and Kwame Ture and Marcus Garvey? I think it's simple, because we got too many people hating on us. We got too many enemies for us to be fighting each other. Some people don't see it that way. Brother's talking about buffering and all of that. It's not that deep. It's really simple. It's a simple choice.
1: But I'm amazed how we buy into the language that they've given us to describe. I got a relative right now. I'm not going to say who it is, but I got a relative now. She keeps saying things like, yeah, I'm stepping over these Mexicans out here who are taking our jobs. She wasn't saying that 10 years ago. In fact, we had a low unemployment rate with Biden as well as Obama, and we didn't say anything. Well, these Mexicans are taking our jobs. These Latinos, we want to pick the tomatoes and the cabbage and the lettuce. We weren't saying that, but now we are, and we're saying it now because it's been fair to us. And like the sister said earlier, we've been programmed right now. It's like we're saying the same thing that our enemies are saying, and then we're dividing ourselves over issues that didn't exist before the enemy told us they exist. So it's just, I don't know.
0: Yeah. Anyway, I got a tweet question for you. 10 minutes away from the top there. The tweeter says, Grand Rising, asked Dr. Wimbush, does he think part of MLK Jr.'s mission was to show the followers how to become a leader? Some of his followers did become leaders, like Jesse Jackson, John Lewis, and a few others. And he says, the second question is Trump's plan to bring white South Africans to the USA. Many think this is right out of the KKK playbook. What does he think is the reason behind it?
1: No, I think the reason behind it is because there are still people, and I heard this the other day, that we have always forgotten that there has always been an element in this country since the Constitution was written in 1789. There's always been an element that does not believe this country belongs to anybody else except white people. That has been throughout the history of the United States. We saw it after the Civil War, when the South lost the Civil War, they started talking about the lost cause, meaning to keep this nation white. And so I read that he wants to bring 10,000 more white South Africans to this country to reinforce the white supremacy that already exists that he's trying to strengthen. This 1.776, notice 1776 fund that he's trying to reward to the people who the insurrectionists who attacked the Capitol is a way of creating an army and paying them to disrupt the United States and to keep this country a white nation. So I think that we have to go deeper than what we often do in understanding how Trump is operating right now. He's a white supremacist, and he's trying to enforce enhance and expand white supremacy at every level of the government in this country. We're experiencing right now the highest rate of unemployment among black women in years in this country right now, because many black women work for the federal government. And Elon Musk and others saw that that wasn't going to happen anymore. So we got to go deeper. I do think that Martin Luther King, on the first question, that Dr. King was training leadership, and we saw it in Jesse Jackson, John Lewis, and others, C.T. Vivian, and others that were under his tutelage. I think Malcolm trained some people as well. And I think the Republic of New Africa trained people as well. And believe it or not, I think even the Black Panther Party trained people that are still being, you know, trying to embrace that, hopefully in the right manner, in this country. So I just think that we lack a lot of black leadership. And I'd make a distinction between black leadership and black leaders. You can have that locally, or you can have it at a more abstract level.
0: All right. Three away. No, seven away from the top of the hour. Kelvin is calling from Atlanta on the line one. Kelvin, can you make it quick for us, your question for Dr. Wimbush? Yeah.
3: Very, very quick. Regarding the birthright citizen thing, do you think that Clarence Thomas would vote to eliminate himself? Even Alito and Kavanaugh, they have parents who are not, you know, they're immigrants. But Clarence Thomas, Terrence Coon Thomas, he would be the first to go. So I just wonder how that would open to a whole can of worms, in my opinion. So that's my answer.
1: That's an interesting question. I think Clarence Thomas has voted consistently to do things that would hurt him, but I think he's too stupid to realize that it would. I just do.
0: Speaking about an illusion of inclusion, he's totally on the...
1: That's right. Clarence Thomas is not a bright person, but that's another discussion, too.
0: You know, and you look at some of his rulings, Dr. Wimbush, he doesn't think – the other people on the panel, on the Supreme Court, they rule out of their for their people. He doesn't see himself as one of us. Have you noticed that?
1: He doesn't. You know, I told him, you know, I've read his biography in a Books a Million store because I refused to buy it years ago when it first came out, when he was, born in Pinpoint, Georgia. This guy hates who he is. He really hates who he is as a black person. And I've seen self-hatred as a psychologist around the country, but he really doesn't like who he is, and he thinks that he is included in the white world, and he isn't. But, you know, time.
0: Well, let me jump in because we're running out of time. I got to ask you this, though. Put your psychology hat on now. What do you think the white folks think about him? He's doing their bidding. How do they perceive him? You know, do they love him or do they just laugh at him?
1: I think they laugh at him behind his back. And I've always said that white people think that Uncle Toms are very disturbed people. They've always felt that. Where they know who is an Uncle Tom. They know. Candace Owens, I don't know where she is right now, but she has her issue. But they know they have them in their pocket, and they know that they're self-hating.
0: But do they respect them?
1: No. I think they use them, but they don't respect them.
0: Wow. With that, that's it for us for the day. Dr. Wimbush, how can folks reach you at Morgan?
1: They can call me up, Morgan. Just call Morgan State University and ask for Dr. Wimbush, and I answer my phone.
0: All right. Thank you, Dr. Wimbush. Class is dismissed for the day. Thank you, family, for joining in, and join us tomorrow morning. Again, it's an open phone Friday. You know how to reach us at 800-450-7876. Let's turn out the lights, and we'll see you tomorrow. Stay strong. Stay positive. Please, please stay healthy. We'll see you again right here at 6 o'clock. On 1010 WOLB in Baltimore and on 1450 WOLB.

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0: and Grand Rising Wake Up Squad, and thank you for joining us for another Open Phone Friday. 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Now, we began the week on Monday, African Liberation Day and Memorial Day, featuring holistic doctor and restaurateur Dr. Baruch, who offered healthy alternatives to the traditional holiday cookout. Mark Mannheim then shared the history of Memorial Day and also provided his perspective on the state of the country. On Tuesday, the Reverend Tanya Butler Truesdale previewed the D.C. Legacy Musicians' 20th anniversary event. Educator Dr. Chike Akua followed, highlighting that only 14% of black students are reading at grade level, and he offered actionable solutions to address this concerning statistic. Attorney Malik Shabazz, founder of the Black Lawyers for Justice, concluded that session by leading a panel discussion on the NAACP's boycott call, reparations, and the ongoing push for black unity. Washington, D.C. anti-crime advocate Dyrell Muhammad opened Wednesday's session by discussing a recent teen takeover in the city's Navy Yard section. Brother Dyrell expressed skepticism about the effectiveness of the city's curfew to reduce crime. Next, Detroit activists Sister Shoshana Shakur and attorney Nkechi Taifa provided insights on this weekend's New York celebration for Asada Shakur. Traditional and naturopathic doctor, Dr. A wrapped up that session by addressing listeners' health questions. On Thursday, Garveyite Brother Sengo Baye led a panel on African Liberation Day, followed by Dr. Ray Wimbush, who analyzed the impact and the fallout of the recent Supreme Court voting rights ruling. 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Next week, we're bringing you guests such as chematologist Tony Browder, His Excellency Commissioner David Commission, and black politics expert Dr. James Taylor. So if you are in the DMV or Baltimore area, spread the word. We start at 6 a.m. Eastern Time, Monday through Friday, and keep your radios tuned to Baltimore's 10 WOLB, or if you're in the DMV, we're on 1450 WOL, where information is power. All right, family, let's get this last weekend in May started. Let's get Kevin to reopen the classroom doors. Grand Rising, Kevin.
1: Grand Rising indeed, Carl Nelson. How you feeling? Thank God it's Friday. How are you feeling?
0: I'm still learning, Kevin. I am really still learning a lot this week.
1: Right. No doubt about it. You just named the whole wonderful week we had, man. Everything. You covered every topic, didn't you? All week.
0: They covered every topic. A lot of topics were covered.
1: Right. But here's something to put on your learning agenda. You ever heard of Martina McBride?
0: Martina McBride? I've heard that name.
1: Well, yeah, she's the American country music singer, songwriter. She's been considered the Celine Dion of country music. Her soprano voice is so eloquent and so great. And she's famous for such songs as Independence Day and another one called This One's for the Girls. But what brings her name up this morning is she's the latest dropout from the Freedom 250 concert. Yes, sir. Martina McBride drops out of Trump's misleading Freedom 250 concert. To make a long story short, she says that they told her it was a nonpartisan concert, and she was willing to do it just like any other country festival, you know, because the state festival, because they're calling it the Great American State Fair, and she thought of it as going to any state and doing a fair. And then when she found out that it was established under the Trump directions, so to speak, she says it's partisan and she didn't want to be a part of a partisan event. And so she's one more that has dropped out, along with Morris Day, your man, Young MC. and they're all saying the same thing. They were never told.
0: And the Commodores. Don't forget the Commodores now. Leave those brothers in there.
1: Right. Well, yeah, Thursday, the Commodores dropped out. CNC Music Factory And Milli Vanilli dropped out too. And so that's what the number should be, about six or seven now that have.
0: But I think Flo Rida is still intact.
1: Oh, okay. Well, yeah, I guess it remains to be seen. Eventually, there may not be a concert, will there?
0: Well, let me ask you, is it a concert or is it a celebration for Donald Trump's birthday? Because, you know, it conflate both things. People think it's a concert, but he's going to build his birthday celebration and, you know, a cross section of America. But I guess that will, the country artist that you mentioned, McBride, female artist, that will sting because that's part of his base. You know, the country and western, the good boys. Good old boys, that group, that's his base.
1: Oh yeah. Well, Martina McBride said, "I will not be performing at the Great American State Fair on June 25th. Is that Trump's birthday? June 25th?
0: Somewhere around there.
1: I'll have to look that up. And she said, "I was presented with an opportunity to perform at a nonpartisan event, but that turned out to be misleading." And she said, "I asked lots of questions and was assured it was nonpartisan. And that meant we would be celebrating all 50 states. But then she said things started changing and from what we were told. And the fact is, that's not what's happening. Milli Vanilli singer Jody Rocco told the Associated Press that no one had even asked her or her sister Linda Rocco. And is there a new Milli Vanilli?
0: And, I was going to ask. It sounds like a new configuration.
1: Right.
0: I guess they're like the Temps, when, you know, when they made the Supremes, where they interchange singers, but go ahead.
1: Well, yeah, but with the Temps, at least Otis Williams is still the original.
0: Yeah, he's still the original.
1: He's the one hiring the new Temps, and no one else can legally use that name. Whereas with this, she says, "My sister and I were shocked to see our name, Milli Vanilli, as one of the performers." So are they booking people and not even letting the people know they're on the show?
0: Now, what is this guy's background, though? Is he a booker? Is he a showrunner? Does he know about the music business? Does he know about these artists? Or is he getting recommendations from folks and just making a phone call? Do you know?
1: Oh, you mean the person who set it up? Keith Kroc is the gentleman who started this. He's the co-founder and chairman of the Institute for Tech Diplomacy at Purdue. He was in the first Trump administration. And he's decided it would be a nationwide initiative commemorating the 250th anniversary of the United States independence. And he has quite a history. He was the youngest ever vice president of General Motors, served as a chairman and CEO of DocuSign. And everybody's used DocuSign, right? If you've got to sign documents these days. And, yeah. So during the first administration, he served as the Undersecretary of State for Economic Growth, Energy, and the Environment. And none of that says he knows anything about the music.
0: How to book artists.
1: Right.
0: Right. How to put on a show, put on a concert. But here's what's underlying all of that, though, Kevin. And this morning's a Washington Post, there's a headline that Trump's approval plunges amongst his white working class base. Those with just a high school diploma, that's his base. So the people who support Donald Trump, you know, you could call them the least educated, those who have a high school diploma or less, that's his base. And now they're getting upset with Donald Trump. He's losing their support. So when you said that the country singer that's bowed out, that's all, some people will attack this as well. But a lot of that, those folks who's swimming that pool, that's where they are. And if they're upset with Donald Trump, he's got some problems.
1: Hey, but doesn't war always cause the president to lose popularity, which, you know, whenever a president enters into war?
0: Yeah, of course. Nobody wants to go fight somewhere else and die. You know, what are we fighting for? Remember that?
1: Right. Yeah, exactly. And, you know, LBJ experienced that, like I said, during the Vietnam era, and we could go back. I think Eisenhower had a problem with it. Yeah, you see,
0: and you could argue too, because, you know, when is the war? Has their war been declared? Because right now they're just calling them conflicts. They won't even call Vietnam a war. They say it was a conflict. So where we're going with Iran is a conflict. Iraq is a conflict. So that, you know, picking pieces apart. But you know, when is the war? When was the last time a war was declared?
1: Well, from what I understand, Trump has been calling it a war, and I I know the Vietnam was called a war, you know, but not to, I don't have that information in front of me. I don't like to quote things, you know, that I just think happening, but you know,
0: these are the times we need Mark Manaheim for some clarification, because I know he knows.
1: I was in during the Vietnam era, and so they were calling
0: likewise.
1: It a, they were calling it a war, but let's move on. Speaking of war, the U Street curfew is being enforced by Mayor Muriel Bowser. And she's announced the curfew for the U Street corridor and other key areas through the weekend to curb recent youth unrest and prevent dangerous gatherings. And the policy has sparked debate among local officials and parents, too. Because as I was saying yesterday, you do a curfew for a place like Chipotle. And yet, what about the children who are just basically just trying to enjoy their lives? You know, they're not trying to throw chairs around or cause any unrest. And it's like you just throw the baby out with the bathwater.
0: Not only that, the troublemakers just move on. You know, if it's you, Steve, okay, let's move on. Let's go somewhere else and have some. And for them, it's basically they think they're having fun. Many of them probably think they're bored and think it's entertaining. And some are doing it just for likes to get on the internet. So yeah, I don't think Daryl Muhammad says it doesn't solve the problem. I don't think it solves the problem. It just shifts the problem.
1: And I think some of it is it's kind of fear based, you know, because they dress with the hoods on and they wear the black COVID mask. And so as you look at that, it could be intimidating to some people, and they may not have any devilment, for lack of a better word. They may not have anything in mind other than just
0: devilment. That's an old phrase.
1: An old phrase, word. I know, right. My age comes out every now and
0: right.
1: then. You young whippersnapper. So yeah, they may not have anything in mind other than that's the way they are dressed. And so I think, cause I've heard people say, I'm gonna cross the street if I see a bunch of kids with hoods on. And it's like, well, the hoodie is the most popular item of attire these days anyway. So,
0: yeah, that was part of the deal with Trayvon, if you can recall, because Trayvon right. was wearing a hoodie. And they were, you know, at that time, any black youngster with a hoodie was a troublemaker. And that's not so.
1: Uh-huh, right. And so speaking of youth and troublemakers, the Metro fare evasion crackdown is increasing. WMATA Transit Police have launched a new intensive crackdown on Metro bus fare evaders, issuing hundreds of citations and utilizing a multi-layered enforcement approach. So people, if you're riding a bus, keep those fare cards with you. You got any thoughts on that?
0: Yeah, I do, because when the economy is going south, you know, a lot of people can't afford to pay, and you're gonna probably see an increase in that, Kevin. You know, because the economy is tightening up; it hasn't reached the levels, but I've seen some of my neighbors have seen for sale signs and stuff like that. Then you see people, you know, some people are hurting, and right now it's just on the fringes. But if we're hearing about the economy doesn't improve, and whether or not they, with the gas prices start going down again, it's going to be a tough time going into this summer. So we'll see. So yeah, you may see more people doing that just to get around.
1: And so the Metro fare, people have been trying to get around paying their Metro fare. Meanwhile, Metro needs its money, needs its funding as well. So people are jumping over the gates and not paying on the buses and everything. So they're putting more police out for that. And I've seen National Guard, the Special Police Force, the Metro Police Force, and the D.C. Police Force at certain bus stops, all of them at the same time. It's like it's really a crowd
0: wow.
1: of law enforcement going on.
0: Now, let me ask you this. What areas of that were you seeing them? Are those in our neighborhoods or they're up in Georgetown or somewhere?
1: Oh, I haven't been to Georgetown in a while, but yeah, basically the key metro stops, like Silver Spring Metro, Gallery Place down in Chinatown, that's where you see the largest proliferation of law enforcement there. So
0: and probably just a show of force, you know, because the you know, it's like, the, you know, you've seen a cop car where they have a dummy cop sitting in there, you know, on the off ramp.
1: No, I've never seen.
0: Oh, you never seen that? Oh yeah, man, the cops. They just sometimes there's not even a dummy cop in there. They just park the car there, the squad car. So people see it and slow down. But yeah.
1: Oh yeah, no, I've seen that. Yeah. I have seen that. Finally, the National Mall was officially selected as a site for the massive FIFA World Cup fan zone. And there are going to be watch parties as D.C. prepares for the upcoming tournament matches for the World Cup. And then some people call that football. But we call it soccer.
0: We call it soccer.
1: Right.
0: But here's the problem with that, too, Kevin. The attendance, the people are concerned about the attendance. Who has a conversation with a guy from the U.K. yesterday, one of our listeners, lives in Leeds. And he wanted to get involved in the conversation because he's coming to watch the England team play.
1: Oh.
0: But he says many of his folks who follow soccer can't afford it. He says the prices are too high. They're complaining in the U.K. how exorbitant the prices are. He couldn't believe it, but he got his tickets as a gift. They said that's the only way he could afford it. So you're saying they'd have this big event in D.C. We'll watch the turnout. If the locals are going to turn out, or we got people from overseas who are supporting their teams, their countries, come to the United States. And right now, the tickets are going very slowly.
1: Well, that's the way it is, Carl. It's all a interesting week going on, and today being the 29th of May. Hope you have a great day as we get ready and for promotional considerations.
0: All right. 17 at the top of that family. We're going to step aside and get caught up. And then we come back. We'll take your phone calls. You know how to reach us. Our telephone number is 800-450-7876. And we'll take your phone calls next.

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0: and Grand Rising family, and welcome to the weekend. Happy Friday. It's an open phone Friday. 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
1: Yes, sir, Paul. Thank you for this opportunity, as always, and top of the morning to everybody. Carl, a couple things. First of all, you know, you was mentioning the war. You know, we in an undeclared war now, right here in America. I mean, you know, what's happening to us up under the government that we live on, then the citizens of this country is being attacked, and especially black people and brown people. Of course, a lot of white people is falling up under it also because, you know, pretty much is that if you don't see it, down Trump and his administration's way and the people that's behind Donald Trump in terms of calling the shots, then basically you at war with them. It don't make no difference who you are. So, you know, in my opinion, you know, I continue to say our best defense and our best offense is better to unify ourselves because we have no idea what's coming before the general election get here in November. And, you know, I continue to say...
0: And Bill, let me interrupt you and ask you this question, though. Let me interrupt you. I'm sorry, but I got to ask this question. What do you think the end game is? What are they trying to achieve? You mentioned the elections. Is it just to stay in office? Is that what it is?
1: Well, yes. When people talk about dictatorship, and I think it's for them to stay in office and to be able to pass power down to maybe his children or somebody, you know. So, you know, I mean, even when you just think of, you know, what sense would it make, Carl, to even say, I want to create this big ballroom and you don't like Democrats? You know what I'm saying? So what is the purpose for the ballroom? Who are you creating it for? You know, you're not going to be

0: have to rob the Treasury and get a $1.7 billion, and I have to pay to some other people that's criminals that I pardon, I may need them again because I may need to put them back out on the streets. So I need them to know that I'm looking out for their interests. I'm trying to pay them. I mean, you know, so I mean, I don't know what kind of signs people need to see, you know, to prove that we are under attack. So, you know, I'm just saying, I think our best offense and our best defense is for us to unify. I want, you know, I also want to thank the people that came out last month. I mean, this month, I'm sorry, on the 21st, to our second unity discussion. And we'll be having our third one June the 16th at Nets Face Cafe here in Baltimore. And I want to thank the people that will be coming to that. Now, I will say this, Carl, you know, we're trying to move towards creating unity day called March 8th of every year. And, you know, sometimes it's a distraction for the people that can't get on it. Then, you know, sometimes when you come to meetings and people trying to develop a unity concept and you come because you got another purpose, then, you look, I could appreciate your purpose. And I appreciate anything that people are doing to help to organize, trying to help us to move forward. But sometimes, you know, when you come and you have another agenda, you're really diluting the effort that other people are trying to do in terms of creating unity. Because, you know, we're only like 9 months out from March 8th of next year. So, you know, all our energy and all our efforts need to be pushed around what we're trying to do in terms of trying to move March the 8th. So I'm asking people to please, you know, come out June 16th. But come out because you have an interest in terms of trying to create unity day. If you got another agenda, then you go ahead and organize what you're going to organize and pull people to what you're doing. But don't come to what we're trying to do to try to push your agenda, because you really dilute our purpose and you're really stealing time from us that we need in terms of unifying ourselves. Because as I see it, Carl, I'm going to close with this. As I said, the most important thing that we could do as black people here in this country is to right now see the need for unity, because I keep saying we have no idea what's coming before the November elections. So the only people we're going to be able to depend on is going to be ourselves. So, you know, if we organize now and start practicing unity and trying to have more discussions about unity, it's going to bring us closer together to develop other strategies in terms of what we need to do. If we need to be stocking up water, we need to be stocking up food, we need to be stocking up weapons, then here's some other houses or here's some other buildings we're going to run to, because we don't know what we're going to be into. You know, because I keep saying, I've been saying for years that this country is moving towards a civil war. You know, and in my heart and in my mind, I believe that. So I think that we need to be preparing ourselves the best we can for such an activity as that, Carl. And that's where I'm at.
1: I hear what you're saying, and I know Mark from Anaheim has echoed many of the things that you have said, too. But unity, yeah, for sure. But how do we achieve that, Bill? Because we're not going to get everybody unified. You know, Harriet Tubman figured that out. So what do we do? We just need a critical mass, then?
0: No, we're not
1: going to
0: get everybody. That's why, you know, once a month we have unity discussions, because I think the more of us that's interested and the more of us that come together and talk about it, then we're created in the partners that we can. And that's what I'm saying. So the people that's not interested, then there's no need for them to come to discussions with people trying to unify. You know what I'm saying? So we're clear that we're not going to get everybody. But let's get those that's interested. Let's get those that can. And that's why when we say let's have a day called Unity Day, March 8th, then that's not about a person or an organization. That's about all of us. So let's
1: Let me share this. Let me interrupt you. Let me interrupt you and share this with you. Make sure you watch out for the sellouts. You know, COINTELPRO is still live. You're calling for unity. Just make sure you scrutinize everybody who's joining the call for unity, because we don't want another Fred Hampton situation here. So make sure you do that.
0: No, well, you know, Carl, you know, on that, you know, you do the best you can, but sometimes you just can't screen everybody else. So you do the best you can, and, you know, you go with your faith. You know what I'm saying? So, you know, again, I'm just saying, I'm asking

0: people to please, no matter what city you're in, no matter what state you're in. You know, if you want unity, please start having discussions about unity and help us to develop a national day called Unity Day for March the 8th.
1: Gotcha, Bill. Thank you for sharing your thoughts with us this morning.
0: Thank you.
1: All right, that's Bill calling us from Baltimore, 30 minutes after the top. That was going on line two. We have Brother Carlos. He's in Waldorf, Maryland. Grand Rising, Brother Carlos, your thoughts on this open phone Friday.
2: Grand Rising, my dear brother, and thank you and Kevin so much for the information and bringing us up to date on the current events. As John Henry Clark has said, for us, all history is a current event. What we have suffered for many, many years, centuries ago, is still happening to us as a people and is a current event. So with that said, the resident thought for the day, my dear brother, is how much are you or are we willing to sacrifice for our black humanity? And how much are worth, what is the price that we are willing to pay for our black humanity? Now, you mentioned the World War, the World Wars, and it seems to me that we've had two declared World Wars, World War One and World War Two. The other incidents or undeclared world wars, Korean, Vietnam, and so forth. Simply the tricks of the forked tongue Caucasians, white man. This is just trigonometry for us as far as that's concerned. And I say this because I have a personal anecdote that, you know, my father was killed in the Second World War at the Battle of the Bulge in Patton's Third Army, which I honor him, you know, for this past Memorial Day and so forth. But he paid the ultimate sacrifice, as many others did, for the freedom of the so-called democracy and other people, and including the Jews at Auschwitz and other internment camps and so forth. And so is it too much for us as a people to ask other people or other groups to help us or to pay a price for our humanity as a people? Now, I digress, and to your guest the other day, Professor Ray Winbush, and he was cut off on this particular point by the caller when he said that when he was talking about buffering, you know, what groups have used us as a people to buffer them from attacks and from other prosecutions and so forth in this society. Now, I think that the brother Winbush referred to this particular people, and I'm not criticizing them, but the Jewish people. And I refer to an incident historically of one Leo Frank, a Jewish man who was lynched in Marietta, Georgia, in 1915, and you can Google this and research it. Leo Frank, Frank, who was lynched for supposedly murdering and raping a young white girl who worked in his pencil factory. This caused a great uproar and contention from the Jewish organizations. And so they...
1: And let me jump in for a second, Brother Cosby. Wasn't that one of the reasons why they created the NAACP? Because of that, what happened to Leo Frank?
2: Exactly. Exactly. This is the point I was getting to. They created the NAACP and they supported us, supposedly, at that time. But if you use third eye analogy, then this was a buffer because black men had been lynched all across the country and still today are being lynched all across the country in one way or the other through police brutality, killings, and otherwise. Even though the sacrifices of our people to this country have been paramount. There have been no other group that has been more loyal to this country, which has been disloyal to us as a people. So many groups come here and enjoy the so-called freedoms and liberty and democracy and so forth, but they have used us as a buffer, and now they run away from us when we ask for our black humanity. And this brings me to my final point, Carl, which Brother Shabazz and Malik Shabazz and others discussed. The proposals that our black athletes and stay away from the segregated or the gerrymandering, discriminatory southern states or so forth, the SEC and other conferences that play in these particular states and defer from going to these states. And is this too much of a sacrifice to ask for our young athletes? That is a story that is yet untold, and we don't know whether that is too much of a sacrifice because of the NIL money and also the other amenities and perks that come with playing for these schools, including, as I said the other day, white feminine perquitude, which means access to white women, the addiction to white, the Mandingo syndrome, or the jungle fever syndrome, as propounded by Spike Lee and so forth. These are the things that I think we should be talking about, as well as the NFL and other and other professional football teams and basketball teams.
1: Right. I'm going to cut it there, Brother Carl. It's going to come up a break, but I think you'll get the gist of what you were sharing with us this morning. 23 minutes away from the top there, family. It's an open forum Friday. We've got to check the news, traffic, and weather in our different cities. Free your mind and reach out to us at 800-450-7876. And we'll take your phone calls after we check the news. That's next.

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1: Good morning, folks. I'm Earl Kirk. Here's the latest from News1.com. Vice President Vance says the U.S. is very close to finalizing an agreement with Iran, but several talking points remain.
2: U.S. officials say the two sides have tentatively agreed to a 60-day extension of the ceasefire, the reopening of the Strait of Hormuz, and new talks on Iran's nuclear program. The proposed agreement of understanding still requires approval from President Trump and Iranian leaders, and Vance noted that negotiators are still going back and forth over issues related to Iran's nuclear capabilities. He pointed to disagreements over highly enriched uranium stockpiles and enrichment levels, but said both sides appear to be negotiating in good faith. Vance added that progress continues, though it remains uncertain when the president will be ready to endorse the agreement. I'm Mark Mayfield.
1: A juvenile curfew zone is active in the U Street corridor. It went into effect last night and will continue through Sunday. Large groups of young people are not allowed to gather inside the zone between 8 and 11 p.m. Metro riders will see more cops on buses over the next few weeks. The transit agency is cracking down on fare evasion in areas where it happens too often. GM Randy Clark says folks who try to board without paying will be removed from the bus and arrested if they refuse to comply. D.C. police are investigating a shooting that wounded two teens in Northwest. Officers responded to shots fired on Emerson Street around 6 last evening and found the injured duo. Cops are searching for the gunman. A Northern Virginia Catholic priest is on administrative leave following an allegation of sexual misconduct with minors. The Catholic Diocese of Arlington says the allegation against Reverend Patrick Posey of the Cathedral of St. Thomas More dates back to the early 90s and happened in another area. Posey is denying the allegations. NBA Western Conference Finals. Spurs hammer the Thunder 118-91 to force a decisive Game 7 tomorrow night. I'm Earl Kirk. When you're looking for news for Black America, go to News1.com. DMV.
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0: Grand Rising family, thanks for starting your weekend with us. It's 17 minutes away from the top of the hour, and this final Friday of May of 2026. It's an open phone Friday. You know how it works. Give you a chance to free your mind. All that means, it's not a big deal. It's just think for yourself. You know, leave the talking points behind, whether it be political, religious, social. Just figure it out for yourself and share them with us. But you know how to reach us at 800-450-7876. Before we go back to the calls, let me just remind you, coming up next week, we're going to hear from chematologist brother Tony Browder. Also, His Excellency Commissioner David Commissiong is going to be with us, and black politics expert Dr. James Hill will also join us. So if you are in Baltimore, keep that radio locked in tight on 1010 W. Well, B. If you're in the DMV, you're on 1450 WOL. All right, let's go to line three. Brother Montes calling us. He says he's in Pentagon City. He's in the war room at Pentagon City. Grand Rising, Monte, your thoughts on this open phone Friday?
1: Grand Rising, Colin. Grand Rising, Kevin. I was calling because I heard earlier you said what you think the end result. And I think the end game result is Donald Trump is going to destroy America. And I read a book like 7 years ago, and it was saying they were saying Trump going to be the last president. And they were saying how he wanted revenge against America for what he did to his family. And he had like a German legacy. And what he's doing is effectively destroying the United States without a war. And him and his rich billionaire friends, they're going to send all, the whole United States into poverty by making everything private. The water going to be private. The lecture's going to be private. Everything going to be private. And the billionaire buddy's going to own it. So what he's doing now was trying to crash the economy. He do not want to open up the Hormuz over there in Iran. He don't want to open that up. He want to keep that closed for another 2 months because that would effectively crash the Middle Eastern oil whole conglomeration. And then the United States, we've already invaded, where they already invaded Venezuela and took their oil. And North America, the United States, we have a big oil reserve. We will become the number one oil distributor in North America and really the world besides Russia. We'll defeat, the United States will defeat China in the process because they get 80% of their oil from Iran. So what he's trying to do is destroy America and give it to the oligarchs. And put everybody in poverty, in my opinion, and make everything private. But he has a...
0: Well, hold on thought right there. Let me ask you this. Do you think he's doing it deliberately or he's just inept? You know, he doesn't have a stellar reputation as being a businessman. He's bankrupt quite a few businesses. You think he's just a lousy business person and he's passing it on what he's doing running the country. Do you think that it is or you think... But you're saying he's doing this deliberately. It's not about intellect.
1: Okay. He's definitely a lousy businessman, but that's why they picked him. They picked him because he's a lousy businessman. They picked him because he can be easily manipulated. But he's not, the president don't run the United States. I'll leave that alone. But he's not making these decisions himself. He has a cabinet. He has people that's donated. I forgot the name of that Israeli party. But it seems like we work for Israel. I mean, every time it's a ceasefire, Israel go bomb or Trump go bomb. I'm telling you, they want the oil to crash in the Middle East, and so the United States could be the main distributor of oil from here on out, and that'll eliminate China because we need those vital things, components for computers and airplanes, and China has that, and that's what's going on. I guarantee you, this war will go on for another 2 months until the Middle East whole oil crash. Because when Trump taxed Iran taxed the infrastructure, oil infrastructure. And they say they're going to send the whole Middle East back in the Stone Age. Well, the way they do that is by attacking Iran. Iran doesn't have the missile capability to reach the United States. So it's going to destroy all of their assets, including in the Sea of Hormuz. They said something about the cables under the ground. I don't know all of that. But they're going to destroy the whole infrastructure or the oil. And that's going to make the United States and Russia the number one oil supplier of the world going into the future.
0: Well, let me ask you this, Monte, since you're in the Pentagon City war room, when does China and Russia get involved in all of this? Or are they just going to sit by and just reap the benefits?
1: China already said that Iran's not alone. China, I mean, I don't know the proper name, but somebody from China's government said it 2 days ago that Iran's not alone. They already said that. I mean, they were talking about that all over the radio yesterday.
0: Let me ask you about this. Since you're the Pentagon, let me ask you this one, because they're saying that Iran, what the United States is doing is kind of like what Ali did, you know, a rope-a-dope. Let them fire all their artillery, get rid of all the weapons they're using. They're using drones to take down some of these millionaire and billionaire aircrafts that the United States has. They're using cheap drones to bring them down. And the equipment is dwindling. The military equipment is building. They're trying to ramp it up now and tell, you know, these guys that we need some more aircrafts, we need some more tanks and all of this kind of stuff. We need some more artillery. But is Iran winning this war from where you sit? Is it a war of attrition? Is Iran ahead? Because the Iranians think they're winning.
1: All right. Like, you got to look at it from the Iranian point. Iranians have a lifelong leader. We get leaders every 4 years. Iranians make decisions in lifelong decisions. They're never in a rush. So President Trump's in a rush. He got 4 years. Obama, all the presidents in a rush. All the heads of states around the world in a rush, except for Iran. They're leaders for life. So when they make a decision, it's for life. This right here could take another 4 years and they wouldn't care, because they're leaders for life. They make decisions for life. We don't do that over here. Every time we feel like we get ahead over here, another white man come and change it. You know, Trump's a white man.
0: Well, let me ask you this. How much of this is to protect Israel? Because right now, Israel is confiscated half of the Gaza Strip. They're still bombing Lebanon. All this is going on, and nobody's paying attention to it. So Israel has not stopped fighting. As I mentioned, the Gaza Strip, that's what they want. And Lebanon, that's what they want. They're going after, you know, half of Lebanon is crushed by Israel.
1: And flattened right. Beirut. We're paying attention.
0: They flattened Beirut, right. Right. But nobody's talking about this. Those are people who are living there who have no dog in the fight with the fact that they're Lebanese. And they're being slaughtered by the Israelis. And also we talk about the Gaza Strip, which they really want. They've already claimed half of that. Nobody's saying it. Why is the world so silent, though, Monte? I understand people are concerned about Donald Trump, but what about the UN? What about the NATO? Why are they so silent?
1: They're silent because we got 5,000 nuclear missiles. That's why they're silent. The United States has over 5,000 nuclear warheads. That's why they're silent. You have to do things in silence when your adversary can destroy you. You got to do it in silence. We're on the verge of World War III. There can't nobody see it. I mean, we're on the verge. We've already been in World War III economically and spiritually. And that was ready to become physical.
0: Gotcha. Thank you, Monte. Anything you want to add before we let you go?
1: I don't have anything else to say. I appreciate the time on the radio. I think we need to get together as a people, you know, but I feel like the Democrats is just a little bit better, but it's an overall plan to send the United States into poverty. You know, yeah, that's what it seems like. Every move he makes hurts us. As overall country, not just as black people, but as overall country, every move that Donald Trump and his government make hurts us. And if anyone can look at the overall moves they make, they see that it hurts us. None of it benefits us. All lives.
0: I know you're talking about us as black people.
1: I just turned the TV off.
0: You're right. I know you're talking about us, but the report in the Washington Post this morning shows that Trump's approval rate amongst whites has dropped. It's a 34%. And his base is mostly non-college educated. Those are high school educated or less whites who love Donald Trump. They took a double dose of the Kool-Aid. They're dropping him too. So maybe they're waking up. Maybe they're feeling the pinch.
1: We just hope that's enough. Come November, we just hope it's enough. Come November, because he just did executive order yesterday. You know, changing the mail-in zone. It's crazy that he can do what he want to do. I mean, I had to stop watching TV because he could just do what he wanted to do. It's just amazing.
0: Don't let it affect you, brother Monte. Thank you for your thoughts this morning.
1: Why stop watching?
0: But keep your eye open, though. 7 minutes away from the topic. Let me bring Kevin here, family, because Kevin. Hey, this concert that Donald Trump is trying to put on, it seems like it's got more and more problems.
2: It's falling apart, Carl. This just in. Bret Michaels. Do you remember Bret Michaels, the musician from the rock group called Poison, who was in Celebrity Apprentice and won the third edition of Celebrity Apprentice. Bret Michaels, he was scheduled to be on the Freedom 250 concert, and he was going to be the closing act just before the 4th of July. So July 3rd, you would have seen him on what seems to be a multiple-day concert. And Bret Michaels dropped out. He said, on his Facebook post, he said, "Hello to all my awesome friends and fans. I wanted to jump on here real quick and talk about the upcoming Freedom 250 event in Washington." And he said that the concert was originally nonpartisan, and he was originally told the event was meant to celebrate the country, veterans, and hardworking Americans through music. But he's gotten death threats and concerns for his fans, his band, and the crew. And so he expressed hope to be able to return to the nation's capital to perform under circumstances where the focus remains purely on the music and not on the partisanship. So the only people remaining for the concert right now are Kid Rock, Vanilla Ice, Flo Rida, and it says Fab from Milli Vanilli. Fab is going to perform, even though the other half of Milli Vanilli won't perform. So is that Milli or Vanilli? But but Bret Michaels is out. What do you think of that?
0: And because he's a staunch MAGA person. He's right. He's a Trump disciple, if you will. But what was happening? MAGA's really upset, not just with Bret Michaels, the Rock, but with the Republicans comparing Martina McBride. You mentioned the Dixie Chicks. You remember the Dixie Chicks?
2: Yeah, I remember. They had the running. Dixie Chicks. Yeah.
0: Right. So the MAGA folks are upset because the what they're saying is that Trump's policies, inoculate. They're not hurt by it, but obviously the people who follow these artists that tell them, "Hey man, gas is too high, it's been too long, food's getting expensive," and these are the fans that are telling them. So what they're dropping out from this event, it doesn't look good for Donald Trump to have this. Some people say it's an event, some people say it's probably for his birthday party, which doesn't look good because he doesn't have any headliners, and the few people that are dropping out left and right, they'll probably have to cancel this. But what are your thoughts?
2: Well, it's like this partisanship is overriding the opportunity. And it seems like the artists are, especially with death threats and things, are being very smart to stay out of something that is divisive. To quote Bret Michaels, he says it's evolved into something very divisive. And so he doesn't want to be a part of that with his signature bandana on. He's pulling out.
0: Do you think it's like, remember Michael Jordan, when they talked about him, about his shoes, he says white folks wear Nike too, or something to that effect. You think that the Bret Michaels and the Martina McBride think that, Democrats love country music and rock music as well? Why should I blow off half of my fan base? Do you think that's what is going on here?
2: Well, it's hard to think for, people of that ilk and all, because they they do have their celebrity, but they have to consider the fans, because the fans are who made them the celebrity, you see. But in Bret Michaels' case, winning the Celebrity Apprentice put money in his pocket too, didn't it? So that might be part of his loyalty to Donald Trump, the person, opposed to Donald Trump, the president. That's the way I see that.
0: Well, thanks for the update, Kevin. We'll see you, because we got to step aside and get caught up with the traffic. But if any more folks drop out before you leave, let us know.
2: Okay.
0: All right, family. Three away from the top. As I mentioned, we got to step aside and get caught up with the traffic and weather in our different cities. Hey, it's an open phone Friday. Free your mind and reach out to us at 800-450-7876. We'll take your phone calls and after the traffic update. It's next.

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1: Capitol Beltway's in pretty good shape. It's just the volume delays forming through Oxon Hill, heading toward the Woodrow Wilson Bridge. Heading in through the District Freeway, we're on the brakes as you merge off of the 11th Street Bridge, heading around toward Main Avenue. No troubles to report through Riverdale or Chevrolet on both 50 and the BW Parkway. Southbound side of 295, watch for those brake lights south of Eastern toward Pennsylvania Avenue. And the volume delays increasing northbound into Blue Plains and again merging onto the 11th Street Bridge. Hyattsville, the crash is reported on 410 East-West Highway at Queens Chapel Road, where it intersects with Adelphi Road, and merging off of southbound 95 onto the outer loop of the Beltway. We had a broken-down vehicle reported in the left lane before New Hampshire Avenue. Now look at your forecast and a beautiful day in store. Mostly sunny, high of 80, overnight low 62. Current temperature 57 degrees. I'm Jamie Witten for News Talk 1450 AM WOL, where information is power.
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0: Frank Van Rensing family, thanks for starting your weekend with us. This is the last weekend of May of 2026. It's an Open Phone Friday. That's the name of the program, and this is how it works. If there was a topic that you think we should have discussed and we didn't, or even if we did and somehow you think we came a little short, well, hit us up. Or if there's something going down in your corner of the world and you think the rest of the universe would benefit from hearing about it, as long as it's free and legal, we'd love to hear from you. So free your mind and then reach out to us. 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It's also worldwide, by the way. 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Go to Mark on line 5. He's calling from Baltimore. Grand Rising, Mark, your thoughts on this Open Phone Friday.
1: Hey, Grand Rising call, man. So glad to be talking to y'all today, man. You know, even though yesterday we was over at Pennsylvania and Dolphin where we had celebrated, Baltimore brothers had celebrated our young men over there at the school over there from, because they have programs in the schools. Fast forward 2 days later, I was touching base with Captain Andrews, our executive director, we are us, and he said, Mark, I was in the hospital till like 1 o'clock in the morning. 11-year-old got shot on the playground over there. Same location. They drive by, 11-year-old, 26-year-old, and they're in stable condition, you know. But let me tell you, man, you was talking the other day about the education, and you were really upset because, you know, you was asking what were the solutions and stuff like that. And the solutions is you join an organization, you know, reading partners. I pulled up some stuff and I sent it to Kevin, and I sent Kevin the footage yesterday. We were all out there together, Safe Streets. Everything must change. You know, just on and on and on. And like the young lady, like the Muslim brother said yesterday, NOI, he said it was a code. No women, no children. We're dedicated to having a summer of peace in Baltimore City. But we talked about that education piece. And so what I pulled up, and I'm 71, man. So a lot of people stay low information on purpose. If I'm 71 and I can just say in my phone that my daughter bought me, you know, whatever. And this is what I pulled up. Reading Partners. Anybody can go to readingpartners.org, and I sent it to Kevin, readingpartners.org. And they can join readingpartners.org in whatever city they're in and go into schools and help out young people to read. Also, we talked about black men in the schools, and I've been through this. I was a teacher's aide for 3.5 years, and there was a lot of black teachers and stuff during that time. But a lot of black men, they are scholarships and stuff specifically for black men. So 5 scholarship opportunities for black male teachers whose positive influence is underrepresented in classrooms. Just a small percentage of teachers are black men, but studies show they have significantly positive impact on classrooms. So 5 scholarship opportunities for black male teachers. You can go to BET.com, BET.com. You know, because that's what we're about, solutions, man. You know, a lot of people stay low information on purpose. And let's clear this up, man. You know, because I keep trying to tell people, you know, that, Carl, how many listeners you got? About 10 million?
0: I wish that much, but no, we got a lot. We got a lot. It's global, man. But go ahead.
1: How many cities?
0: Oh, we're in a lot of cities, but go ahead.
1: Yeah, so when people call and say y'all not rich, you reach millions of people, even the local show, because you can get radio stations on your phone and all that kind of stuff. So in Baltimore City, let's just say Baltimore City, we had 133 murders last year, which is historic. And that's from everybody partnering together. And Bill was being nice, because here in Baltimore, Carl, you spoke at Black Men United, I can't think of it right now, but Black Men, but anyway, you spoke there. And a lot of people used to criticize that and say, Bill and them just having breakfast. A lot of people don't want unity and stuff like that. They just want to complain and whine and you know, and call you and have talking points and all that bull crap. You know what I mean? So if you have any kind of beef, you can go to weareusmovement.org, weareusmovement.org. But let me tell you, man, we was in the projects yesterday, and I sent Kevin some flyers and stuff too. We have a lot of events coming up, but we're determined to have a summer of safety here in Baltimore City, man. You know, drop your bucket where you are. You know, women and children, man. We ain't having that. We not having that. It was a cold, like the Muslim brother said yesterday, Carl. It was a cold. No women and children. You know, that's not the first time. You know, now children are getting robbed on the playground. I told you last year, some knucklehead, a 12 and 14 year old was at a new playground they just developed, and somebody came by on a scooter. Robbed the 12 and 14 year old of their watches, and then drove a little bit and said, "Well, you know what? Let me shoot at them too." So everybody's upset. The Muslim brother said yesterday, "We ain't having it." And he said, "If you want to shoot women and children and stuff, then you're gonna have some consequences, and it's gonna be not. We ain't talking about violence. We're talking about it's gonna be some justice because you're gonna be caught." Because our kids, you know, Baltimore is a beautiful place, man. Let me tell you something. We got 75, a councilman said, we got 75,000 homeowners in Baltimore City. So most of our young people are doing good, but because of circumstances that we never had, homelessness for young people and all that kind of stuff, and then people just want to be lawless. They just want to be lost, you know, so we ain't having it. So you, in your city, in any city that you
0: well, let me ask you, and this is an interesting question, but let me ask you, because you've been out there, just like Brother Dyrell mm-hmm. Muhammad in Washington, D.C., we're trying to, you know, curb the crime rate, especially with our young people. What is the reason mm-hmm. for it, Mark? Why are they acting out? Have you guys figured it out yet? Are they yeah. bored or what?
1: No, it's not. It's not that. The root, you got to get at the root causes. You know, you got people that call and say all that bull crap. You know, we don't have no police brutality in Baltimore. Our number one killer of our young people is murdered by their peers. A lot of young people are angry. I shared and I sent that footage to, I'm in recovery, 40 years sober, teenage alcoholic and 36 years clean and sober. So I was over at, a lot of times the base is addiction in the family, dysfunction, abuse. And Carl, let me tell you, and Captain Andrew, you answer your question. Yeah, everybody, we figured it out. These young people, they need opportunities. A lot of times politicians don't listen to young people when they make these silly laws. I'm going to give you an example. Larry had two youth forums a couple years ago down Arena Players. Not one Baltimore elected official showed up, just somebody that was running. And the young lady said this. She said, "All we want to do is live." We have, and she had a nonprofit. She said, "All we want to do is live." She said, we're brilliant. All we need is the resources. You know, our black, mostly black school police should be armed because young people are bringing guns to school. They shooting people, they robbing people and stuff like that. So yeah, Captain Andrew and them there in the schools, we partner with everybody. There's no excuse in Baltimore City and cities all over America because FOI, you got a lot of Muslim brothers all over, and all you got to do is go to Baltimore. Let me slow down. You can go to BaltimoreBrothers.org. They work with our young men. You can go to BaltimoreSisters.org. They work with our young ladies. And so it's no excuse in Baltimore. Brother Lynn, everything must change. 5900 York Road, if you have addiction. Also, 988 is the national number to call for addiction, counseling, veteran crisis line, homelessness, and how we got that. call. Two, there's 100,000 people in 2023 died from overdose and stuff like that. So a lot of that is the blind leading the blind. These young people, a lot of these young people out here, a lot of them homeless, angry, and all that kind of stuff. But like the brother said, you can't be shooting people. You can't carjack people. You can't shoot children. You can't shoot women because, you know, we ain't having it. We not having it here in Baltimore.
0: But right, we got to do better.
1: WeOutUsMovement.org. And find out how you can, Captain Andrew and them will train you up in your city to drop your bucket where you are. I love my city, man. And Donald Trump, he has to go, man, because the thing is, people don't realize, Carl, I say this all the time, the leader of Iran is joking, you know, clowning him, but we paying for it because he killed his mother, his father, his brother, and his wife. Do you think he's ever going to negotiate in good faith with a Donald Trump? Love my city, bro. I'll talk to you later.
0: All right, thanks, Mark. 13 away from the top there, family. If you're on hold, we will get you. That's a promise. 800-450-7876. It's an open phone Friday. That's the name of the program. Let's go out to L.A. Terrence is waiting for us on line 6. Grand Rising, Terrence. It's been a minute. Welcome back to the program.
2: Grand Rising, Brother Cole and the Brother Kevin. Now, Brother Cole, if I had a son who was a blue-chip athlete, I would definitely not send him to a black college. I attended a black college. I went to Southern University in 1989. We tried to get Steve Coakley down there. The university told us we'd get kicked out if we pushed on it. So a lot of black colleges are breeding grounds for the boule. I had two cousins that went to Tuskegee, hooked up with Sinclair Skinner. All of them got kicked out of school. So this thought that, you know, you go to black colleges or centers for African consciousness. I mean, that's not the case. But if my son,
0: and Terrence, let me hold you right there. So what do we do? Because those are our schools. So how do we turn that around then? How do we let the other folks get control of it like that?
2: Well, the thing is, in most cases, most of the presidents of those schools, like I said, I was there in 1989. Most of the presidents of those schools are Greek. You know, they're part of those Greek organizations. And so what they're pushing is the Divine Nine and all that. So you have to have a conscious Afrocentric conscious president, you know, to be able to allow for those types of guests to come on campus. Ashra Kwesi met Dr. Ben at Cal State Long Beach. Dr. Ben was never allowed to speak at Morehouse, you know. So, I mean, we just got to call a spade, you know what I mean? So a lot of these schools and the presidents are not conscious, you know, on that level. So, but if I had
0: that's all right there, because this is important. So you're saying that they're gatekeepers, though, the people who run these I just want to share that with you. But are they gatekeepers?
2: Most definitely gatekeepers. Dr. Leonard Jeffries taught where? City College. Dr. James Fong, they don't teach at black colleges. These people are gatekeepers. Most black colleges, with the exceptions of a few, that people talk about Howard. Well, Howard is different than a Tuskegee or a Morehouse, or a Southern University, or a Grambling, or a Jackson State. You go to these schools, and the presidents, like I said, most of them are Divine Nine, and the culture around the campus is a Greek-themed culture. So you're not going to get that type of consciousness where you can go to some of these white colleges. Minister Farrakhan spoke at Cal State LA in 1979. Minister Farrakhan wouldn't be allowed to speak at some of these black colleges back in the days. You know, they tried to take Khaled. They tried to bring Khaled down to Tuskegee. And the president of Tuskegee, that's one of the reasons why Sinclair and all of them got expelled, because the president told him that, you know, that he couldn't come down there. So we have to call it out the way it is. They're gatekeepers. Those people are gatekeepers. So, you know, you got a child that's a five-star football player, and Ohio State wants to give my son $2 million a year to play. Why? Back to Deion Sanders. Why would I send him to Grambling to get his knee blown out? You know, when he's playing in a substandard facilities, training rooms and all that, when at least if he gets his knee blown out at Ohio State, he's going to get a top-notch treatment, and he's got a couple of dollars in his pocket.
0: I see your point, and it's a valid point, but my question is, how do we wrest control from these gatekeepers? And listen, hold your thought right there. I want you to finish this, your comment. I want you to respond to my comment, but we got to take a quick break. 17 after the top there, family. It's an open phone Friday. Free your mind to reach out to us at 800-450-7876, and we'll take your phone calls next.

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0: And Grand Rising family, thanks for joining us on this Friday. Thanks for starting your weekend with us. It's an Open Forum Friday. That's the name of the program. This is where we give you a chance to free your mind. All that means is to think for yourself. You can reach us at 800-450-7876. Before we left, we're speaking to Terrence in L.A., and this is a great conversation we're having here about the NAACP's call for a boycott of our blue-chip athletes to some of these white schools that are in these states that benefit from the Supreme Court's redistricting. And Terrence is saying he wouldn't send his son to HBCU because they're controlled by the Boulé and the Greek fraternity sisters. So here's the question and the reason why they're in control of these educational institutions, Terrence, is because they know where the money's at. Because it takes money to, it's a business. School's a business. Education's a business. Are there any conscious black folks that have money that could do the jobs? Do you know who are willing to do that? And in the broader sense, are there any with like that? Go ahead.
1: Carl, can you hear me? Carl.
0: Sure.
1: These black institutions are black institutions in name only. They receive their endowments from the Carnegie Institute, white funding. Now, Dr. Coringa has been at Long Beach State, a state college, for 50 years. Molefi Asante is at Temple University. Cheney is a black college right outside of Philadelphia. Ask him why he doesn't teach at Cheney. We talk about black colleges, but they receive their funding and endowments from white folks.
0: So what that has to do with a conscious black person even taking that money from white folks?
1: So what it has to do with a conscious black person? These Boulé gatekeepers that are put in those positions by the white people that fund these black colleges, so-called black colleges. When you come there and you say, hey, we want Khalid Muhammad, we want Steve Coakley, they're going to shoot it down. They're not going to allow these people to come on campus and speak because they're gatekeepers being funded and controlled by white people. You say it's a black college, yeah, but that president has a boss. And the people that are funding the school, like I said, the Carnegie Group and all these white people that are giving endowments, major endowments to these black colleges, they have to dance to the beat of their drum. So when you see, like I said, a Molefi Asante at Temple University, Dr. Milana Coringa at Cal State Long Beach, most of the conscious people that you bring on that are educators do not work at black so-called HBCUs.
0: Are you saying that because they wouldn't be hired at conscious some of the scholars that you mentioned?
1: Yeah, because most likely they wouldn't be hired because if the president of the university hires somebody like that, then they're going to lose a lot of the funding that's coming from these white institutions and these white people.
0: Thank you for connecting the dots. Thank you for connecting the dots, Terrence. Thank you. Thank you for your call. That's Terrence and I. Interesting conversation. He's right on many counts right there. 24 minutes after the top of the hour, family. It's an Open Phone Friday. Free your mind and reach out to us. Steve's on line one. He's calling from Washington, D.C. Grand Rising, Steve, your thoughts on this Open Phone Friday.

0: arrest, they're starting to arrest people in D.C. I haven't seen it yet. Granted, I am from a huge state, and I've been living here for almost 19 years. And recently, maybe in the last year, I have just started getting on the bus as everyone else. And the reason why I did that or started doing that is because for the last several years, this Yahoo, Randy Clark, the general manager, he gets out for 4th of July and counts that everybody could ride. Well, at a certain time of the day, the rides are free. Well, in the meantime, or at the same time, he's touting how much money the transit system is losing. Well, of course, it is losing money, but you're giving away money too. He is, by letting riders, everybody ride free. Not only that, last year, what did he do? Days before the 4th of July, he raised the rate of the to take a ride. And on the 4th of July is when he lets people ride free. So you're losing money. What kind of sense does that make? Not only that, I can remember a D.C. was, they were talking about if you live in D.C., you can ride the bus free. But if you came in from Maryland or Virginia, then you had to pay to ride the Metro. So that should tell you something right there, that maybe Metro should be free. The other part about
1: And hold that thought right there, well, Steve. Steve, hold that thought. Let me bring in Kevin here, because he's the one who brought it up. Kevin,
2: you're right. Right.
1: Your thoughts on what Steve is saying about the Metro.
2: So, Steve, you're saying Randy Clark, when he
0: the general manager.
2: Yeah, when he took over, he started that free ride. But I thought it was because of the heat or something like that. It seemed to be a temporary thing. You're saying that they thought it was permanent?
0: No, this has been done for the last several years. If I'm not mistaken, last year I remember him saying that on the news, on the local TV news, he said, yes, for 4th of July is primarily when it happens. Starting at like anywhere from 3 to 5 in the evening is when the riders ride free. Because, of course, you know, you have all these people in town and you're going down to the mall. But right. Even still, you're losing money. You're losing money.
2: Well, yeah, and they're losing more money with the subway. It's more of people are jumping the gate at the subway.
0: Well,
2: and so,
0: I'll tell you this. I've seen nuns go through together. I'm telling you what I'm seeing, okay? I am seeing whole.
1: Wait, hold on a second. Steve, you're saying you've seen nuns being the system?
0: I've seen nuns go through together. This is what my line eyes have seen. I've seen whole families go through that don't look like us. Now, and that's on the that's
2: on the
0: getting
2: subway.
0: On the train. As far, yeah, exactly, yes.
2: But now, the gate doesn't stay open that long.
0: About Georgetown? I'm sorry?
2: The gate doesn't stay open that long for a whole family. What do you mean?
0: It does stay open that long. It does stay open that long. All you got to do is be close enough to each other, and that gate will not close. Same thing if you're dragging your suitcase behind you. If you got it close enough, the gate will not close. This is how people can get through.
2: So they're walking pretty closely together then.
0: Who is they?
2: The families you were referring to.
0: Oh, yeah. Well, I mean, you know, you just pass it on to people, or people can see what's going on and things like that. And I am saying what I've seen. Now, Carl, you asked about the Georgetown area. My dentist was up on Garfield on Wisconsin. And, of course, I don't live in that area, but at the same time, I would catch the bus up there. I would catch the bus up there. But anyhow, yes. People are getting on Metro up and down Wisconsin freely. So, you know, to me, I think personally, this handing out ticket is just as bad as the camera lights, where it is just a money generating thing. That's all.
2: And so you think? So you think that having the authorities there, you think that that's a misuse of?
0: It's just a money grabbing thing. Remember, Donald Trump withheld $1 billion from DC. So some of that money right there.

0: detrimental. But now, and the other part about that, I will say that D.C. is cheaper than some of the other cities, in particular New York and Atlanta, when it comes to the metros, riding the metro. But even still, you know, there's a whole lot of other factors that go into arresting people. Now, I can, well, I'm sticking strictly to the bus, arresting people to get on the bus, as opposed to riding a train. Okay? So, I mean, I'm not putting them both together. When I came on, I was only speaking of the bus. Okay?
1: Right.
0: Because, again, that's where the cops were, where the cops are in the train stations, too. But, again, I am only speaking of the bus.
2: And so the metro system is subsidized by the government, and it's a,
0: right. Well, D.C. is. D.C. Isn't D.C. subsidized
2: right.
0: by the
2: it's
0: government?
2: Subsidized by
0: Congress
2: the government.
0: Appropriate money for D.C.?
2: And so when he pulled those funds, then that affected Metro. So doesn't that justify them and charging now? Even though
0: well,
2: they were
0: tell
2: free
0: me, does it justify them letting people ride free on the 4th of July? Because you're losing money. That's the whole thing. I mean, that's Metro's thing. If they're in operating to make money, that's one thing. But then you're losing money doing things, you know, giving free rides.
2: Right, for the holiday or because of the heat or something.
0: Exactly, yeah. Or whenever they want to do it.
2: Well, what would you do?
0: Losing money.
2: Well,
0: so,
2: how would you run it then, Steve?
0: But I just told you, D.C. had this, where they did this thing where, I said earlier, where they had this thing on the news where it said that people in D.C. get to ride free. We're only speaking of D.C. If you're coming in from Maryland or Virginia, then you were to pay, or you are to pay. I mean, it doesn't sound fair to them, but then again, I live in D.C., so I can be partial.
2: Right, I see what you're saying.
0: Inner
2: city riders should be able to ride free, but if you're going out into the suburbs, then that should be a fair.
0: No.
1: Let me jump in here, fellas. Let me ask you this question, though. Steve, let me ask you, because it's election time in the district. A lot of seats are up, including for the mayor, also on the city council, the attorney general. There's a whole bunch of seats. Are any of the candidates addressing this issue? Did you know?
0: Not that I know of. And I can't say about my city council, the council for my district where I live in D.C. In fact, I even texted him and told him, stop emailing me or texting me because you've lost this vote. So, no, I wouldn't think so. Again, if it's a money-making thing and nobody brings that up, then would they even talk about it? I mean, they don't even talk about the camera lights. That is just a money-making thing. I had a friend here just from Texas just this past weekend. Granted, of course, she lived here, went to Howard. She lived here for 20-something years, and she's been gone maybe about 10 years now. At any rate, she says she is so paranoid now when she comes here because the cameras in Texas are not used the way they're used here. In terms of
1: what's the
0: money.
1: Difference? Well, all those cameras, that's what they're there for. You know, some people say they curtail crime, but it's a money making issue. If not, you know, fine people.
0: From the way I took it, and what she was saying is, and she's in the Austin area, from the way I took it, she was saying that you don't get a ticket. From a camera, driving a car, you don't get a ticket from that. Their cameras are used for other things. And it escapes me at this point. But I will say this, too. I can remember speaking to another guy from Arlington, Texas, and he said Arlington did not have cameras. And I was so surprised at that. Arlington, right outside of Dallas, in between Dallas and Fort Worth, did booming. They do not have street cameras.
1: Interesting. So, Steve, we're going to let you go because we want to get some more folks on to come up. But I thank you thanks, Kevin, for helping us out there with
2: sure,
1: the metro because you
2: man.
1: Brought it up.
2: Right.
0: Not a problem. Okay. Thanks,
1: all right, fellas.
0: Okay.
1: Have a good weekend. Bye. 26 away from the top of the hour. Jahar is checking in also from Washington, D.C. He's on line 2. Grand Rising, Jahar, your thoughts on this Open Phone Friday.
3: Hey, how you doing, Carl? I was just listening to some of the conversation, and
1: Before you do that, Jahar, Before you do that, I got to respond. Steve out in L.A. called about the Boulé was in, they were running the HBCUs and the Greek fraternities. Well, one of the, and my question to him was why can't we get some conscious folks to run these black colleges so that if you have a black super athlete child and he wants to go there and get the NIL money, he wants to do it on the black tip, why wouldn't he go there? And one of our listeners sent me a note that the Koch brothers, who are backing everything Donald Trump, they're the ones supplying a lot of money to the black HBCUs. They've pledged $25 million, and they're going to route that money through the United Negro College Fund for scholarships. So that's maybe some of the problems where Terrence was mentioning from California about this, why some of these black colleges, the HBCUs, are refusing to allow some of our scholars to speak. But I just want to throw that in real quick before I forget. But thank you, Jahari. I'm sorry, but go ahead and if you can start over and tell us what you call for.
3: Okay, so I like to respond to what you just said. First of all, is diabolical Howard University is Howard was a white man. Spelman is a white woman. These schools are named after white people, and they it's just diabolical to call them HBCUs. It's just unbelievable to me. We're the only people in the world that have the kind of wealth that we have and send our children to other people to educate them and to miseducate them. I mean,
1: Jahar, at this point, our ancestors should have thought about that a long time ago. At this point, what do we do now, though? The school's already there. There's a history behind them. And, they're basically still black controlled, if you will. And they're teaching, hopefully, they're teaching us about ourselves, about our history. I know some of them aren't doing that. So what do we do right now, though?
3: So you can't skip steps, Carl. If we're serious about correcting it, the things that we haven't done, our ancestors did the best they could do with what they had. We have far more than they had. So it starts by making some different kind of decisions. And if we just go along and get along, things are never going to change. And I was listening earlier.
1: And hold up right there, because we got to take a short break. I'll let you finish your point when you get back. But my question is, what do we do now? Do we abandon the HBCUs and build new ones? That's my question for you. I'll let you respond when we get back. It's 23 minutes away from the top of the hour, family. It's an open phone Friday. This is where we give you a chance to free your mind and reach out to us at 800-450-7876. And we'll take your phone calls after we check the news, traffic, and weather in our different cities. That's next.

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1: Good morning, folks. I'm Earl Kirk. Here's the latest from News1.com. A California teen is this year's winner of the Scripps National Spelling Bee.
2: 14-year-old Shrey Parikh of San Bernardino was crowned the winner in Thursday night's contest in Washington, D.C. after beating the runner-up in a tie-breaking showdown called a spell-off, in which each contestant has 90 seconds to spell as many words as possible. The winning word was bromocryptine, which is defined as a polypeptide alkaloid. Parikh won over $52,000 for knowing how to spell that and 31 other words. He was also awarded the coveted National Spelling Bee Trophy. I'm Mark Mayfield.
1: A D.C. student is holding his head high after a strong performance at the Spelling Bee. 14-year-old Zwei Spacetime made it to the 12th round before getting bounced, good for a tie for 6th place. The homeschooled 8th grader finished 10th last year. President Trump says there are no plans to remove members of the National Guard from D.C. Trump said this week that an additional 1,500 Guard members will be deployed this summer to help with security for events celebrating America's 250th anniversary. That deployment would bring the number of Guard members in the city to around 5,000. No injuries after a jet bridge crash Thursday afternoon at Dulles Airport. Officials say the operator accidentally collided with another jet bridge around 4:20. They returned to service after about 2 hours. The USDOT will provide funding to help repair and improve Union Station. Thursday's announcement of the $465 million grant by Secretary of Transportation Sean Duffy came during a ribbon cutting for the reopening of Columbus Circle. The National Park Service spent $115 million to restore 3 fountains there. Nationals open a weekend series against the Padres tonight at 6:45. Paxton Schultz is getting the start for Washington. NBA Western Conference Finals. Spurs hammer the Thunder 118-91 to force a decisive Game 7 tomorrow night. I'm Earl Kirk. When you're looking for news for Black America, go to News1.com.
3: 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Crash on the Beltway heading into New Carrollton, outer loop between 50 and 450 Annapolis Road. This ties us up before 202. Watch for stop-and-go delays on the freeway. The crash is westbound after the 12th Street Tunnel. Those delays as you merge off the inbound 11th Street Bridge. Prince George's Police with the crash on Lotsford Road at Lotsford Vista Road. And crash cleanup in Hyattsville was on 410 East-West Highway at Queens Chapel Road. It happened fast. 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Now look at your forecast and a beautiful Friday in store. Sunny, high of 80 degrees, overnight low 62. Current temperature, 60 degrees. I'm Jamie Witten for News Talk 1450 AM WOL, where information is power.
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0: And Grand Rising family, thanks for rolling with us on this Friday morning. Thanks for starting your weekend with us. It's 16 away from the top of the hour. It's an open phone Friday. That's the name of the program. This is where we give you a chance to free your mind. Now, all that means is think for yourself. You can reach us at 800-450-7876. And before we go back to Brother Johari, let me just remind you, coming up next week, you're going to hear from chematologist Tony Browder. Also, His Excellency, Commissioner David Commission, will going to join us. And black politics expert, Dr. James Taylor, will be here. So if you are in Baltimore, keep that radio locked in tight on 1010 WLB, or if you're in the DMV, we're on 1450 WOL. But the Jahar, unless you finish your thought, and I know that's not what you call for, but interesting conversation about HBCUs and who's supplying them with their funds, and why you, and this is started by Brother Trevor Terrence, who calls from LA and says that he wouldn't send his student to an HBCU. But I'll let you finish your thought. Go ahead.
1: So the other thing is the people, the alumni, the black alumni that graduate from these schools, are they supporting their alma mater? And in most cases, they're not. And so they go to the state or the federal government to get funding. And he who gives you the money essentially controls the narrative. So no one should be surprised about that. We make enough money as a community that if this is an important issue for us, then we have to meet and make decisions on how to correct it. But if we don't, then we can't keep complaining about the same stuff.
0: Yeah, but John, the same thing goes for our politicians and our scholars. We're reluctant to fund or write the check. Other groups do that. Why? What's the problem with our people?
1: So part of it is multi-level. The first thing I think is that we have to have, even looking at the problems that the brother from Baltimore was talking about earlier, we have to have public policy that support families staying together. Many of us know that in the 70s, J. Edgar Hoover said that the biggest threat to national security, to America's national security, was our families. And so they begin to attack our families. And so they only help the mothers if the fathers are gone. So we can't just act like that doesn't exist and that we're still reeling from all of the things that they put in place to make sure that our families are messed up. If you want to see an improvement in the boys, we got to have a culture that makes fathers stick around, that encourages family to stay together. All in the city that I live in, we have $22.5 billion is our budget and 650,000 people. No other city in the world has that kind of money with this amount of people. If we were intentional about incentivizing families staying together and making sure fathers were in place in the community, in the home, we will see a tremendous reduction in crimes and violent crime. I was in the street as a young guy, 9, 10, 11, 12 years old, making decisions that adults would make. But my father and my uncles, every male that would be important to me in my life was incarcerated. This is a serious thing, and we can't underestimate that. And I've been doing a study over the last couple of weeks about the poisoning that goes on in our communities through the water, the lead problem. No one should take that for granted. We should be looking
0: Brother Shaw, before you go to the poisoning, I got to ask you this question, though. When you're saying that most of the males around you when you were growing up were incarcerated, how did that impact you growing up?
1: I started getting locked up and getting kicked out of school and making bad decisions.
0: At the time, did you know those decisions were bad, or do you think that you were doing what you saw the males around you doing, that so you just fell in line? Could you determine whether it was good or bad? Well, my uncle's there, or my dad's doing it, and they locked them up, so it must be cool. Was it that kind of situation?
1: It wasn't until I was 15 and someone set me down. Up until I was 15, I didn't think you was a man. I thought that was a part of the matriculation of us growing up. Like some people think, grow up, graduate high school, go to college, start a career. I thought you had to get incarcerated.
0: Oh, wow. Thank you for sharing that story with us, because I'm sure there are some young brothers out there in a similar situation, and hopefully we set some of them straight. But go ahead, because I know that's not what you called for. We took you on in all different directions, but go ahead and finish your thought.
1: No, I think the conversations are great, man. Really appreciate what you're doing, because we can't begin to do anything if we don't start with the conversations. And most of us, because of this poisoning, and people just don't understand. You got to look up the effects that when you're being poisoned through lead, you have to look up the effects of what it has on children and the diagnosis to adults. And when you look in poor communities, most of these cities are moving very slow to correct the lead problem. Like in Washington, D.C., in Ward 7 and Ward 8, we have the highest concentration of lead problems, but the way the mayor addressed it is say we have our lead problem under control because they measure it through the whole city. And in the more affluent neighborhoods and communities, they have already begun, 20 years ago, they started addressing the lead problem in the pipes and water. So the way it's affecting them, totally different than if you live in a poor community and you see it in the children's behavior, their ability to pay attention in school, the decisions they make. And at some point, we have to call these black people out for intentionally having this information and not being willing to step up to the plate to do something about it. And unlike most people, we don't believe that someone else is going to come and save us. It has to be us. So where I'm at, I don't waste a lot of time complaining about Donald Trump, because America was dealing us a bad hand before Trump ever got here. And so we have to be responsible for our communities, and especially those of us who continually elect black people because they're black. And Dr. King, at a young age, as a young man, he warned us about not judging a man by the color of his skin, but judging him by the content of his character. And I think we misunderstood that assignment. I think we thought he was talking about don't judge white men. But we got to look at our own, because a lot of people who look like us really don't have our best interest at heart. They're trying to get as much money, popularity, or fame as they possibly can, and they're willing to do it at our expense. So I just wanted to share that.
0: All right. And thank you for sharing that. Now, let me just read this. Brother Terrence in L.A. just sent me a note here. It says, family, look up the Lilly Endowment Group. They're a white organization that have pledged over $100 million to HBCUs. It also says, go to the United Negro College Fund website. Check out the officers. They says they're all boule that work for white banks and white people. And adds that these HBCUs were given to black folks by whites with strings attached. And he adds that historically black colleges controlled and created by white people. So that's Brother Terrence in L.A. Just adding more to the conversation we're having this morning about HBCUs and why they're not serving our people. Jahar, thank you. Anything else you want to add real quick before we let you go?
1: No, thank you, man. Again, thank you for having me.
0: All right, thank you. The Brother Jahar calling from Washington, D.C., 7 away from the top of the hour. John is in Compton, California, on line 3. Grand Rising, Johnny, your thoughts on this Open Phone Friday?
2: Hey, Grand Rising. You and I, Kevin, man, I appreciate the great work you're doing for the community and just nationally. But, man, we got some serious problems in the black community, but we got some good things that are happening. But one that, you know, I'm a big – it's been a minute since I spoke to y'all. But one that really resonates with me is just this emphasis on education and how it's changed my life and how it's changed a whole bunch of people's lives. And you had an educator on, an expert, who talked about the low – illiteracy rate in the black community. And I'm thinking, you know, why would somebody wait at when a child is in the eighth grade to discover that they can't read? What happens at 4 and 5 when somebody comes in the house and say, hey, little Johnny, or hey, little Carl, can you read that stuff out aloud? What's going on in our community where our public perception, our public narrative is like, all we care about is a bunch of shoes. You go into any black home and everybody's got nice shoes.
3: but there's no emphasis on education. And so people wonder why we got all these problems.
0: Right. And Johnny, let me jump, because let me just, if some of the family wasn't listening, they used to talk about Dr. Chika Akua, who teaches at Clark at Atlanta University.
3: Yes.
0: And he was mentioning that 14% of black students are reading at a grade level. And that's just astounding that our young people cannot read at that level. They're already behind the eight ball just because of the color of their skin. And you know, we have to be twice as good as pardon the grammar, as anybody else to achieve, to get half the way. But what do we do? Johnny, you mentioned it. Who's the problem? Is that the parents' fault or the teachers' fault? Or is the educational system failing us or what?
3: It is the parents' fault. It is the parents' fault. Like, why aren't you asking your kids to read out aloud? Right? So you will know. Like, bam, you can't read. Let me get you some help. Right? Carl, it's so bad. If you can't read, multiply, or divide, you can't even be in the streets. You can't be a successful hustler. You're gonna get got all the time. Right,
0: but how do we get
3: problems? Everybody's focusing on the external versus the long term development, which is an investment in education. Money Mike gets on this radio station and emphasizes it all day long, and nobody's listening. Right, because that's not how we incentivize folks. Right.
0: You know what? Hold up the right there. We got to step aside and take a little look at the traffic and weather in our cities. Let me just remind you, you're calling from Compton. Mervyn Dimond, a former congressman from Compton, also lieutenant governor of California. One of the things he told me, education is a great equalizer. He says, please tell our people that education is the great equalizer. That's from Mervyn Dimond. 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
5: I am Sorrell Jones Cooper. I am the CEO of Peel House Aesthetics and Plastic Surgery on Capitol Hill.
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7: Capitol Beltway jammed through New Carrollton. Crash cleanup is on the outer loop before 450 Annapolis Road left half of the roadway blocked. So if you're coming out of Largo, watch for delays now before Central Avenue. Also inbound 50, very slow because you're joining onto the Beltway and merging into the Beltway delays. Inner loop stop and go as you come off of 95 through Greenbelt in New Carrollton. Lotsford Road at Lotsford Vista Road. We still have crash activity. And on East-West Highway at Queens Chapel Road, they were waiting on a tow truck there from that earlier accident. Want to give you a heads up, if your travel take you in through Virginia, southbound 95 remains shut down in the Quantico area from a serious overnight crash under investigation. 95 south is jammed. The alternate route 1 is just at a crawl. Now a look at your forecast and a beautiful Friday in store. Mostly sunny, high of 80, overnight low 62. Current temperature 60 degrees. 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

0: And Grand Rising family, thanks for starting your weekend with us. It's No Perform Friday. That's the name of the program. This is how it works. If there was a topic that you think we should have discussed and we didn't, or if we did, and you know, somehow you think we came up a little light, and that might have happened. I mean, how to beat that? Hit us up. Or if there's something going down in your corner of the world and you think the rest of the universe would benefit from hearing about it, as long as it's free and legal, we'd love to hear from you. So free your mind and then reach out to us. Again, our number is toll-free. It's also worldwide. It is 800-450-7876. Go back to Johnny in Compton. Johnny, I'm going to let you finish your thought.
1: Hey, Carl, thanks. And you just said about education being the great equalizer. And I'm going to tell you why, right? I'm going to tell the audience why. Because this is what I learned. I always talk about my family. This is what I learned from my family. My pops told me, what you have in your brain, nobody can take it away from you until you die. Right? What you wear, the kind of clothes you wear, it can all be taken away. Right? When you have an education, right, it teaches you how to think and how to learn. So when somebody takes away something from you physically, right, externally, you can always use your brain to get back on. And that's not the culture that a lot of us embrace. Right? Man, there's some cultures that you go into their home, if you're going to try to date their daughter, you better be talking about your educational plans. Right? Ain't nobody asking about if you're going to go to the NBA. And we got to get back to the basics, Carl. Right? Speaking about education, and I'm a pivot to the NAACP, they're completely out of touch. Completely out of touch. They don't understand the NIL game, name, image, and likeness game. How are you going to ask a person who's got a limited scope, a limited time frame to make some money, to boycott and possibly give up, a worst case scenario, maybe $600,000 if they're a decent player? Football player, and if they're outstanding, over the course of 3 years, if they stay in college, they could make $6 million. The NAACP has been out of touch for about 25 years. They're not up on the solutions that are needed to make an impact in today's environment. Right? So they come up with these old school solutions, and we live in a different times, Carl.
0: Yeah, I hear you. But let me ask you this, though. I'm not batting for the NAACP right now, but what solution would you come up with? Or do you think, is there a solution to the problem?
1: Carl, what the NAACP is trying to address is the changes in the laws that really, you know, affecting black folks. But we had Barack Obama in there, and I'm a big Obama fan, but he did not have the guts to be pro-black. He always worried about how's it going to look. And we paying the price for it. And the NAACP did not pivot, didn't change to say, like, look, we got to come up with additional solutions, you know, in addition to protesting and asking people to boycott. Carl, nobody responds to boycotting. They really don't. Y'all don't want to buy from us? We marketed a different.
0: All right, I hear you. So tell us what should we do then? You say the boycott, and I understand that we're using 60s tactics on 2026 problems. So what's your idea? What should we do?
1: What I recommended we do that we get the black. We look at the top, the most intelligent, right? We kind of create a black intelligentsia. And really, really address the issue of building our own community so that when our community is strong, we have the muscle and the flexibility to do what every other ethnic community does.
0: But Johnny, let me jump here again. We have the intelligence. We got the smarts. We got the money. What's holding us back? Other folks do it.
1: We're not organized. We are not organized, right? Man, if you go against the traditional black folks, you're ostracized from the community. White people vote Republicans and Democrats. Hispanic vote Republicans and Democrats. Asian vote Republicans and Democrats. We're the only ones that's captive. Right? We're the only ones that's captive. And so if we're like a one-party voting community, we're always going to be where we are now. Right? We can't continue to just...
0: Let me pick your brain a little bit. So you're saying we establish our own political party? The case? No?
1: That's a non-starter.
0: Okay.
1: Right? We can't vote for ourselves. You know, we have to be desirable. And the only way you become desirable in this society is when your vote is always up to be asked for. Right. If it's already counted, they're like, we know we got you. We don't have to fight for your vote. And as a black community, we have to be mature to say, like, look, if somebody's voting Republican, we got to have a relationship with that person, too. As opposed to being ostracized, right? Why is it that every other community can vote Republican and or Democrat and don't feel that they kicked out of their community? We can't continue to be exclusively emotional about the business of politics, man. It's rough. We talk about Trump. You know, like we talk about Trump, but Trump will kick out white folks all day long if they don't step in line. Right? I'm no Trump fan, but I applaud the dude's tactics to change what he sees as not in the best interest of white people. We got to do the same thing. We got to get rid of some of these black folks that have not been serving the best interest of the black community. Get rid of them. Start with a new generation. And it's going to be painful, but we got to do it. And nobody talks about it publicly, right, because they're scared of being kicked out of the black community. No, who wants that? Nobody wants to be ostracized from the community. But some of these folks have been there 20, 30 years. They've been good people, but they fastball is not fast anymore. We need a new cadre and a new generation of leaders, Carl. The old heads ain't serving us right. It happens at church or it happens at the fraternal organization. You got to move over or you got to be kicked out. They need to be gone. They're not serving the best interests of the black community.
0: And Johnny, we've got to cut it there, but I like what you said. I'm here. Let me see if any other people on the line or people who are listening agree with you. Thank you for sharing your thoughts, and thank you for coming up with some solutions, because, you know, that's what we're all about here, solutions.
1: Hey, Carl, thank you for giving me the platform, man. We could do it. We got the talent.
0: I know that. We've got the talent. We got the money. We got brilliant people in our community, but they're not working for us. That's part of the problem, too.
1: Before I run, man, I travel all over the world. Black America is where it's at. We got the talent. You know, we serve as a litmus test for black people from all over the world. We just not executing because some of these people need to be executed, need to be gone. I'll holler at y'all later.
0: All right. Thanks, Johnny. 10 minutes after the top of the hour, family. It's an open phone Friday. So we love this program. We got some great callers, great remarks. Let's go to line 7, though. Mark is waiting for us. Mark's calling us from Anaheim. Mark from Anaheim. Grand Rising, Mark, your thoughts on this open phone Friday.
2: Too strong, too black. Good morning, Mr. Nelson. Good morning to the listeners. And how are you today, sir?
0: I'm still learning, brother.
2: I hope we all are. So how were most HBUs created, Mr. Nelson?
0: School us.
2: Most HBCUs were created by white missionaries. We discussed that on Monday. You go back and do the history. You ever heard of Bluefield State University, Mr. Nelson?
0: That's a HBCU, I think, that's predominantly white.
2: There it is. So you folks out there, because I know you got some research warriors, it's easy for us to come on this morning and talk about the HBCUs being attacked, but this has been going on for a long time. You talk about a predominantly black college in West Virginia, Bluefield, West Virginia. So what did the whites do? They started passing zoning laws where there was no parking. And black students couldn't, you know, they couldn't get to the school until after a while. It was the white students that were all replacing the blacks at the school. Remember, Mr. Nelson, back in the day when you go to NFL, watch an NFL game, and the only time we saw blacks were, well, you know, there were a few black players, but they always brought out the black bands. Remember that? Ooh, look at the Grambling State band. Look at the, you know, Florida State AMA. You know, it was so sad, Mr. Nelson, because I'm like, damn, put us out there in a coaching position. But instead, we had bands. And, you know, when things started to slowly but surely change, you know. Then, of course, remember, Mr. Nelson, when you had the white quarterback at Grambling State?
0: Yeah.
2: You laughing. But do you remember how upset black folks were acting because you had a quarterback at Grambling State? So wouldn't that be bigotry on our part because a white guy was in fact, a lot of some of the HBCUs, Mr. Nelson, the only reason they survived because white students started going there. You know, I came on your show back in the 90s because I didn't go to a historically black college. But I'm from Charleston, and the historically black college, believe it or not, that has more connections than any other school from Charleston was Johnson C. Smith University out of Charlotte. You know, that's where Curly Neal went to school and a whole lot of other folks. And most of my relatives went to Johnson C. Smith. And, you know, I have a T-shirt from Johnson C. Smith that says, the blacker the college, the sweeter the knowledge. But, Mr. Nelson, I'm just, again, you know me, I call it the way I see it. I haven't been that impressed with folks who I've met from historically black colleges. They know less about black history than folks that I know who went to white colleges. I'm just telling the way it is. I had this one female, Mr. Nelson, she graduated from Hampton University, nursing student. So when she came out here to the Los Angeles area and I talked to her about the King Drew Medical Center, she had no idea who Drew was. How could you be a nursing student from a historically black college in nursing and don't know anything about the black man who invented the technique for blood transfusion, Mr. Nelson? So, you know, the brother who called earlier, and he said, you know, it's not always about being black. It also has to be quality, Mr. Nelson. I'm not going to tell somebody to send their child to an all-black school just to be all black. And, you know, as far as
0: the Mark, let me jump in and ask you this then. Is it the schools, is it educational system, or is it the parents' responsibility? Who dropped the ball?
2: Regarding education?
0: Yeah.
2: Well, this nation has never intended for the population to be educated, okay? Folks, I'm just telling you, we're going back to the way this country was before you had access to an education. The vast majority of white folks in this country were never educated. They still aren't. Folks, do a little research on your own and see how many people in this country do not have a high school diploma, much less a two-year degree or a four-year degree or even more. Remember when Barack Obama tried to make it facilitated, to make it easier for the average person in this country to get a college degree? What was he accused of being?
0: Tell me, remind me.
2: An elitist. That's what, when President Obama tried to institute a program where the average person in this country had more access to an education, he was called an elitist. Mr. Nelson, this is one of the dumbest countries, if not the dumbest country on the planet. Remember, I coach female service from around the world. My girls who come here, what we learn in a two-year college or a four-year college, my girls already know when they're in the 9th and 10th grade in Europe. We're number one. We're number one. But I keep saying that, people believe we're not number one in anything except to, you know, sell weapons and go to war. And as far as the NAACP goes, you know, we always call them the Negroes, always asking Caucasians for permission. So I try to keep it real. And it's frustrating, Mr. Nelson, because I'm just going to name just a few schools here within the last, well, let's see, 12 years that are gone. You got St. Paul College, Bishop College, Daniel Payne College, Friendship College, Guadalupe College, Cottrell College, Leyland University, Mary Holmes College, Mississippi Industrial College, Western University, Prentice Institute, they're gone because of funding, Mr. Nelson. So I ask you, Mr. Nelson, who has given more money? What individual? has given more money to HBCUs than any other person.
0: All right, folks.
2: No, I said an individual. Ooh. Named one
0: person. Individual.
2: I'm sorry?
0: One of the Koch brothers.
2: You should read my emails because I sent this to you two days ago. Mackenzie Scott. Does that name ring a bell?
0: Oh, yeah, yeah, yeah.
2: She has given like $1.37 billion to HBCUs, Mr. Nelson.
0: Right, I'm going to throw it there, Mark. We've got to step aside for a few moments. I'll let you finish your thought when you come back. Yeah,
2: yes,
0: Jeff
2: sir.
0: Bezos' ex-wife. 17 after exactly. Top of our family. It's an open phone Friday. Free your mind and reach out to us. You can hit us up at 800-450-7876, and we'll take your phone calls next.

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0: Glenn Rising family. Thanks for staying with us on this Friday. Just thank you for starting your weekend with us on Friday. You know how we get down on Fridays. We give you a chance to free your mind. And you can reach us at 800-450-7876. Before we left for the break, we're speaking with Mark from Anaheim. And Mark was talking about Jeff Bezos' ex-wife. And one of our tweeters says that the reason why she's so generous was that because Toni Morrison was influential in her life. But was it Toni Morrison, or was it, do you think she was just thumbing her nose trying to get back at Bezos?
1: No.
0: Mark.
1: Whoever sent that tweet in is absolutely correct, and thank you for other people out there doing your own research. Mr. Nelson, the reason I was so well-known, I'm not going to use the term popular, the reason I was so well-known in surfing, Mr. Nelson, especially with white female surfers from around the planet, they didn't know any blacks. Most whites in this country, Mr. Nelson, don't know any blacks. Trust me when I tell you that. What they know about blacks is what they see on television or in movies. That's all they know about blacks. I know you folks find that hard to believe, but it's true. And Mr. Nelson, they don't want – this nation never intended for the masses. I came on the show and talked to you all about the Lawrence Massacre. When you had a school that was set up where blacks, whites, and Native Americans could all go to school together, the school was burned to the ground. Killed a whole lot of students and teachers. To this day, we still don't know the actual number. Mr. Nelson, so on Monday, I put you on the hot seat. Now, you went to school. When you went to school, Mr. Nelson, did you have to pay tuition?
0: Yeah.
1: Do you remember when the state of New York and California, you did not have to pay tuition?
0: No.
1: You don't?
0: Is this college or high school?
1: I'm talking college and university, oh. Mr. Nelson.
0: Oh, yeah.
1: I'll just take California, for example. In California, okay. And I know New York had the same policy, because I don't talk about stuff I don't know. And I was born in Manhattan. California, only you are paid for were your books and your lab fees. But when these white students took it to the campus to protest in support of the civil rights movement, when these white students and masses took it to the campus to protest against the Vietnam War, Governor Ronald Reagan said, "We didn't send you to college to protest against this country," and he eliminated free tuition in the schools. So when people like President Obama proposed free tuition, folks act like that's impossible to do. That's what was done in this country before a lot of blacks were allowed to go to these predominantly white schools. Do your research. It hasn't been that long ago. Seriously. So when it comes to historically black colleges, Mr. Nelson, and you remember when UNCF used to always say, a mine is a terrible thing to waste. Remember those days, Mr. Nelson?
0: Sure.
1: Now, this month, I was so happy to see rapper MC Light. She received a PhD from Bennett College. And, you know, Bennett College has like less than 300 students in the graduate. Now, Bennett is a beneficiary of the United Negro College Fund. And I was critical of United Negro College Fund back in the 90s when we did shows together because I did my research. I used to give money to the United Negro College Fund until I realized less than half of the predominantly black schools received any money from United Negro College Fund. And what's sad, Mr. Nelson,

0: do with the money. Now, I notice with Trump, Trump does what the hell he wants because we're under authoritarian rule, okay? President Obama was president. So when his administration tried to get the funding continued for historically black colleges, your Tea Party, John Birch Society, hijacked Republicans in Congress stopped him. Then as soon as So when the Obama administration wasn't allowed to give that money or give money continuously to the historically black colleges as in the past, there were people waiting to say, we'll give you the money. You want to know what people that was, Mr. Nelson?
1: Who were they?
0: People connected to AIPAC and people connected to the Jewish lobby. And I will never lie to your listeners. Then, of course, when Donald Trump becomes president, the same historically black colleges now are receiving money because their boys in the White House. So with Trump in the White House, his Congress had no problem freeing up the money. And then Trump can brag, see, when Obama was president, he didn't support the historically black colleges. Under my presidency, the black students are getting money again. And just to show you how bought and paid we are, Mr. Nelson, do you remember when Donald Trump ran for president in 2024 and he spoke to the black journalists? Remember that?
1: Yes.
0: Do you remember how he came on stage and totally disrespected Kamala Harris, and not one black person in that audience said a damn thing?
1: Sure, I recall that.
0: Because
1: I do recall that.
0: Because you don't bite the hand that feeds you. They get them. I'm just going to show you, and I've got to go because I know that a lot of other people want to call in. Let me just make this clear for you, okay? For a long time, there was a so-called special relationship between the Jews in this country and blacks. Now, if you all watch the film Patton, you'll only see one black person in that film, the guy who shines Patton's boots. And that's a total lie. The Black Panthers from the 1960s got their name from the Black Panthers, the 761st Tank Battalion that was commanded by Patton. But you'll only see one black person in that movie that got all these Academy Awards. When these blacks found the concentration camp, unlike the whites who already knew about the concentration camps, the blacks got on the radio and reported it to higher command. So the secret was no longer kept that Jews were being exterminated in concentration camps. That was because of black soldiers. When some of the Jews saw the black soldiers, they'd never seen a black before. They literally, Mr. Nelson, ran underneath the buildings of the concentration camp because they had never seen a black person before. Jews know that it had not been for black folks, we may to this day never know about the concentration camps. And I will never lie to you, but that special relationship all ended when we had what's called the Black Liberation Movement. Because now you had folks like Malcolm X and others going, why are all these black organizations being run by white folks, Jewish white folks? So the same Jews who were so down with the black folks became so angry with the Black Liberation Movement. That's when you got what was created called the neoconservatives. Lots of Jews who one minute supported us turned on a dime and became the biggest haters of black folks in this country. Seriously. And it's been attacking of black folks ever since. When it comes to education, they control the purse strings and you do what you're told. And you already stated on your show how many people within the Black Caucus. Is there anybody in the Congressional Black Caucus who does not get money from the Jewish lobby? Is there anybody from either party who doesn't get money from the Jewish lobby? There are a few, but not many. And you don't bite the hand that feeds you, Mr. Nelson. So, solution. For you all out there who are parents, you send your child to whatever school you want to send your child to if you believe that's in the best interest of your child. Don't base it on being black or white.

0: And Mr. Nelson, you said earlier that Mackenzie Scott is Jeff Bezos' ex-wife. Please, does the woman not have her own identity? Will she always be identified as being married to some man? And you folks talk about, well, we ought to take our black athletes out of the schools. I heard that talk all week on this show, and I never heard one person mention the black female. Is Dawn Staley supposed to leave her post at the University of South Carolina as head coach and go coach at some black college? I'm asking. Oh, I heard people talk about these black NFL players, these black baseball players, these black basketball players. What, we don't have any black females that are athletes also? You guys are just as bigoted and misogynistic as the white folks that you're claiming are our enemies. So I'm going to leave on this note, Mr. Nelson. Don't tell me where to send my child. I will send my child where I think that's the best place. And I don't give a damn if it's a black school, a white school, or if possible, like so many blacks had to do, go down to Grenada to go to a medical school. I love you guys. Later.
1: All right. Thanks, Mark. 29 minutes away from the top, the housekeeper on. That's Mark from Mannheim. Let's go to Richmond. Brother Aleem is there. Assalamu alaikum, Brother Aleem. He's on line four, by the way. Brother Aleem, assalamu alaikum.
2: Brother Carl, I want to make a statement this morning. I've listened to a lot of your black intellectuals and black educators. And I want to make the remark that I made 43 years ago when I introduced Minister Farrakhan on a speech. And I began by saying he is the heavyweight spiritual champion of the world. A lot of our problems is that we don't want to line up with truth, and we don't want to line up with supreme wisdom. We have an issue going on from the top, but we always talk about the young people from the bottom. If our educators and leaders would line up with truth and wisdom, we could solve our problems overnight. This thing that's going on now with the economic crisis and the war and the international events that's happening is very serious. We can look at what's going on inside of America, and we can look at what's going on around the world. And the divine solutions has been given to us, and answers have been given to us through not just the name Farrakhan, but what he represents. And I would like to say that we don't have a lot of time for discussion and debates, roundtable talks. That time is up now. We must get up and do something for ourselves. The minister travels all around the world and is well respected. There's no educator, black or white. He's the brightest of us all. And so we've been gifted. We've been blessed to have a man like that. We need to follow the leadership to solve the problem. The problems of black people killing one another, we've been given the solution and the answers to it. Black educational problem, we've been given the answer. We don't want to hear and obey. So we either going to suffer or if we don't change, we're going to suffer and the conditions are going to get worse. The Nation of Islam has shown in the black community that our young people can change overnight. You know, the young sisters in the neighborhood, they have cleaned up. It's a matter of just getting out and doing what we know would work. We don't want to honor a personality. We want to get results. And so I just want to end by saying, you have no scholarship. There's none brighter than what Minister Farrakhan represents, black or white. You don't have no white man that has academic knowledge greater than what the minister represents. And you sure don't have no black educator that supersedes what he's been doing and teaching. So with that said, if we really want answers and we want results, we got to get behind the leadership of the one that's making it happen without being egotistical, without being without being shy about it. We need to do what's been ordered for us to do. We got to separate from this country altogether, starting with her economics and her military. Them the two things that hold America up. We are a universal people, and we've been reduced to being so-called Negroes, which is just a low-graded individual style connection of people. We are universal people. We have a lot to do and a lot to say with the running of the world, but we've been reduced to being just small-minded people dealing with America problems. And so take it from this and work with it, and let us get down with what will work for us. Let's be brave about it. Have some heart and some guts. There's none brighter than what Allah has given us in Minister Farrakhan. And I say that without shame and without doubt. He taught all over America, all over schools and everything. We can talk about that, but we won't get behind what's working. And that's bad. Thank you.
1: Yeah, and thank you, Brother Ali. And I agree with you. Most of everything that you said about Minister Farrakhan, one of the smartest brothers out there, and I've known Minister Farrakhan since the 70s, 75, and have private conversations and public conversations. He's been on the show as well. So I agree with many of what you said about Minister Farrakhan. 23 minutes away from the top of the Aloe family. We've got to step aside for a few moments to come back. If you're on hold, we will get to you. That's a promise. You know how to reach us at 800-450-7876, and we'll take your phone calls next.

0: So a Friday morning. Thanks for starting your weekend with us. The last weekend of May 2026. It's an open phone Friday. That's how we get down on Fridays. We'll give you a chance to free your mind. All that means is think for yourself. Before we go back to the calls, let me just remind you, coming up later next week, actually, we're going to hear from chematologist Tony Browder. Also, His Excellency, Commissioner David Cummingham. We've been trying to get him on for the longest. He's going to join us. Also, black politics expert Dr. James Taylor will be here. So if you're in Baltimore, make sure that radio's locked in tight on 1010 WLB. If you're in the DMV, though, we're enrolling on 1450 WOL. All right, let's take some more calls at 18 away from the top. They are Tyrone's in Baltimore. Grand Rising, Tyrone, your thoughts on this Open Phone Friday.
1: Yeah, Grand Rising call. And, thank you for all you do. And thank you for getting word about different events we've been having, like the fight for Kwanzaa and Morgan. That's a good subject, by the way, as far as these HBCUs not being conscious. And before I get into that, I wanted to, I do have an announcement to make, but I wanted to thank Mark, who I know personally, for all he does. He's a true warrior. He's out there, and I'm thanking him for inviting me to an event when his 11-year-old got shot the other night. And I couldn't make it because I run a business and I can't go to everything. I try to get to as many as I can, but I told him I'd try to get there if my business would allow me, but I couldn't at that particular time. But I did have one disagree with Mark, right? And I respect the man greatly. You know, he's one of the best out there for what he does. The point about police brutality, there was police brutality in Baltimore. And I can attest to that. I've been a victim of police brutality. To say there's no police brutality, I have cousins that have been victims of police brutality. I have brothers that have been victims of police brutality. And the Freddie Gray riots were not about Freddie Gray. The rioters said that to his sister when she said Freddie wouldn't have wanted it. It was about the treatment of black people in Freddie Gray's West Baltimore neighborhood. And that Freddie Gray's death was the last straw. That's the thing that most people fail to realize about the Freddie Gray riots. It was not about Freddie Gray. Freddie Gray was the last straw. Okay, break that man's neck and walk out of there and give you the FU sign on the way out. And so if there's no police brutality now, it's not because they're nicer to us. It's because of things, the work of people like Mark and Marcy and Marilyn Mosby and people like that were instrumental in getting a consent decree to Baltimore City, where they're being watched a little better. You know what I'm saying? So it's not because – I don't think it's because people are less racist or because they're nicer. I think it's because we have a consent decree in place and people are more aware about the fact that thing can arise again. Because history can repeat itself, just like Donald Trump showed us. So we need to stay vigilant about that stuff. As far as the event with Morgan, as far as Kwanzaa, you guys said a lot of stuff that was conscious people know exists with regard to how these HBCUs have been commandeered by rich people and rich racist people in particular, to the point where they're not producing, or they don't attempt to produce conscious people. Then they're like a breeding ground for the blue egg. So you got to ask yourself, why would a college, a HBCU, historically black college, cancel Kwanzaa? You know what I'm saying? I'm just talking about personal experience. Why would they cancel Kwanzaa? So, and then when we finally, and thanks to people like you and the flyers we've been handing out, you know, me and my grandbabies out giving out flyers, making people aware that they were trying to cancel Kwanzaa, we were able to get a meeting with them. I'm sitting in the meeting with the community outreach lady, and she says to me, one of the things that upset her about the Kwanzaa that Brother Doug gave was they brought out the red, black, and green flag. I'm like, what are you talking about? How is that offensive? She said, we don't discriminate. In other words, she was saying that we have a diverse population, whatever, besides black people. And she felt like that red, black, and green flag was either insulting to the white people or disturbed them or made them uncomfortable. And I'm saying that flag is about unity. It's not about any offensive or insulting symbolism. It's about unity. It's not the Confederate flag, which celebrates slavery and the fight for slavery. It is a flag of unity for black people. And so she couldn't understand it. She said, we don't discriminate. And I said, we're not the problem when it comes to discrimination. It's the other people. Most black people I know don't really hate white people. They just hate what they do to us. So it's not.
0: Let me jump for a second, Tyrone. She was saying it was too black. You need to send her Dr. Fox's
1: so many
0: book.
1: Words.
0: Yeah, Addicted to White. It's one of those. That's one of the addictions he talks about. Some of our folks think it's too black. Right.
1: Carl, I couldn't for the life of God, I couldn't explain to her. She just could not understand that what you're talking about is totally absurd. You know, what do you mean you don't discriminate? I wouldn't expect you to. Nobody's asking you to. But she, in her mind, she saw that red, black, and green flag as something that would offend the white students that may be going to Morgan. And by the way,
0: she didn't want to upset Massa.
1: She was calling.
0: But go ahead. I'm sorry.
1: I want to upset And Massa's given $40 million. You know, Mackenzie Scott gave $40 million lately to Calvin. I think they've sent over $103 million. I mean, Morgan, so far, not Calvin. And one of the statements, what do you think our HBCU's mission should be? What do you think Morgan's mission should be, Carl? I'm just going to ask you, what do you think their mission should be?
0: Teach black.
1: After they got that money.
0: Educate black.
1: What's their mission?
0: Yeah, educate black students.
1: They issued a statement after they got that money. Let me see if I can pull it. Hold on a second. Just give me, this is good. I mean, I'm just like, okay, it says here, her continued generosity strengthens our mission to produce outstanding, diverse graduates prepared to lead the world. Morgan State said in a statement after they got the money, okay? Their goal apparently is to educate diverse, not blacks, just diverse people, leaders for the world. You know, after they got the money.
0: Yeah, but you know what, Tyron, I'm sure they have some other cultures attending all HBCUs, especially our professional schools, dental schools, medical schools. You know, you got to look hard to find people who look like us. So there are some white students at HBCU. So maybe that's what they're talking about.
1: Oh. Yeah, of course, but. Yeah, we understand that, and by all means they can come, but their core mission is to educate, just like you said, was to educate black people. We couldn't go to college, some of those colleges before, so we had to start our own institution. Well, white people started those ones, but at any rate, their core mission is, in my mind, when I'm giving donations, is to educate black people, and more or less about conscious black people, not because just having a black leader is not enough. We see that in leadership in Baltimore City, where they're trying to cancel the leader school for boys. And every black person I know, PG County, I spoke to people I know in Baltimore County, Anne Arundel County, all the black people I know want that school to stay open. After we explained to them what's going on, they want to stay open. So why is Baltimore City, the mayor of Baltimore is black, the city council is controlled by black people, the House of Delegates in that area is controlled by black people. Why is that school even in jeopardy? You know, a school with a 90% success rate for getting black males to high school, a 50% success rate for getting them to college. And in an era where we have a 20.8% dropout rate for high school, why is that school even thought of being canceled? That's the one you want to cancel. So what we're asking people to do is we're asking them to call the mayor's at noon today. We're asking them to call the mayor's office and see if I can see it. Well, just give me a second. I'm gonna give the numbers out. The mayor's office, the Black Legislative Caucus of Maryland, and the governor's office. Okay, so let me bring that up real quick. Just give me a second. Because some people, you know, you just got to give them a little help. You know, we hope people be self-motivated. But, okay, here it is. Okay, so the mayor's office, please, everybody, please write this down, because it's something this is a partial solution. It may work, it may not, but we can't just sit there and let this happen. And the appeal day is June 24th. The final appeal. We can reconstitute the school. The number is, for the mayor's office, is 410-396-4900. 410-396-4900, okay? And get your pens out. The Legislative Black Caucus number is 410-841-3185. 410-841-3185. And the governor's office, their number is 410-974-3901, 410-974-3901. And, tell those people that you want that school to stay open. Just tell them you want to stay open. There's no reason to shut it down. And in fact, they're trying to run out the clock to the point where, you know, think about it, the last appeal date is June the 24th. school's already out. So they've already lost students and they've already lost staff. So we, but the community can reconstitute that school. And we want to reconstitute it under Dr. Vent's vision and his brilliant vision and his guidance towards
0: the school. Let me just ask you this, though, Tyrone. What's the possibility if the struggle is won, and I think it's going to be won, to rebuild a school back? Because as you mentioned, school's out, the students have moved on, and not too many students are going to apply if they think the school's going to be closed. Teachers aren't going to be looking for jobs if they think the school's going to be closed. Is that going to be a huge hurdle for you guys to overcome?
1: Well, the community is willing to assist him in that. And as a matter of fact, Carl, a lot of the students that he gets are these dead-end students that he turns them around. So if nothing else, they can take some of these students out of these failing schools and reconstitute the school that way. And, you know, and reissue his staff back to him, the ones he had before. Or we can try to figure out better, you know, strong black men to have in that school as it was before. So that's what we're looking at. We were looking at reconstituting it under his vision and his guidance. And we can reproduce those results. Black people are brilliant people if you give them a chance. And we want those kids to have a chance. And the biggest fight against crime is opportunity, not jails, okay, and not police. And we keep forgetting that. We forget it every time. So these people, they work for us, these politicians, these black politicians. We ain't putting them in office to be cute and look black. And you're right. A lot of times there's money behind these people. And the white people, you know, we can't beat them in that game. We can't beat white people in the game of money, because if you think about it, we got a handful of black billionaires. There's like over 1,000 white billionaires, and we got a handful of black billionaires, and almost none of them are conscious. So we're fighting an uphill battle. We're trying to beat them money. Well, yes, we should donate money to our politicians, but at the same time, they represent everybody. And I think Senator Larry Young once told me that just because they give you money don't mean you got to do everything they tell you to do. You know what I'm saying? And it's, you shouldn't, or you're being robbed. So I look at it this way. If you look at Baltimore City, we pay the highest taxes of any jurisdiction in the state of Maryland. You know why? Almost twice as much as Baltimore County. You know why? Because we give away money to white, rich developers in the form of TIF bonds and the financing of the TIF bonds. And that's what we're paying for with our tax dollars, freebies and giveaways and corporate welfare with the money of the majority of black people. And I don't know why we don't have a black housing commissioner. We had one in whatever 200 or so years of Baltimore history, and he wasn't a conscious black man, to say the least. But we need to have a strong black man running it. There's no reason why we should have a white housing commissioner, and these people are just running us into the ground. And if you go to that place like El Paso, their housing commissioner is Hispanic, and they don't make no excuses about it. That's the way it should be in Baltimore, and we should benefit. And we've actually had programs that we fought for and passed. They won't put no money to them. One was at BomberNumber4Homes.org. BomberNumber4Homes.org to get empower black people to be homeowners and create generational wealth and give them jobs and jobs training. Thanks for your time.
0: All right. Thank you, Tyrone. Thank you for your thoughts. 6 minutes away from the top of the hour. Let's go to Malibu. Christian's there. He's on line one. Grand Rising Christian, your thoughts on this Open Phone Friday. Is Christian still there? Maybe Christian left us. All right, let's move on to line six. Carl's in West Palm Beach, Florida. Grand Rising, Carl, your thoughts on this Open Phone Friday.
2: Grand Rising, Carl. I want to say to the family, I just want to remind the family, they did the same thing to us when they destroyed our cities. They told us that they were ghettos, and then we started to try to escape from the ghetto and move into the suburbs. And I think all of the things that operate inside of our community, they always put a negative tag on it, like what they're doing with the HBCUs. I think rather than to try to destroy them, I think we put some proper information inside of those institutions, then possibly we might be able to change the trajectory of the ideas that has been coming out of us since we've been made aware of those things existing. Carl, what I was trying to share with you the other day about redistricting, because I've been involved in redistricting here in the state of Florida for years. In fact, I helped you get
0: that. I'll tell you what, hold up though right there, Carl, because I don't want to break your rhythm, but we come up on a break. We've got to take a short break so our stations can identify themselves down the line per the FCC. I'll let you finish your thought when you get back. Family, you too can join us. It's an Open Phone Friday. Got a line open. 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
7: For me, the most rewarding part of being an owner is that we are able to give back a little bit of confidence. 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

0: and Grand Rising family. And thanks for starting your weekend with us. It's an Overflowing Friday, and this is how it works. If there was a topic that you think we should have discussed and we didn't, or even if we did and somehow you think we came up a little weak, well, reach out to us. If there's something going down in your corner of the world and you think the rest of the universe would benefit from hearing about it, as long as it's free and legal, we'd love to hear from you. So free your mind and then reach out to us. Again, our number is toll-free. It's also worldwide, by the way. It's 800-450-7876. Before we left, we're speaking with Carl Collins from West Palm Beach in Florida. So, Carl, I'm going to let you finish your thought.
1: Yeah, Carl, I was talking about redistricting, and I was trying to share with the family that it's about land and land usage. And many of the parcels of land that our family has always lived on, it was always the best part of the area in which we were at. And then when people started to come in and influx into the state of Florida, the land became much more expensive. Like if you would look at Palm Beach used to be black owned. They ran us out, redistricted us to a Pleasant City. Then now they done took Pleasant City, West Palm, and all the way down the coast, all the way down to Miami. And if any person knows about the realest, I mean, the most expensive properties in America, I believe it's got to be somewhere down here in the state of Florida, because they have developed the whole eastern coast, and all of the land that they acquired, they stole it through all kind of laws, through politicians, and through everybody that you've been talking about this morning who have been deceiving our community. We thinking that they are speaking for us, and they don't really do so. And
0: well, let me jump in here and ask you this, Carl. Let me ask you this. Has the neighborhood changed since Donald Trump moved into Palm Beach? And correct me if I'm wrong, there's a Palm Beach and there's a West Palm Beach, right?
1: Yes, but when you look at the whole, you had Palm Beach working along with Dade and Broward, and right, they was making secret plans all along, because I used to go to the mayor's meeting down in Miami. And they were making plans all the way up the coast, all the way up the coast to Jacksonville. Because if you go to Jacksonville, it used to be the city was black. Now it's not, no longer that. And I'm trying to tell everybody it's all about land use. They done dredged the ocean line so they could bring in steam, big boats and everything. I could walk out my door right now, Carl, and look across the street and looking at apartments that cost $2 million, right? And all of the, you used to could buy a lot here in Florida for $79,000, $80,000, and now that same lot sell for like $1 million, $2 million. And they flip the script on us, but they come and rob us because we don't have no representation, no one that can speak with no kind of specificity as it relates to our investment in the tax and dollars that has been retrieved.
0: Let me ask you this question, though. Are there any black any brothers or sisters who have taken advantage of that real estate boom? Do we have any black real estate barons, or are they all the interlopers, if you will?
1: No, they're all fraternity brothers. When they get in a position, they call those brothers that have that kind of position. That's the reason why they manage the contract, the subcontracts that comes out of those kind of deals. And we are not involved in them. I went to our CRA meeting, the last meeting that we had, and this is the community redevelopment, and I asked them the question, did we own one building after it's built out that African-Americans own in the whole CRA area? He said, no, not one, although I knew that automatically anyway, because I seen what they took away from us. They robbed us of our laundromats, our cleaners, our barbershops, our pool. They took everything from us, and now we are have to go to their places, and most of the time you can't afford it, so you try to stay secluded. And all of the territories that everybody's enjoying, we used to enjoy it as a people because the property was ours, and we don't understand politics, because we don't go to Tallahassee to check out what the Senate and House is doing. We don't even go check the governor, and I think if we did and we had a strong voice, we'll be able to quell his ignorance as it relates to the knowledge of us. But because we don't do those kind of things, none of our organizations actively involved in that kind of activity, so we continuously have a problem. But I wanted to finish up something I had. I talked to you last week, Carl, and I was asking you, did you know about Minister Farrakhan speaking on the movie Malcolm X and how it came into the existence from the Nation of Islam perspective? And I was sharing with you the lecture that he did in West Palm Beach, where he introduced the secret relationship between blacks and Jews, and he shared with us all of that. And then he talked about the donkey and the coat that was tied, and he utilized that kind of metaphor to look at us as a people and showed how we were tied. And then there's a lot of volumes of wisdom inside of that particular lecture, and it's called What Time Is It? And it's West Palm Beach. And I look at Melissa Farrakhan like we look at Toure in Burkina Faso. I look at Minister Farrakhan. The only thing we disrespect him because he don't come in with the bombs and do the other things. Our military is built on the spirit of God, which is something totally new on this planet. And I just think and pray every day that our people would wake up, because everybody, regardless of whatever religious denomination or whatever organization, we know that everybody is supposed to be asleep. And all the thing it takes is the knowledge of yourself. We got to do that Induco thing and look at what's inside of us, as opposed to looking at everybody else. And we are in a war. We're not in a conflict. We're not in a riot, none of that. We've been in a war ever since we set our souls here in the Western Hemisphere, where we have been programmed to think other than ourselves, so we don't see ourselves in this.
0: But let me throw this in here before you leave, Minister Farrakhan. I think Minister Farrakhan is one of the most respected persons in our community. It doesn't matter what the other folks, you know, because they can't pick who we should be our friends. But I think if you ask most of the people in the black community, Minister Farrakhan is very respected, almost at the top of the list as it stands right now. So, you know, regardless of what other people think about him, he's right there.
1: But here in Florida, Carl, I can remember when you couldn't say Farrakhan. You had to say Farrakhan or Farrakhan because they didn't want you to even mention him. And then when you watch that video, What Time It Is, he explains all of that. You know what I mean? He talks to the media. He talks to everybody. He gives you a clear understanding. And he was still vibrant and you know, really handsome during that time period, too. So it's an enjoyable lecture. And I think it's one that merits our family, regardless of whatever station you're in, and not just our family, the totality of the human family of the planet Earth, because everybody can draw strength from truth. And I think that's a good start for everybody. Thank you, Carl, for allowing me the opportunity to break bread with you. Peace.
0: All right. Thanks, Carl. What he says about Ms. Farrakhan, true. 7 minutes after the top there, let's go to Ohio. JR is on line 3. Grand Rising, JR, your thoughts on this Open Phone Friday.

0: early in the morning. Lord unto me. I just wanted to say that because Yahweh is faithful. He is kind. He is compassionate. And his mercy does fail not. It is the day of my solar return. I don't make a big day, a big thing of that, generally speaking, because it's kind of like the Jehovah's say, it's a little silly to get too caught up on a so-called birthday, but I am grateful for it because it is a marker in the passage of time. So I just say it, great is his faithfulness. And like I said, my
1: hey, and you should celebrate your born day. I mean, you've made it this far. So yeah, celebrate your born day, enjoy it. But I know, so it's happy born day from all of us.
0: Yes, sir. Thank you. And with that, I give thanks. There's so many people, you know, and not like they listening, so it's not no point in going down too many lists, but I would shout out and say ashe to a person in Cincinnati who was known as Kabaka Abba. Brother did a lot of great things in that city down there. And also to a brother that actually passed on my life anniversary so many years ago in 2008. He was known as Michael 5X at one time. And Michael Rowley was his name, very much like a mentor to me as well. So, and the great Baba Kurt, also of Cincinnati. These people sowed and put so much into me, and I will always be grateful for them. So just throwing that out there. Okay, so with the one of the most intelligent callers that I heard today, didn't hear all of them, but is the brother who talked about basically like he said a lot of pertinent things, but he did talk about he said how he said, I don't waste a lot of time talking about no Donald Trump because I already know. Basically, he was talking about it's a system of things, and this country has been giving us the finger and making it hard long before the great big boogeyman, who is a very dangerous figurehead, no doubt. But long before that, this country has already been doing what it's doing. And so I just want to give him the big thumbs up for call of the day, as far as I'm concerned. And I appreciate that, you know, you were able to let him say that without going into the whole things about, but, you know, is it better now that Donald Trump is in there or not? Because, again, that's not even, that's not the point. He's there. Ain't nothing we can do about all of that. But what we do know is that our problem started long before that. And to kind of piggyback on what, on that kind of thinking, I would say I also don't waste time. That's why I don't get into a lot of the whole thing about blaming black people because, you know, we don't want to put no money into the politics and all of that because that there again, in my mind, that is to blame. It's in a way, it's kind of a victim blaming thing when the system is set up the way that it is set up. What would black people look like, generally speaking, other than the ones that y'all love, the Boule and all that going on about them folks, outside of them people, what would we look like putting the money that many of us live paycheck to paycheck for behind folks that don't, I mean, and really in some ways they almost can't make certain moves because the bottom line is we understand the way this whole thing works. I know I ain't gonna ever put a dime of my money behind anybody because, again, I live paycheck to paycheck, and I can't call not a person that's been selected and ask them for anything because, again, it's just not set up that way. It's set up the way it's meant to be set up. So, yeah, the white man, he's got a lot of reason and the other non-black people to put their money in it, but I guess it all culminates to the thing of because we don't vote people. Or those of you who are very into that, I mean, I think you all do, but and I ideally, it's the idea of voting policy. And to this day, there are very little policies that are being influenced by saying it's so important that you get out here and you vote this one and that, because again, at the end of the day, they're not affecting the policies that would change the lives of us for the better. So that's just a thought. Real quick, too, another thing that happened this week, and this is not talking about Ray Wimbush behind his back. I would have said it to Ray Wimbush, but some of us have to work. And the other reason I'm grateful is because I'm off today. Thank the Lord. My God, I don't hardly ever get no off days. So, but couldn't call, was working. But I just think he should tread a little more carefully on that whole subject matter of FBA. This is not JR taking up for FBA. I don't even ascribe to it because it is a very pan-Africanist way of thinking. So it's not about that. But I just think Ray should be careful, because it was only a year ago or more when I remember Brother Wimbush saying he didn't even know that. I ain't going to mention his name because I ain't going to give him no clout, but the person who is most closely associated with that term, FBA, he didn't even know that that guy was out here being very critical and going around beating the heck out of brothers and sisters from the diaspora. So don't try to act like you now are so hardcore on the subject matter of it when you literally just didn't know about a year ago when we was bringing it up to you on this very station. So I just think when we talk about that, we need to get some people that really know what they're talking about it, because I think it's very unfortunate that we have this big divide. And I don't think that your audience is very educated on it, because most older folks aren't. This is something that's going down the most within Gen X and under.
1: And let me jump in here for a second, JR. And part of the problem is that people don't know both of those groups originated. One was started by Steve Bolden, Trumpster. Another one started by another Trumpster, the female blonde. And it started really to get black people not to vote Democrat. And they saw, so they got these people now, the faces of both of these groups, and they're getting paid to do that. So, and as you know, because I've heard you imply that black unity is the antidote for all of our ills. And then, and white folks know this. So they keep us fighting against each other. They win. And so that's non-negotiable. You know, if anybody does against a black person, we got too many enemies to be fighting amongst ourselves. But I'm watching the clock here. I'll let you finish your thought. Go ahead.
0: Sure. Well, yeah. And I mean, but I guess I'm hoping that, but you do see having that divide, though, like to say that we're not going to talk to the people calling. I don't even think Adolf is part of the conversation anymore, honestly. That's why I say I think is kind of funny, because that's kind of out of the loop anymore. And it's really more about this whole FBA piece that we really, it's a problem for us to ignore it is all, I guess, what I'm saying. And I think it would be good to get at some point a way to talk about that in a more complex way with the right.
1: Well, here we go. Let me share this with you. I'll tell you what, the music, we've got to take a break. Let's take a break, and I'll explain that to you, JR. 800-450-7876. It's an open phone Friday. Free of mind, and we take phone calls next.

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0: and Grand Rising family, thanks for sticking with us on this Friday. Thanks for starting your weekend with us. It's an Open Phone Friday. That's the name of the program. Let me just address what JR is talking about, because all this is a big distraction. We fight against each other, and they're being paid to do this. You know, you got two teams. You got one team that's got loves a Clarence Thomas, Brian Donalds, and all those are conservatives. That's the ADOS and the what's the Foundation American team. And then you got the group that they hate, the Minister Farrakhan's. They hate Malcolm. they hate Kwame Ture, Marcus Garvey. So you pick your side. But having said that, though, many of our top scholars, and you've heard many of them here. If you didn't, Dr. Ben, Dr. Clark, Dr. Wilson, Dr. Fox, Neely Fuller, Tony Browder, Dr. Ivan Van Sertima, Dr. Ranoka Rashidi. I'll throw Mark Manheim in there. All these people, they dislike those groups. They say they are a diversion. So, you know, it's not they want to talk about them. We're just wasting time talking about it. But I'll let you finish your thought, JR, because we've got a bunch of other folks we want to get to as well.
1: Oh, no, no. I mean, I'm not calling the cap for nobody. That's cap is a term that we use now, but our age group. But no, I was just saying, you were saying you wanted to say something about it. I was just trying to hear what you said, but I just, okay, well, we're not going to agree on that because I don't want to waste time either. All I'm saying is I just think having that out there and not choosing to educate people on how we can bridge it, and this may not be the audience to do that on, but I just think that's really dangerous, and that's all I'm going to say.
0: Well, I disagree, because I'm not going to go against our scholars. I'm sorry. Just no scholars on that side of the chessboard. It's simple.
1: Oh, no, but, I didn't say that. Yeah. I just don't.
0: So there's nothing to discuss. There's nothing to discuss. They're not scholars. So I can't embrace anything that they're not scholars. We got too many of our scholars who say something else. This is not even worth. Well, I'm upset that we're even wasting time having the discussion, because you know they've been trying to get on this program for years. They've been trying to infiltrate it. So let's move on.
1: Okay. Well, you know, I'm pro Tony Browder all the way and all the OGs. So I mean, I'm not the one to be saying otherwise. So all right, y'all all have a wonderful day.
0: All right, JR, enjoy your birthday though.
1: Will do.
0: 22. Thank you, JR. Enjoy your day. 22 at the top. Janet's in Baltimore on line 2. Grand Rising, Janet, your thoughts on this Open Phone Friday.
2: Hi, good morning. How are you?
0: We're still learning, Janet.
2: Good morning.
0: Yes, ma'am.
2: You know, I'm calling because I wanted to comment on two of your previous callers. I don't understand why so many young people or people of color keep saying that we black people vote 100% or vote Democrat, straight Democrat. That's not true. If anything, when we first started voting, we were 100% Republican. And that changed over the years for different reasons, but it did change. But at this point, I know plenty of black people who are Republicans. They're not haters. They just, that's what they want to be. And that's how they carry themselves, you know. But this thing that's going on right now with so many people saying that we ought to give Republicans our vote as if that will change them. I don't know why they're so stupid that they don't understand. A lot of people, Trump did come after the black vote for election year 24 and see where they got us. So why you want to keep doing the same stupid thing over and over again and expecting something different? These people have gotten to the point that they don't care that you know and understand that they don't like you and don't want you around. Look at all the things that they've avowed, that they've taken away, dismantled, and just gotten rid of, pretending it never existed. Why would you keep trying to hang out or vote for or support somebody who's made it clear that they don't like you? That just makes no sense. The second one that I want to...
0: Before you leave that, Janet, you present a problem, but I want you to present a solution as well. So what do we do?
2: The solution is, I wish that we would stop and think, not just think about today, but think about the connections to how we got to where we are. And if we understand that for some reason, we seem to be the most vulnerable. And we can't pass. Asians and Jews and everybody else, they can do that. We can't do that. And I think that's probably why we were selected to come here in the first place as slaves, because we could run away, but with no place we could hide. so they could always find us. And that one piece of trying to, I guess, get into our head or make us understand

0: influences around kids these days that, you know, make them think differently, that I really don't know what the answer is at this point. I really don't.
1: Yeah, but you that was interesting what you said with the reason why they bought us here. I've never heard it put that way, but thank you. That's something to think about. But go ahead and your second point.
0: My second point was about the gentleman who said that black soldiers were the ones who told the world that Jews were being exterminated. If that's true, that would make sense why when they did get free, that Jews felt more comfortable employing us and being a part of our organization, because in their mind, I believe that they understood that white people or however you want to call it, Caucasian Europeans, disliked them as much as they disliked us. Only difference is they could pretend not to be who they were. They could hide their identity because of their skin. And from that point on, when they realized that, I think it's why Jews now are always trying to play both sides. They go.
1: Yeah, and Janet, so many of them changed their names, changed their last names as well. They anglicized their names to hide the fact that they're Jewish.
0: Exactly.
1: That is quite true. And I think it was Tyrone from Baltimore who brought up the fact about Leo Frank. He was lynched in Atlanta suburb, Marietta, I think it was. And that's when the Jews got together and started the NAACP. So that's that missing piece there. And then again, I think Mark Mannheim explained how that coalition was fractured. But go ahead and finish your thought.
0: Okay. Now, understand, I'm happy that they helped and they maneuvered and helped us maneuver to get where we are today. But we also have to realize that at this point, how they have changed, that now we are pretty much just a pawn to them. They don't really care for us any more than
1: well, let me ask you this, though. Do you think it's a generational thing? Because that was back when Leo Frank got lynched in the Atlanta era, and they decided the NAACP, that generation is gone. Our generation, our ancestors are gone, too. So it's a younger generation of Jewish people, younger generation of black people, and maybe they don't see eye to eye. Do you think that could be it?
0: Well, I one thing that I will stand by is it's a mistake to say 100%, because I have a couple of Jewish friends who I believe are sincere. I don't go around their family because it causes them problems. I try to stay away, and I do that out of respect. But I think that for the most part, I don't know if it's the Bible and what's written in the Bible that they think that they ultimately going to own everything, but they're pretty much on their way to controlling and infiltrating almost everything, and their influence is everywhere.
1: I agree. You know, for their populations, they're overrepresented in a lot of entertainment, banking, just a lot of areas. They're overrepresented. But whose fault is that? That's a question. But I like to worry about our folks than them, though, Janet. Anything else you want to add before we let you go?
0: No, I just wish that we could come up with a solution and start trusting each other a bit more.
1: Yeah, that's a hurdle we have to. We've been programmed, Janet. That's part of the problem. Some of us are on programming ourselves, if I can use that term. But yeah, we've been programmed so thoroughly that it worked and it's still working. But Janet, I thank you for your call.
0: Hopefully some of us older heads will start talking to our grandkids and making them see. And helping them to understand all the tricks, all the barriers that they're going to run into in this world and how to maneuver around them without losing yourself.
1: And that's a good point. And you got to tell them quick, too, because things are changing in this country. And children and grandchildren, they've never been through some of the things that we went through or where our parents went through. So, Janet, I thank you for your call.
0: You're welcome.
1: All right, family, 30 minutes at the top there. Rick's in Atlanta. He's on line 4. Grand Rising, Rick, your thoughts on this Open Phone Friday.
2: Hey, Marvin, Carl. Thank you for taking my call. I'm going to free my mind this morning and try to weave together some of the previous ideas and caller's remarks. I'm going to call these remarks reparation solutions that we will understand better by and by. One of the problems of those who don't understand why we must make reparations central to the modern black agenda is that they still focus too much on what will happen if we don't continue going along to get along and not on what we're going to become in order to handle responsibly what we will eventually

0: believe their eyes are not on the prize of who we will become. The context is, with the current retreat on voting rights, we need to act like any good business person and only move forward with politicians and leaders that know how to represent us. We literally cannot afford to support a vote for anyone who doesn't know how or is unwilling to represent our specific interest. So the simple answer is that our politicians must learn how to speak in a racially uniting, creative, life-giving, and spirit-filled way about something special for Black people. And I don't care what you call it. You can call it repertory activities, DEI, affirmative action, or just plain help and healing. But if you can't talk, if you want our support, then you should be willing to at least answer one question right. Do you support a specific and special agenda to help and heal the Black community? I know it's a litmus test, and I'll tell you why it's important that we move to the litmus test stage in the movement. You've got to look at the logic that says, I supported reparations for 30 years. They haven't produced a single penny. But they're afraid to put it at the forefront and even call for this litmus test type of thinking. In chemistry, Carl, listeners and family, if you don't litmus test the substance, and in this metaphor you could say a potential leader, then you don't know what you really have. Because we haven't litmus tested our politicians, we don't know what we have in our leadership, and we keep getting these negative results, pun intended. Just please think about when white people litmus test you at work about Farrakhan. When Farrakhan was brought up earlier, they want to know what they have. And Elijah Muhammad of blessed memory begged us to observe the white man. Also, you got to look at the effectiveness of anyone who says keeping it real. And they really mean if we don't vote for a person who is afraid to talk about a special agenda for our community, then we're being unrealistic. Pardon me for speaking truth to power, but Black people need to be busy creating a new reality and not keeping the white man's reality real. We need to be busy creating a new reality where our voters are respected and appreciated and our leaders are highly vetted. So please promise, let me land on a few solutions. We will get reparations by and by. The first by, I suggest, is by fasting and prayer. There is a reason why I get up early and call into the show and participate in this great discussion. It's because I'm in line with many other participants. And like the Faith Brothers, I believe we've got to put God first. I think by fasting and prayer for a 40-day fast until noon every day and prayer on our knees for the next 40 nights. Now, Carl, that's freedom of religion. And you like to talk about free and legal, and that's in the Constitution. But my second one is a little more controversial. I think we would profit from buying guns. I would think that the country, it appears to me, simply observing the news, that the country is moving in a direction where violence is inevitable. And as a responsible person, we need to protect our community. The current leader and the climate he is creating is too Hitler-like for anyone to suggest that we can do otherwise. However, we're not giving up on nonviolence, and we're preparing for the day when cooler heads will prevail by the third by, and that's by denouncing violence, political violence, and otherwise. We are being honest to our heritage and legacy of nonviolent change. I remind the audience, I'm calling from Georgia, where Dr. King did his greatest work, and I wouldn't do anything to smear the image and legacy of what he was able to accomplish for us and our people. And again, Carl, that's free and legal for me to say it's part of the freedom of speech and gun ownership. It's just a Second Amendment right. And for those who don't understand it, I say try it. Stop thinking that you've got to be Einstein or Nostradamus in order to stand in solidarity with your people. Your understanding will change when you change. My fourth buy is a not buy. I want us to not buy from Target and support the long-term boycotting program and stop being so reactionary. We're in the middle of a good fight with Target, and when we beat them, it will be the economic manifestation of a praying, fasting, and gun-owning intellect. We don't understand what winning against Target would look like and do for us. It would clearly demonstrate to the world our ability to mobilize the 50 million member nation within a nation economic juggernaut that Black America truly is. And please stop calling on new boycotts. Let's boycott Home Depot. Let's boycott Dollar General. No, let's unite and fight together. The very essence of a boycott is to focus and concentrate your efforts to win the fight you're in, and then you can start another one. We get to all of them. We can get to them all, but win the fight you're in before you pick again. Finally, and I'm done here, please pardon my going on, but listeners, don't forget about your role in the community as change agents and opinion leaders. Tell people where you are and what you think about reparations, fasting, prayer, gun ownership, political violence, and the Target boycott. Tell them personally, and in any surveys you might be exposed to, you are an important influencer in the Black community. Y'all have a great weekend. I said what I said, and I'm going for a walk. Take care.
1: All right. Thanks, Rick. And he really said what he said. And, of course, many of us support the Second Amendment. Don't let that slide by you. 23 minutes away from the top of the hour. We've got to take our last break. When we come back, we'll take some more phone calls at 800-450-7876. We'll do that next.

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8: 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Now, Dr. Taylor will discuss the life and legacy of the late attorney, Clarence Jones. Dr. Taylor worked with Attorney Jones at the University of San Francisco. Attorney Jones was a confidant of Dr. Martin Luther King Jr. and is also credited with drafting his I Have a Dream speech and also smuggling out of jail the letter from a Birmingham jail. But Attorney Jones was much more than Dr. King's lawyer. Before we hear from Dr. Taylor, His Excellency, High Commissioner David Commissioner will update us on the Caribbean's fight for reparations and also the rupture in the Caribbean economic community known as CARICOM. 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And then for some more compelling conversations that you can participate in, please join us right here on Monday morning at 6 on 1450 WOL, where information is power.
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0: And Grand Rising family, thanks for starting your weekend with us again. It's 17 minutes away from the top of the hour. It's an open phone Friday. That's the name of the program. Let's take some more calls. Let's go to Cliff. Cliff's calling us from Connecticut. He's on line one. Grand Rising, Cliff, your thoughts on this open phone Friday.
1: Hey, Grand Rising, Brother Kyle. Thanks for taking my call. Brother Kevin, he left, and so the sister that answered the phone. Hey, listen, it was kind of disappointing, you know, but it was true in terms of the gatekeepers. And unfortunately, there's a sector of people in our community are the biggest gatekeepers. And would you have any idea who I'm referring to or what group, Brother Carl?
0: No, because there's a lot of them. Let me just say that, Cliff. There's a lot of gatekeepers.
1: Well, the biggest ones and the most influential gatekeepers are our pastors, our religious leaders. And I'm saying all of them. But when you have those, and that's why, again, the caller that mentioned the Honorable Minister Louis Farrakhan, you know, he should be the black people, man. What the Pope is the white people. You know what I mean? And so, and some of the biggest adversaries, man, are black preachers. You know, the Million Man March, you know, which was very spiritual to me, man. You know, you brought, man, mint brothers together. You know, you have black preachers that were against.
0: But hold on, throw it there, because you know Reverend Willie Wilson, who pastors in Washington D.C. He was an integral part of that. He with Dr. Karenga wrote the manifesto for the Million Man March. So, you know, you can't just slam all our black preachers because he's got some conscious black preachers there.
1: Right, but I'm just saying that we should have more unity, and our black preachers and religious leaders should be and set the example. So when you have fractions and disunity amongst our religious leaders, no wonder why you have disunity in our community. That's what I'm simply saying. So it starts from our religious leaders, and they must make and they have to sacrifice, you know, whether it be politics, man, their loyalty to Republicans or Democrats. You would never see that type of dysfunction, man, within the Nation of Islam. Everybody's on the same page. You know, but yet we have black preachers, men that support Trump. You know, then we have black men that don't, rightfully so. And so, so the gatekeepers, men are religious leaders. And I would just simply end by saying this. When you have a person that can help you in terms of how to eat, you know, what you should eat, how you should live, you know, and even to a point, man, where they're telling you, you know, don't take this vaccine. I listen to, and as a Christian, and I'm almost done, Brother Carl, as a Christian, you know, I look for the advice, man, you know, coming from the Honorable Minister Louis Farrakhan, particularly when it came to the vaccine. You know what I mean? I had my black preacher, man, say take the vaccine because they were influenced by white Democrats. You know, and I'm saying, but why? And then I said, well, let me get a better understanding. And I went to the Honorable Minister Louis Farrakhan. He said, don't do it. Don't take it. So now either two things. Either he's saying that because he wants to kill all black people, or he's saying it because he knows what's best for black people, including himself. It just makes sense. So I'll just show you the contrast right then and there of how, again, our religious leaders are some of the biggest gatekeepers. You know, and so with that being said, man, you know, what do you do with them? You know, you pray for them? You know, you want to talk to them? Or how do you handle them? You know, sometimes, Brother Kyle, you might have to step to them, man, you know, and say, yo, what you're not doing, this is not about you. It was best for you and your family, but what's best, man, for the least of us, our community, the poor? And that's what you got to represent. Does that make a little bit of sense, Brother Carl?
0: Yeah, and also your solution, what do we do? Asking the question that I often ask, what do we do? Because I know we've got some brilliant brothers and sisters who listen to us. So question, how do we handle them?
1: So what do you do, man? You make a commitment, follow anybody that's willing to be, even as a Christian, willing to embrace the Honorable Minister Farrakhan, that's who you go with. The others, you deal with them like you deal with the white man because their interest is not the black people.
0: All right. Thank you, Cliff.
1: Thanks for taking my call, man. All right, brother. All right. Have a good weekend.
0: All right, YouTube, 13 away from the top of the hour. Brother Nkosi is in Chicago. He's on line 5. Grand Rising, Brother Nkosi, your thoughts on this open phone Friday.
2: Grand Rising and Jumbo, Brother Carl. I missed you guys. Last time I called in, Dr. Horn was on. We talked about a book club. A few things I wanted to point out. Number one, we all remember last year in May when 47 was trying to get the Nobel Peace Prize and said he was stopping wars. And he went over to the Democratic Republic of the Congo, which was being stormed by Rwanda. And Rwanda's being funded by the United Arab Emirates, who the Iranians bombed and blew up, which, gave us some relief over in Sudan and Congo. But Rwanda was attacking Congo, they're using Arabs, and he said he went to do peace over there, and he attempted to trade his power of peace with his military for extracting gold from the Congo and building a railroad to extract other minerals across Africa. It didn't work. There were Congolese people who objected to the plan, and the war kept going and is still going now, except that all of a sudden there's a Ebola virus that has apparently a gain of function because there's no vaccine for it, and it's becoming an epidemic in that region. And this creates a choke point on the gold mining industry because it started in the gold mine. And so now no one's getting the gold coming out of Congo, but there's this disastrous disease that's going on.
0: And hold on, thought right there, Nkosi. Since we're talking about Ebola, you know what Donald Trump did? Donald Trump worked out a deal with Kenya to set up a quarantine unit for anybody who's got Ebola to go there to Kenya. And he cut the deal with the government, and the Kenyan doctors came up and went to court and sued. They say, no, we don't want to, it doesn't matter how much money that Donald Trump is giving. He calls our country asshole country in the first place. And now he wants us to take care of everybody who's got Ebola. So that's in the court system in Kenya. I just thought I'd throw that in case you didn't know, but go ahead and finish your thought.
2: Yeah, that's another point of contention of warfare on Africans. Now there's a choke point created on the gold mining industry coming out of Congo. No one's getting it. And I suspect that when this ends, the United States will probably be the main beneficiary of the gold mining industry. I'm not saying that the COVID virus, which was sent over there by the United States, the labs were sent over there so that they wouldn't be here and spread back here. I'm not saying that the Ebola virus was part of that plan, but it popped up during the Obama administration. He had an epidemic response plan that killed it, stopped it from spreading here. Trump tore up that plan just before COVID. That's why COVID spread. Didn't have no response for it. And so now Ebola's back. So the second point I wanted to bring out was domestic.
0: Before you go, if you notice, a lot of those viruses, they always start somewhere else. They never start on this side of the planet. You know, so that's kind of suspicious, except one. Well, I'm not even going there because some people dispute that. But go ahead and finish your thought. I'm sorry.
2: Okay. So domestically, yesterday I heard Brother Griggs give a Google for a government official, Republican, that said that there were plans to deport 100 million illegal aliens. So that number 100 million, there are only 10 to 15 million illegal aliens in the country.
0: Yeah, and as Dr. Let me stop you again, because Dr. Wimbush mentioned that's the term that they use. That's the term the oppressor uses, illegal aliens. There's nothing alien about these people. They're undocumented immigrants. That's the political correct term. But you debase them when you say they're alien, you know, because we know what that conjures up. So I just want to correct you. That's what Dr. Wimbush mentioned yesterday. But go ahead and finish your thought. But yeah, that's the preferred term, undocumented immigrant, instead of illegal alien.
2: The Aztecs and the Olmecs were here in this country long
0: exactly.
2: before.
0: Exactly. Right. Those were before this country was, yeah. But go ahead. You got it.
2: The only real aliens are not the Aztec and Olmec Indians that formed the base of Texas, Aztec, and Olmec Mexican. So they are not the aliens. But back to the 100 million. There are only 10 to 15 million so-called, quote-unquote, illegal aliens in the country. And there are 40 million black people, and there are 68 million Hispanics total. That 100 million that they're speaking in code about includes a lot of us, unfortunately. And on Iran, about 17,000 years ago, when we blew up and left Africa and founded nations all across the planet, as far as Southern China, Iran, Yemen, Lebanon, and Palestine was all ours. So these people have managed to retain the culture, not the religion, but the culture that they learned from our ancestors. This is the power of our ancestors that we are not using, that we need to learn and use ourselves. Now, the decentralized form of government that the Iranians are using, they are acquired by what they learned from what happened during the thousands of year rule of blacks in Africa. Because when we were attacked from the coast, we left the coast and decentralized our government and spread our government out across the continent, according to Dr. Chancellor Williams and Sheikh Anta Diop. So they learned from, they have inherited more of our culture than we have here now, and then some Africans have on the continent, and they are being successful in their asymmetrical warfare. And there are a lot of things we need to learn about ourselves. We need to be more proud of the culture we were supposed to have inherited and learn more about it and be able to use it.
0: I'm going to stop you there because I want to try to get another couple of calls in, Brother Nkosi. But call earlier so we can continue this conversation. Thank you for your call. Five away from the top there. Our Brother Leo's in Baltimore. He's on line 6. Grand Rising, Brother Leo, your thoughts on this Open Phone Friday. Is Leo there on line 6? Go ahead, Leo.
1: Grand Rising, Brother Carl Nelson. How are you?
0: Still learning, brother.
1: Yeah, I want to announce our annual fundraiser for Roots of Scouting Incorporated. It's a functioning Pan-African organization, and central to our self-help efforts at raising money is what we call our Jazz in the Sanctuary concert every year. It's a pre-Father's Day jazz concert, Saturday, June the 20th at 12 noon, from 12 noon to 3 o'clock at the Viola Howell Event Center at 4510 Liberty Heights Avenue in Baltimore City. And we want folks to bring their dads, their friends, and others to hear multi-chart-topping artist Saxo Rose. He's a tremendous instrumentalist, very successful leader out of Haverty Grace, Maryland, and in the music industry. It's a $60 ticket. The $60 ticket includes a hot lunch or catered lunch. And if you're interested in tickets, give us a call at 443-492-8543. 443-492-8543. That's the number of Claude artists. My number, Leo Burrows, is 443-651-2578. 443-651-2578. Come one, come all to this great event. I will have more to say, and I'll call earlier next Friday regarding the Collegiate School for Boys. It's a travesty what the Democratic Party and this administration is doing to the Collegiate School for Boys. The courtroom hearing is on the 24th of June, 3 days before they're scheduled to close the school, which in and of itself is an outrage. It has.
0: Right. And Leo, we got to close it right here, too, because we're just flat out of time. But yeah, call next week and give us all the information about that hearing for the Collegiate School for Boys in Baltimore. Family, we got to get out of here. Before we do that, let me thank Kevin. Let me thank Habiba for keeping us on time. And before we leave you, I just want to remind you that small minds like to talk about people. They like to gossip, usually behind your back. Average minds talk about events, concerts, ball games, stuff like that. But great minds come together to discuss ideas, trying to provide solutions to our problems. Family, have a great weekend. Stay strong. Stay positive. Please, please stay healthy. We'll see you Monday morning, 6 o'clock, right here in Baltimore on 1010 WOLB and also in the DMV on 1450 WOL.

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1: Good morning. This traffic update is sponsored by Attorney Big Al, the law office of Richard Klein. DC 295 southbound is still pretty slow from Burroughs Avenue down to East Capitol Street. You'll also find it very heavy also on New York Avenue inbound from South Dakota Avenue to Bladensburg Road. And after that, from Brentwood Parkway into Northwest down toward the 3rd Street Tunnel. 210 northbound, still in delays from Livingston Road up to Southern Avenue. It happened fast. 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Now your WOL weather forecast for today. Sunshine, a high near 81 degrees. Clear overnight tonight, down to 63 for low. Tomorrow, another sunny day and cooler, a high near 72 degrees. Right now, D.C., sunshine, 70 degrees. 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
3: Ladies and gentlemen, welcome to another exciting episode of Mick Unplugged. And today's guest is an exceptional motivational speaker and advocate who has dedicated his life to empowering youth and communities. Overcoming significant challenges in his own life, he has become a voice of hope and inspiration for many. Please join me in welcoming my good friend, Mr. Roy Juarez Jr. Man, Roy, so one, again, honored to have you here. Man, your story is more than inspirational. Your story is so powerful. On the show, we talk about your because, that thing that really pushes you.
4: I really think my because is my siblings. That's it. Like they're the reasons why I fight as hard as I do. I do. But when I started to fight for them and I started working with kids across the nation, I started to see all the other kids that reminded me of my siblings and my little brother and my little sister, especially.
3: Like, let's go back to how this started and what growing up was like for you and talking to the audience about that journey, not to talk to yourself, but to tell that story.
4: I was invited to be a keynote speaker at a conference that I had snuck into when I was a homeless teenager. And I snuck into that conference to steal a meal. And I remember when I was the keynote, they invited me on stage. I'm standing at the podium and I remember glancing back to the very back of the room where I had sat as a homeless kid. And I said, man, if I could have just run to him, meaning my younger self, and tell him, don't give up. Life will get better, but you have to be here to see it. You're not going to believe that you're eventually going to be close to your mom again, that you're going to have nieces and nephews that you absolutely love, that you're going to see the things that you have seen. And I share that with kids because I also want them to know that what they're going through at that moment, there is a future. They have a future that belongs to them, not to their situation, that belongs to them, not to their family environment, not to their socioeconomic environment. It belongs to them, but they have to put in the work to get there. But they don't have to do it alone because there are people who believe in them and people want to help them get there. I became homeless officially at the age of 14. And I say officially because it all started when I was about 12. My parents were going through a very violent divorce, but one week my mom would take him back. The next week he would have to be gone. And so It got to the point that I started to defend my mother physically whenever I was always with her, always protecting her, always trying to be there to support her. So when my dad came home, I remember one time he said to her, you need to make a choice. Do you want your son or do you want me? Right. And I mean, that hurt, right? Because I'm Roy Juarez Jr. I carry his name. And I said, you know what, Mom? I said, you don't have to make a choice. I'll leave. And I remember that in that one instant, calling this woman from the church. And I said, well, please come get me. Please come get me. Please come get me. It was Easter. And she's like, okay, I'll come get you. And I spend Easter with them. But what breaks my heart is when I think about my mom, I'm sure he left too. So she literally spent Easter alone. I left, he left. And so it was a constant going back and forth. And so one day my mom finally just said, you know what? Enough's enough. I want you out. Get out. Get out. My dad was like, if I can't have you, no one's going to have you. So we had to go into hiding. And we started moving from home to home to home. And every time he would find us, we would have to take the sheets off our bed, put them on the floor, put our clothes in the middle, and we were gone every single time he found us. And around 14 years old is when I finally became homeless on my own. My mom had met a man and who was helping her. And he said, I'll help you come live with me. But the only catch was that he didn't want kids. And for the longest time, Mick, I thought that she just left us because she didn't want us. Fast forward many years later, after I'm an activist crossing the country, working all over the nation, I invite my mom to come with me to upstate New York. And she's with me, and we're in the juvenile hall in upstate New York. And where I speak, I tell our story. And afterwards, we're all talking, me, the students, the probation officers. And one woman is talking to my mom behind me, and I can hear her talking. And I'm talking to a young girl, but I want to hear what's happening to my mom, make sure she's safe. And the lady said, "How could you leave them?" And she said something that kind of shifted everything in my perspective. She told that lady, "You don't get it. You don't get it. He wanted me dead. If he would have found us, he might have killed all of us. If he would just find me, he's only going to kill me." So in her brokenness, her thought was getting rid of us was technically saving us.
3: Saving you.
4: Yeah. And that has changed everything. You know, parents are human. They make mistakes. They're growing up just as they have the same pains and fears and anxiety that even I have to this day. I personally don't have children. I can't even imagine what my mom was going through, knowing that her high school sweetheart wanted her dead, and now she's having to care for 5 kids and can't do it. And then he gets her fired from her job. She now can't do it financially.
3: Talk about that emotion. So the emotion before you knew the real reason, right? The real because. Your mother's because was saving your life, right?
4: Absolutely.
3: But 14-year-old Roy didn't know that.
4: What was that emotion? Roy was lost.
3: Right.
4: He thought he was the common denominator because his grandparents didn't take him. They took his little sister, but they didn't take him. His aunts and uncles wouldn't take him. All the families that he lived in, he could only stay for a short while, whether it be a month in some lucky cases, whether it be a night in others. So I got to the point that I was like, you know what? The only common denominator is me. I must be bad. Something must be wrong with me because nobody wants me. And the sad thing is that this happens in a lot of our youth across the nation. And I have seen it firsthand. And I've learned that kids never stop loving their parents. It was never my parents' fault as a kid. It was me. Mm. Kids only stop loving themselves. And that's what's really sad, because then they grow up with this idea that I'm not good enough. I don't deserve. Why should I even try hard? That future, that college isn't for kids like me.
3: And what was that like as a kid trying to create bonds of friendship with other kids? Or was it like you didn't want to attach to people because you never knew what stability was? Like what
4: for
3: was
4: me,
3: that
4: I
3: like?
4: Think it was the opposite. I was so hungry for someone to love me that I attached to everyone, and I became what everyone wanted me or needed me to be at that moment. So if I went to a new home, I now say that I like looked in an imaginary bag and asked, well, who do they want me to be? Because if I could become whoever or whatever in some cases, which is not good, what they want me to be, then that meant that I had a place to sleep one more night. I had food to eat one more day. If my baby brother or my baby sister wanted to see me and this family would let them, I at least got to see my brother and sister for like one more night. And so I lost myself in this homelessness, in this process, in this bag full of different Roys to survive.
3: That is so deep and so uncommon, but common at the same time. And what I mean by that is uncommon because we don't get to hear these stories. And a lot of times when you're speaking to youth, they're not going to tell you everything that's really going on. But the common part is this is what's going on today still, absolutely, right? And as leaders, as adults, as leader of people and leaders of communities, it's our job to have those conversations. Absolutely. To let people know that there are safe outlets. And so I applaud you for creating those safe outlets, brother.
4: Thank you. And I think that you touch on a really good point. Kids want to share, but they're scared to share. And the reason I say right. that is I loved my mom and I didn't want my mom to get in trouble. And I knew that if I would have spoken up, she probably would go to court, and my brain was like, she's going to go to jail. And so my loyalty was still to my mother. I wasn't going to say anything.
3: Yeah.
4: It's not until you find a trusted adult that youth like myself will let you in to even help.
3: That's great, dude. So let's go to the hotel that you were sneaking into to get meals. So let's talk about that journey and the humbling of that, right? Like absolutely. Continental breakfast. All right. I can go in here today. If I come in tomorrow, they may not know that I'm here or that I'm actually staying here. So walk us through that survival, dude.
4: Absolutely. Yeah. And thank you for those words, actually, survival. I think that when you grow up with a tough life, you learn lessons that can never be taught in a book. But if you can take your education and define those lessons, then there's no stopping you. because education will not only change your life, but it will change the entire fabric of your family. And that's why education is so powerful. And at this point, I was very street smart. And so I saw this huge hotel, downtown Dallas, Texas. It's the Omni Hotel. And I thought, man, they got to have food in there, right? It's a beautiful, big, big hotel. So I walk in and I'm looking around, and sure enough, I saw this line of women about to go into this room. And I figured they're going to probably have some type of meeting. There's got to be food in there. So I hid my bag, because I learned as a homeless kid, if I was invisible, I got to stay longer. I couldn't make any waves. If I was living in a home, I'm going to wash my dish. I'm going to clean your dishes. I'm going to cut your yard. Because the happier you are with me there, the longer you'll let me stay. Kids become invisible, but no child, no kid should ever have to be invisible, right? They have a voice, and their voice matters, and they have to learn how to use that voice. And it's up to us as the adults to help them learn how to use it effectively. And so I go in, I hide my bag, and sure enough, they open up these doors and all these women start to walk in, and I walk right in there with them. And I go sit in the very far back corner so that no one would notice me. And as I sit there, some lady comes and she serves me, and I thank her and I start to eat. Well, this woman comes out on stage, and I don't really care what she has to say. Like, I'm going to eat my meal and I'm going to leave. But when she's talking, her words, like, I'm really listening to what she's saying. And she's talking about the way she grew up on the last street in Laredo, Texas, to the border. And she grew up as an immigrant. Her parents were immigrants, and how she was told that girls like her don't make it. But this woman grew to be the highest ranking Latina woman in the combat support field, the United States Army. She broke all kinds of records because her father taught her to ask, why not you? Mm-hmm. He said, why not you? You go ask that counselor who said you can't make it. Go ask her, why can't you make it? And as I sat there, I had my plate in front of me. And even though I was hungry, I wasn't even eating because I had a bigger hunger. And in my mind, I was like, well, why not me? Because I used to dream. Like, why can't I have my dreams? And so after that woman spoke, I walked up to her, to her table. I grabbed her card, went back out, grabbed my bag, made my way back to San Antonio, because this was in Dallas. And I went back to San Antonio, where I'm from, and went straight to my best friend's aunt's house, a woman who had my baby brother. And I said, I need my baby brother back, because I thought I had a plan.
3: So I'm intrigued by the story, because I know it. So what happens next? You thought you had a plan. So what happens next, man?
4: So my plan was, by the time I made it back to Miss Carmen's house to get baby Ray, the idea of me being able to have my future was gone. It was a little bit of hope from what I heard, and then it was gone. But I thought, he will have his. My baby brother will have his entire future. I'm going to give up my entire life. I will work 1, 2, 3 jobs. I'm going to put him on a bus. He's going to go to school, and all his dreams will come true. And so I'm a teenager, so we have nowhere to live. But my plan was, if I take him to this church I knew about when I was a kid that I attended with my mom, then maybe they'll help us and maybe they'll let us live in there. So we literally went, took the bus as far as it could. We walked the rest of the way. We sat on the front porch of that church and just waited for someone to show up, because I knew it was Wednesday if they were going to have service. And sure enough, the lead pastor shows up. And she gets out and she recognizes me. She goes, Roy? I was like, hi, Pastor Doris. I said, can I talk to you? And she goes like, yeah, let me open the church. So we go inside the church and I plead my case. We have nowhere to live. I just need a place to live with my baby brother. I promise you, I will take care of everything. I will do the yard. I will clean it. It'll be ready for all your services. I just need a place to live. And she says, Roy, you can't live here. You can't live in this church. And for a second, I thought I had made the biggest mistake, because baby Ray had a roof over his head, and now he would be living with me on the street.
3: And then what happened to you and baby Ray?
4: Well, she said, you will live with us under one condition. And I was scared, because everyone had a condition. Sometimes they were good. Sometimes it wasn't good. And so with all this anger, I was like, what do you want? And she says, Roy, calm down. Calm down. She says, all we want is that you go back to school. You can live in our home, but you will go back to school. And that's how I went back to school, to high school. And then from high school, I graduated and took off to college.
3: Yes,
4: they
3: sir.
4: They kept me for 4 years The only reason why I moved out of their house was because I decided to leave. Man. So they are my parents. They didn't legally adopt me, but they're my parents. So I have more than one set of parents. And that's okay. Because family's just not the love in your veins. Family's the love that's in your heart. That's family. We can choose family as well.
3: Yeah. So amazing, man. So amazing. And I know that the story of the speaker also comes full circle.
4: Right.
3: Because you met her later in life, right?
4: Absolutely.
3: Yeah.
4: So tell us
3: that.
4: I'm in community college. I'm struggling. I'm not doing very well. I didn't have a good high school foundation. Right. Yeah. So, if I'm going to be honest, one counselor said, I know what she was trying to help me, but she said, "Roy, did you take algebra?" I was like, "Nah, miss. Like I've never had it." She said, "Roy, did you take algebra?" And I was like, "No, miss, I didn't." And she goes, "Okay, good." And so I get to college. I don't know anything. Yeah. So I end up taking college algebra 5 times before I pass it. Right. So I'm having to relearn everything. So I'm in community college and I'm working for the activities department on campus as a work study. And so the dean knows who I am. So she comes and she finds me and she goes, "Roy," she goes, "Roy, are you coming to our event tonight?" I was like, "Nah, miss, I'm not going to come." Right. I'm walking away. And she's like, "Roy, we have food." I'm like, "Ah, miss, I'm just joking. I'm going to be there," right? Like, offer me food. I'm there, right?
3: Right.
4: And so I come. She goes, "Good." She goes, "Roy, I want you to introduce our guest speaker." I'm like, "Yeah, who is it?" And she said, "Her name is retired Lieutenant Colonel Consuelo Castillo Kickbush," which was the same woman who had 7 years earlier speaking in that hotel. Nobody knew my story because I was taught to be silent. You know, a lot of times we teach our kids to be silent without even realizing that's what we're doing. And it looks like, what are your grandparents going to think? What's the family going to think? That's a way to silence our kids. Or what happens at home stays at home. That is a lesson that teaches our kids to be silent and not communicate. And so I was taught, you know, don't talk about what happens. So nobody knew in my campus. And so that day I broke tradition. And as I stood there, Ms. Kickbush to my left, my dean was in there, my colleagues, my professors, the other students. And I looked at her and I said, "Miss, you don't know me, miss, but I know you." And then I told the story. Yeah. And so she was crying. I was crying. 2 weeks later, I got invited to speak at her book signing. And then 2 weeks after, I got hired in her company.
3: Amazing.
4: It was supposed to be a 2-month internship and it lasted for 2 years. And that's
3: amazing.
4: My life continued to change.
3: Yeah.
4: Because she mentored me. I started traveling with her and she was just peeling layers like an onion to try to get to some of the core issues because I had a lot of street inside of me.
3: But you used that, man.
4: Absolutely.
3: It fueled you.
4: Absolutely.
3: It fueled you. And now we have impact truth, right?
4: And if we don't invest in our kids, what I had is going to come out regardless.
3: Right.
4: The difference is it going to come out in something that's going to be productive, that's going to add to our communities? Is it going to add to our nation? Or is it going to be something that's become destructive?
3: Yeah.
4: And so we want to help our kids see their value, understand, process, and heal from what they've gone through so they can be contributing members of society.
3: So impact truth, right?
4: So,
3: you're empowering youth now.
4: Yes.
3: And so talk to us about starting that.
4: Well,
3: and then obviously what it is and what you're doing.
4: Absolutely. Thank you. My intention was I am going to get my degree. I'm going to go work in corporate America. I'm going to make a lot of money and I'm never going to be homeless again, ever. Mm. I never wanted to have this life again. But I started taking a lot of psychology classes and my psychology classes were mainly for me, not to learn it, but trying to figure out what the heck happened to me, what the heck happened to my family. And it really taught me to separate the illness from the person. I love the person. I can help her with the illness. And that was my mom for me. And so I remember one day driving through the middle of the night before classes, it was like 3 o'clock in the morning and I'm driving back to San Antonio from Abilene, Texas. And I want to get to her house before she leaves for work. Yeah. And I leave her a rose on her car with a note. I turn around and I'm driving back to campus. when my phone rings and I look at it and it's my mom. And I answer it and she can barely speak because she's crying. She says, how can you love me? She said, after everything I have done to you, how do you love me? You're my mom. You will always be my mom. See, life gets better if we choose to be the change. Yeah. So when I'm graduating college, this is my thought process now of I want to be better and not bitter. You know, I want to show my siblings that there's a better way, that we can undo some of the lessons we learned in our childhood and not pass them on to the next generation. So as I start to cross the stage, I start thinking, why me? Why do I get to make it? Why do I get to cross the stage when there's a 1.6 million kids just like me at that time? Now there's 2.1 million kids like me. We went in the wrong direction. I can't even tell you how. And that is horrible. But at that time, I was like, why do I get this opportunity? So I said, you know what? Before I use my business degree and go work in corporate America, I need to give back. And I'll do it for 6 months. And I'm going to live out of my car. And I'm going to drive from LA to Jacksonville, Florida. And I'm going to speak at for free at any shelter, organization, any place that would open up their doors. And I'm going to find the kids. I'm going to tell them, don't give up. Life gets better, but you have to be here to see it. And I dubbed it the Homeless by Choice Tour because I was homeless again, but this time it was my choice, not my situation, not my parents. It was my choice. And 3 months into it, I saw America through a lens that not very many people get to see. I saw how broken we are. And I said, I have to do more. So I decided that instead of crossing the country for 6 months, I would live out of my car and I would circle the entire nation. And I was going to give myself a goal to reach at least 100,000 kids. I ended up living in my car, out of my car for 2.5 years. No grants, no funders. A tour that ran me over $200,000, a money that I had to raise along the way. But I was able to reach over 108,000 kids. And then my phone has never stopped ringing.
3: Look at that. Perseverance, the power to keep going. Yeah. But more importantly, the power to make an impact. Another pillar, another core value that I know that you believe in as well as me is the power of mentorship. And I believe for me, like that's my purpose now, right? It's to mentor because I've had amazing mentors. Talk to us about what mentorship means to you.
4: So two things pop in my head. One, mentors, if you're going to be a mentor, whoever's listening, it's about them, not about you. You're there to help guide them and direct them. You're going to struggle with your mentee, especially if you find a kid like me. I'm going to push and push and push. Why? Because every person I have trusted has failed me. Every person. So I need to make sure that you're real. I need to make sure that you're, when you tell me you love me, you're not just saying it because you say it to all the kids you work with. You're not telling me that you're going to be there for me. I need to make sure that you're really going to be there for me. And the moment that I believe you, I never want to let you go. When I got myself fired, so I'm going to state it that way. When I got myself fired from my mentor's company, I was so devastated that I did everything I needed to get to try to get back to, into her company. So she raised the bar even higher and I met it because as the broken kid, I thought, will anyone ever love me again? Because I honestly felt that she did love me.
3: Yeah.
4: And so it caused me to work harder. Now, as a mentee, I think that it's our responsibility to honor our mentors' time, their energy, their wisdom. And the and what it took them to learn it as well.
3: Yeah.
4: And so it's a growing process. And not everyone you meet is meant to be your mentor. You have to connect and click with that person. So
3: that's right.
4: Yeah. Mentorship will shave years off of hard work that you would have to do in your life to get you to the next level. But then you cannot forget once you get there to turn around and help the next generation up.
3: The insights that I get from mentors, I make sure that I'm always passing through.
4: Absolutely.
3: Because I never want my legacy to end with me, right? Like it would be very selfish of me to take the wisdom that I get from a Damon John, a Robert Irvine, a Roy Juarez Jr. It would be very selfish for me to take the wisdom that you give me and let it sit right here. Like it's all about the power of being able to take what Roy gives me and now help 5, 6, 7 thousand other kids or youths that went through what Roy and I went through, right? But now we can show them there is a path.
4: Absolutely. Right? Well, my thought is what would have happened to me if my parents had mentors? If my dad had a mentor and to show him how to deal with what he went through as a kid, to process it, to how to healthily release things. What would my mom have gone through? What would that situation have been like? You know, they're both great people. They were just broken.
3: Amazing, man. So we're about to go rapid fire. I wrote a few rapid fire questions out.
4: Okay.
3: So we're going rapid fire.
4: Oh, here we go.
3: Roy, the best stage moment you've had as a speaker?
4: Being at the few conference and speaking on the stage that I snuck into and heard. And by chance, or higher power, whatever you believe, mine is a higher power, my mentor, by chance, was speaking at a conference in the same city the day before. So this time she sat in the audience as I spoke.
3: I love it. What's the best way for someone to give back to youths today?
4: Find kids who need someone in their life. There are a lot of kids who may have houses, but we don't have homes. So how many homeless kids do we have in our cities?
3: For the parent that's listening right now, that's like, I'm Roy's mother. How do they have that conversation with their kid? What's some advice you'd give to that parent?
4: Kids don't care if you're perfect. They just want you there. And they want you to love them, let them know you love them. And at the same time, get plugged into a school where they may be having a parent program or something so that you can learn from other parents. My dad is back in my life, my biological dad. It took 20 years to get him back in my life. I think that we're all chasers in life. We're all chasing something, a nicer title, a bigger house, you know, partner, whatever we're chasing. Yeah. My chase had always been to bring my family back together. Not my parents married, separate, they're better. But I wanted to be able to be in a room with my family. And so when I wrote my book, Homeless by Choice, I put a dedication page to each person, including my biological father. And I said to my biological dad, actually, forgive me, I put to my dad, I hope we can build a healthy relationship before it's too late. I read the entire page, threw it on social media. His girlfriend saw it, showed him. He calls me. At the time you call my business line, it would go to my cell phone, right? Not anymore. And I answered it and it was him. And I said, you dad? And he goes, yeah, it's me. I said, what do you want? He goes, I heard you wrote a book. I said, I did. He goes, I heard you put me in it. I said, I did, but like I changed your name so you can't sue me, right? Just

0: Dad, I don't want you to take the blame, Dad. I just wanted you to acknowledge what happened. I said, if you're serious, come to my book launch. It's next week in San Antonio. He showed up. So for the first time in over 20 something years, I'm on stage and I invited my siblings up first and then my mom and my stepdad. And I said, if he's willing, my biological dad join us. And he comes on stage. And for the first time, I have this picture of my entire family. It would not have been possible if it wasn't for my mentors, if it wasn't for education, if it wasn't for my faith, if it wasn't for forgiveness. You know, here's the final thought and something that I adopted and I own. If people can hate for no reason in this world, I can love for no reason. And I love the kids that I serve. I love my family. I love what I do. I don't have to even know these kids for us to love them. So as a community, we need to love more than hate. And I think that's desperately needed right now in this world.
1: You always give me something. And that right there was extremely powerful. So much. I'm going to restate that or re-say that. If you can hate for no reason, then you can love for no reason at all, too. That was it right there.
0: People hate for no reason, and it's stupid. We got to love for no reason. Let's switch it.
1: Where can people find the book, first and foremost?
0: You can go two places. My name, RoyWattisJr.com, or ImpactTruth.com, which is the name of my company. 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
1: Love you like a brother. Appreciate you, the words of wisdom, the mentorship that you're always providing. Most importantly, leading by example, man. Like, I appreciate you for just being present.
0: Thank you. I do my best. I'm human, but I do my best.
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1: Ladies and gentlemen, welcome to another exciting episode of Mick Unplugged. And today we're joined by a transformational speaker, an amazing coach, and an author who's dedicated to helping people uncover their true selves. Please join me in welcoming my guy, Mr. Rocky Garza. Rocky, how you doing today, brother?
8: Man, I'm doing wonderful, Mick. Thank you so much for having me on the show.
1: Rocky, man, been a huge fan of yours. Wanted to tell you personally, thank you for being the human being that you are. You do so much good for corporations. You do so much good in your community that you're an example. And I'll just be honest, man, like I like following your lead on the example that you set. So I just wanted to personally tell you, thank you, bro.
8: Thank you. Thank you. I really appreciate that, Mick. I think it's something I am learning and I probably will the rest of my life. Two things. Number one is to say thank you. I tend to not want to say thank you, not because I don't appreciate it, because well, that means that I might acknowledge that it's true. And I think oftentimes in our lives, our hesitation to accept a compliment isn't because we don't believe it. It's because of we're the unknown that comes from what if we do. And I think the second part of that is, you know, it's been a work in progress, just like you. It's taken decades to try to really hone in on what is that. And I'm just now, probably now more than ever, which I hope I get to say this for the rest of my life. Just now feel like I'm really dialing into what it is I can bring to the world that I can do that allows me to stay in my lane, to trust my gut, to do those things while simultaneously creating environments for other people to do the exact same thing and

0: recognizing that the overlap of the Venn diagram is so small, if we'll stay in our lane, that we can create a picture collectively that we could never just do by ourselves.
1: One of the things that I appreciate about you is something that you said and alluded to that I'm going to ask you to elaborate on. What I heard you say essentially is success doesn't happen overnight. And the reason, and I'm just going to say it, these are the words of Mick and Mick only, so don't yell at Rocky for saying this, but the reason that most people don't get the success that they're supposed to get is because at some point they stop along the way. What Rocky has done, he never quits. Doesn't matter the highest of highs or the lowest of lows, you never quit, because that great win that you just had yesterday. And I don't know about you, Rocky, but I'm not in a spot where I can just like let last week's success be the end, because my legacy, not financially, my legacy depends on the work that I'm going to continue to do. And so I'd love for you to elaborate on that. Just success doesn't happen overnight, bro.
0: No. Well, and I think not only does success not happen overnight, but success is not a destination. Like, I think that's why most individuals stop, or even you and I occasionally have the moment we think we should stop, or we think we might stop. Why? Well, because we are obsessed. And I say we, like collective human beings, in my experience, we are obsessed with the idea of arrival. That we think if we could get there, and if I can get there faster than you, then I could stop quicker than you, which means I could have more time to do what I want, because I don't do what I want now. Therefore, if I could get to the place I could do what I want, then I would finally have arrived. And so we call that success. And I think there's a moment where if we allow ourselves to note that, to your point, the only thing that I can guarantee that happens tomorrow within my capacity of human understanding is the sun's going to go down tonight, and it's probably going to come up tomorrow. And when we go to wake up tomorrow, everything you did today will either have been a block added to the home you are building, or it will have been a hammer to the block previously that will be gone. The reality of both what is possible and what is true is today. That's what present is. Present is all the possibilities of what could be and what is actually occurring. So I think if we can remove the idea of success from being singular, if we can remove it from destination, if we can remove it from the idea of this mountaintop, and if I could just get to that mountain, then the view there will be so great that will be so great after that view and your Cliff Bar and your sandwich and the photo you take and the Instagram you did, you're going to walk down the mountain, my guy. You're going to go back to the valley, and life is lived in the valley. But the valley's not sexy. The day-to-day is not sexy.
1: Ladies and gentlemen, you're going to get a glimpse into the conversations that Rocky has, the methodologies that he teaches, the principles that he provides for those that are around him. Rocky, where did this start?
0: Love. Let me be very clear when it started. Love my mom, love my dad, love my grandparents, love my family, aunts, uncles, cousins, everybody who was a part of the process. And, okay, A-N-D, it's a very powerful word. And you can live a life where you have all of your material needs and recognize that there are many things in life that are missing. My parents got divorced when I was young, right before I turned 2. Never lived with my dad growing up. Love my dad. Have the best relationship with my dad today I've ever had. My mom's been married and divorced quite a few times, 4 or 5 times. So I went to 13 schools before I graduated high school. Most of those pre-seventh grade, because I moved in with my grandparents in seventh grade, and I actually went to the same junior high and the same high school. So all those schools are happening pre-seventh grade. You know, I didn't realize the term first day of school didn't mean first day at a school until seventh grade. I didn't realize it was a time of year. I thought it was a phrase that we use because this is our first day at this school, which I was always confused why that seemed to happen for everybody else only once. And it seemed to happen for me 2 or 3 times. Right. And so I say all that again. This is not sad, not a sob story, not, oh, woe is me. Like, I'm 41, been to a lot of therapy, have a lot of coaches. Like, I'm feeling okay today. And A-N-D, we're going to come back to that again. And, you know, where I sit today is both a result of every day stacked up over the last 41 years. And, you know, I think we all have a decision daily, with work, with practice, not in isolation. We have a decision to say, will I make my past pain a mechanism to protect myself from people, or I use my past pain as a mechanism to propel myself in the direction of my purpose? And I think it's a question we have to ask. It's a question I have to ask myself daily, today, daily. Been married 16 years, got a 9-year-old, got a 6-year-old, good friends, a great community, spent a lot of time, effort, and energy building friendships. And I have to ask myself daily, the guy that gets on Instagram every day and says, you got this, let's go, let's do it. I have to ask myself daily, Rocky, why did you not express to your feelings to your wife? Is it because you were trying to protect yourself because you're afraid if you're honest, she will leave like everyone else? Or are you going to express how you feel because you want to propel yourself in the direction of your purpose, which is to build a committed relationship with someone unlike anything you have ever physically witnessed in your own life? But that's a decision I have to make. That's a question I have to ask myself. No one else is responsible for that other than me. And so I think I look back on my life and go, why was it always so much easier to find value, worth, and fulfillment from strangers than it was from the people that I love most? Is that a problem with them, or is that a result of my inactivity and my inability to allow myself to be present and fully show up without having the fear that they were going to run away. And I think all of those are parts and pieces of the questions we sort of have to ask ourselves, at least me regularly, maybe for somebody else, you only have to do it quarterly. I tend to have to do it daily to go, what are those things? And so as I look back over my life, I, you know, graduated high school. I was going to go play football. And then I realized like right before I graduated, like, I don't even like football. I'm about to go do this for 4 more years. This is a terrible idea. And so then through a slew of events, and I'm going to junior college for a couple of years, and then I transferred to Texas A&M. I graduated from there. I went to a place out in East Texas called Sky Ranch. It's a summer camp for kids. And I worked there for 4 years. I came back to Dallas. I joined a pastoral staff at a church for about 4 years and did that. So I was in full-time ministry for about 8 years right out of college. Got offered a teaching pastor job in 2010. Big church, a few thousand people, said, hey, 26, one tattoo, faux hawk. You think your God's gift to people? Why don't you teach 25 weekends a year? And I said, why don't we not do that, because that sounds like a bad idea. And so I said no. They said, what do you want to do? And I said, you know, of course, I want to be a wedding photographer. And that was more like, it was a hobby my wife and I had. She had just quit her job. We were just got married, had an apartment, no debt, no kids, one dog. Let's start a business. Why not? This is pre-Instagram. This is pre-Pinterest, pre-personal branding. Like, we got so lucky. So we rode that wave, sort of our entrance into entrepreneurship. And then I started this business about 11 years ago. We found out we were pregnant with our son. And, you know, my wife said, if you could do anything for the rest of your life, what would you want to do? I would love to be a people expert. If I could marry my life experience, which is like the reality of what was, with 8 years of ministry, which is the reality of the deeply caring for the human being, for people. And at this point now, marry that with 15 or so years of entrepreneurship, or we'll call that business or commerce, right? If you could marry history and your past, and you could marry that with a deep care and desire for a human, with the capacity to take that into the market to say, what then shall we do? If I could marry all those things together, if I could be an expert at anything, I'd want to be a people expert. How could I do that? And so a little over a decade ago, started coaching individuals and saying, hey, I had this business. Do you want one? They're like, oh, I'd love to have that. And I was like, hey, I'll show you how. And inside, I'm like, how are we going to show them how? I know it's never going to work. And you know, you fast forward a decade and you go, I get methodologies and identity mapping, the confidence method, the influence appraisal, and all these sort of ways. And I think for me, what has helped me in all of that make is for me to say daily with my clients, and every time I get on stage, I start every keynote the same. If you leave today knowing more about me than you know about you, then I failed you. I'm not going home with you. You're going home with you. So buckle in, do the work, show up for yourself. I guarantee you can leave here with something that might actually change your life. Let's get going.
1: Rocky, I love that, bro. And I want to unplug, no pun intended, a few things there. So, you know, the moving, the first day of school. Wow, like that's so wild. And to hear it from that perspective, because we all had Rockies growing up, right? Like, we always had the kid that was here for the first part of the year and then not there the next part of the year. Maybe 3 years later, they're back for a little bit and then they're not there again. Did that make you sheltered? Did that make you, not that you didn't trust people, but it was more of, I don't need to get close because this is temporary, right? Like, was that a rocky feeling?
0: Yeah. I realized about the age of 30 that I was very good at disclosure and very bad at vulnerability. I was very good at giving you what you thought was vulnerability, but for Rocky, it was simply disclosure. I could recount my story for the first probably 5 or 6, 7 years as a keynote speaker. No matter what keynote I gave, every keynote started the same. So I was born in 1983. I was born in Kansas. I only lived there for about a week. Came back to Dallas and I would recount my history, because I felt like if I couldn't recount everything that occurred, I didn't have the credibility to be on a stage for you to hear what I had to say, because I didn't think I had the credibility or expertise in my credentials and or my resume, right? I always joke I'm the only corporate keynote speaker that's never had a resume. Why? Well, because that wasn't my life. My resume is not the certifications I have. Not knocking a certification, they're wonderful. Your boy didn't have any. Why? Because I didn't know that was a thing for me to do at the time when I should have or could have done it, because I was in survival mode. I was in disclosure mode. I was in tell the same thing you need to tell to make them go, man, that guy is open, while making sure you don't tell them anything, because they will use it and they will get you. And so I think as the kid that moved around, a bunch of kids to go into school, like, vulnerability now is my number one personal value. It's one of the values in our organization, our business, not because Rocky's an expert at it. Because if I don't do that, I know what life will become. Because if I'm not committed to saying I create the opportunity to see and be seen by others, I will make sure you don't see me and I will absolutely see you. And I've lived that life before, and it was lonely and it was isolating. And as much as people in my life loved me and cared for me, it wasn't until I got married and had my own children that I was at the same house for Christmas more than 1 year in a row. There was no such thing as tradition. There was no such thing as a space where you belonged. You just went where you were allowed.
1: One of the things I probably appreciate the most is the last thing that you were talking about in the first part of the story, which is, again, I'm going to interpret this. You went from vision to action to business. So you just said, I'm going to go do it, mm-hmm. right? Like you and your wife, hey, I'm going to go start mm-hmm. this business. You could have easily college degree, go work for someone, right? Go build up the skill. But the mentality that Rocky Garza has is, hey, I am the opportunity. So let's talk about that. How do you take vision and then put it into action?
0: Yeah, great question. Number one, and some of you are not going to like this answer. You start by recognizing that you're probably not the person that has the vision. So let's throw out a number, right? In your area, there's 100 businesses. Let's say every one of those businesses at minimum, which we know is crazy, has 100 employees, right? So that's 10,000 people that are employed within 100 businesses. So out of 10,000, 100 of those are asked to be the visionary. You may not be the visionary. So the reason that you are stuck in inactivity is because you are attempting to be something that you were never made and designed to be because you think it will be sexier for you to be the person that has the vision. But out of 100 companies and there's 100 employees, 99 of those are executors, integrators is what their job is. And for whatever reason, there is a singular, maybe two if we're getting wild, people who have a vision and their job is to empower and equip people to take said vision and then go execute it because they don't know how. Now, the difference between you and I in those instances is that we chose the path of most resistance, which was let's be visionaries and then figure out how in the world we're going to make it happen until we can make enough money to pay somebody else to actually do it for us because we realize we don't know what we're doing. And so like that's just a part of what we would call entrepreneurship, right? Now, we chose the path of most resistance. So for most leaders, it's identifying, why don't I back up a second? What is the path for you of least resistance? It is to let go of the mentality that you think you are supposed to carry a vision and discover how can you use your unique gifts and skills to execute the vision. Even inside your own organization, my job today is to take the vision we have to best highest use of Rocky's time and everything else somebody else should be doing. Not because I'm selfish, not because I'm arrogant, not because, oh, I think I'm somebody that I don't have to. You don't want me to be in charge of the schedule. You don't want me to plan the curriculum. You don't want me to create the most dynamic booklet we're going to need to really get. You wouldn't get one. We wouldn't have a booklet. That's a bad use of my time because I'm not good at it. So I think for leaders to take a step back, number one, you don't own the vision. Now, if you're listening, you're a business owner and you do own the vision, you should ask yourself this question. Am I actually a visionary or do I just have a good idea? Two very different things. I know a lot of integrators who have great ideas, but they're not visionaries. An idea is something that we haven't done yet that's going to solve a problem. A vision is something that most people can't see that changes a generation. Which of those spaces do we want to be in? Not good or bad, not right or wrong. One is not better. One is not worse. What does it make you more valuable? One doesn't make you. Don't put yourself on a chart comparing yourself apples to fish. It doesn't work.
1: Those that aren't going where they need to go, it's because you have a title. And that title usually is CEO, founder, president, insert the highest level for your company. You're not the visionary and you don't allow others to be that. The head of a certain department with a very nice title is not a visionary. But because of the title, they feel like that's their responsibility. But because you won't let that go and you feel like if it's not your idea, I love that you broke down the difference between idea and vision. Because it's not your idea, you're never going to let said employee or said vision happen. The biggest reason that most companies don't grow is because of that. You hold the title, but then you also hold all the cards and you won't play the hand.
0: I want you to imagine if you're a leader currently and ask yourself if visionary and integrator rubs the wrong chord with you and you're thinking, don't tell me what I am, what I'm not. Let's give it an analogy sense because we all like a good analogy. CEO has a vision. Let's say they, in fact, are the visionary. Wonderful. CEO gets together with all their SLT, ELT, vice presidents, whatever your company calls it. And he casts the vision. Here's what I'm thinking. Here's what we're doing. Now, in that environment, that visionary is tasking all of you in that room to become architects. Go to your unique departments. Go to your areas and draw, create, show them the plan. I'm talking CAD renderings, electrical, plumbing, where it goes, how it stays up, what's the foundational aspect. You've been given the vision, but your job in operations and sales and management and HR and people in training and development, your job is to go architect now the drawing for your people to execute on so that they can then go and say, let me get the plugs. Let me get the wire. Let me go find the electricians. But here's where it breaks down. You walk away from that meeting and you say, I'm now going to go to my team and I'm going to go be the designer. And I'm going to see if they can become the architect. Yet we've created a system of accountability, whether you're in Rockefeller Habits, you're in EOS, you're in pick whatever it is, the systematic way that you're going and you're approaching your business. Many of us, number one, aren't the visionary to begin with, and we're trying to cast a vision and doesn't work. Let's assume that you are. I'm going to ask you to go ask your key leaders, the top 5, 6, 7 people in your circle. Are they leaving your office and trying to go be the designer next? Or are they leaving your office to go do their job, which is to go be the architect? I guarantee you, if you will skip that layer and go to your senior director level and ask them if their leaders are coming to them with plans or with thoughts, 90% of the time, if you have a problematic organization and you're not growing the way you think, it's because your leaders leave the meeting with you. They go into a meeting and they take your plan, your dreams, they turn it into their own dreams in their own way. They're not actually building plans. So your directors have no idea what to do. And the lack of communication, the lack of lateral leadership, and so on. So I could not agree with you more that we want to hold the cards because we think it's going to make us important. When we have to ask ourselves, are we willing to play the hand? Because ultimately we're trying to win the game.
1: How important is creating a winning culture for an organization? Again, these are the words of Mick and Mick only. I see so many times where it's on to the next project, on to the next task, on to the next problem. And as entrepreneurs, we get in that grind because that's who we are. But remember, everyone on your team isn't an entrepreneur. That's why they work with you, right? So I learned early on to celebrate wins for my team. Even if I'm not a person, like, honestly, I don't need to celebrate a win. Like, my thing is, if I'm in the game, I'm supposed to win. However, the game isn't about me. The win is never about me. And so if I didn't celebrate that and create winning cultures and create even small situations where people can get the confidence to win, right? Like, I personally think that's problem number two with most businesses. Again, I don't care the size. I can go to another Fortune 5 company where the mentality is on to the next one. But the companies that celebrate small success usually have a much better culture.
0: Yeah, totally. Let's go back to our phrase earlier. Culture is not what you pontificate. It's what you tolerate. That's Rocky's fancy word because I like rhyming. Culture is not what you say it is. It's what behavior you do you allow. Now, I think in order for us to sort of go to that place, let's redefine the definition of tolerance, meaning what do we tolerate? Because I think oftentimes we default to tolerance is the lowest, least common denominator. What will I tolerate? That's the least amount of effort. Well, I've never been inside a thriving organization. And I'm not talking about just top line revenue. I'm saying thriving culturally, community driven, giving back. People want to be there, a low attrition, high retention. Pick a category that we want to say we measure a company's success. I've never been to one that was doing that where what they tolerated was the bare minimum. What they tolerated was excellence. Is celebration tolerated or is celebration the level of tolerance by which we expect? See, I think we can even take the same word and it's the way we use it to go, we don't tolerate that, or we only tolerate. Oh, wait, all of a sudden, one just became terrible and negative and the other one just became empowering. Hey, just so you know, we're an organization that we absolutely tolerate celebration. We tolerate excellence. We tolerate meeting our metrics. We tolerate daily behavior, daily activity. We only tolerate you being on time. That's what we do here. We expect you to join us in that because this is not just who we say we are. You should be able to tell by the actions of people in our organization, this is exactly what we do. And so I think so often in times, to your point, we go to places and we go on to the next one. Let's get to the next thing. All right, we crush that project. What's the next project we have to do? And in all of that, I'm not wanting to slow us down at all. I love a good metric, a KPI. What gets measured gets accomplished. I mean, we've heard a million times. You can go see 1,000 memes on today. We understand that. And A-N-D, not but, get rid of that word. A-N-D is the third or fourth time I've spelled that word out for us today. If you're listening, hope you caught on here. And do I check the box of tucking my kids in bed because they have to go to sleep? Or do I only tolerate the behavior in myself? It is to lay in bed with my son, to tell him how proud I am, to remind him that his father loves him. And no matter what happens, dad is always going to be in your corner because that's the behavior for myself that I will tolerate nothing less. One of those says, good night, son, go to bed. One says, this is the level by which I operate because I will tolerate nothing less in my life. And I use an example about kids or family or wherever you are in your life, because I find we so often, especially as coaches, especially as speakers who spend a lot of our time in the business space, we are so quick to use a business example that is forgotten. But if you can use a personal example, it will almost always translate into business. Because I can tell you what I think about most days, not business. What's the behavior you tolerate when you wake up? What's the behavior you tolerate when you go to bed?
1: Man, Rocky, could talk to you forever in a day, as you know. Last question I want to ask you, actually there's two, but the first one is the importance of self-awareness. You're one of the most self-aware people that I know. And I always tell people you can't be relatable with others if you're not self-aware. How important has that been for you? And more importantly, how important should it be for others?
0: I think it is paramount of importance to be self-aware, because that allows us to, when we are aware of ourself, we will reflect others back on us and assume it's about us. That makes you relatable, right? Like we'll go forward and we'll do a little theory we have called the upside down. When I am self-aware, it means I'm aware of myself, meaning I can go into an environment with another human being and I can be exponentially more aware of you and what is unique and specific and distinct to you, not what is a reflection of my own fear. So when I know that I am confident in me, I can see you for you, no pun intended. I don't have my glasses on today, but I can see you through your glasses. Where we lack self-awareness though, we view everything through our glasses. And so every action was about me. Everything you said was about me. Every decision you made was about me. The issues you have is because you're unaware of yourself and you think it's their fault, right? And so self-awareness is not, I think currently it's not deemed, I don't deem it as valuable and important so that I can sit in a room and look in a mirror and go, yeah, that's me. And that's a component of it. I want to be able to look in a mirror and recognize myself. Yes, but I want to be able to get in front of you and look at you and recognize you, not see it as a reflection of me. And I think that self-awareness really asks us to, let's make it really simple. Just ask yourself, you're listening, ask yourself this question. Do you spend more time at the window or do you spend more time in the mirror? And most of us spend more time looking out the window, trying to find the reflection of anything valuable and hope that it was us, because we haven't been willing to get in front of the mirror to say actually what it is.
1: Love it. Love it, man. Last question for you. What is Rocky's because? What's that deeper purpose that's deeper than your why?
0: Yeah. Yeah. I have, and probably will up until this point, spend my life discovering who am I? Why does it matter? And is it of any importance? Am I unique? Has anybody decided that uniqueness was valuable? And can I do anything with that uniqueness? On repeat again and again, yeah. And again and again and again. Over the last 40 plus years or so, I have begun to realize the answer to that is yes. I am unique. Not better, not worse, not actually even on a scale related to any other human being. There is no one in the world like me. And. And I am equally valuable to every other person on earth. And they are as equally valuable to me. If I can utilize my life, my past, my history, my current day experiences, my future vision, the love of people in my life, if I can use that such that I can not only continue to discover that for myself, but lead people to the place to get in front of the mirror and see that they are unique, to remind them that it is good, not just true. That's confirmation, good affirmation, and allow them to take any step towards creating good in the world because of how they were made, designed, and created. That's a really, really good use of my time. And that starts with my kids. That starts with my wife. That starts with me. And if by chance I get to do that professionally, what an incredible life I've lived.
1: Ladies and gentlemen, he has been Rocky Garza. Rocky, brother, I appreciate you more than you know. Where can people follow, find you? What's new that Rocky has coming up or going out?
0: Yeah, no, absolutely. You can follow me on we're on all platforms, Instagram, Facebook, TikTok, LinkedIn, YouTube. It's just at Rocky Garza. Look for the bald guy with big eyebrows. There's not a lot of Rockies out there that look like me and Mick. So find us. We'll be out there in that space. And then if you're looking to just how you can get engaged in what we're doing outside of just a regular follow, you can go to rockygarza.com/confidence. 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
1: We need to make that happen. So much so, Rocky, I'm going to go on and choose one that I'm actually going to attend. And maybe I'll invite a couple of people to come with me. So if you want to go with me to a Rocky Garza event, live and in person with the man, the myth, the legend, Rocky Garza himself, message me, Rocky Garza. And I'm going to select two people and we're going. How about that?
0: Let's go. Man, I'd love that, man. I'd be honored.
1: No, I'm going to be the honored one. Like, that's going to happen. That is totally going to happen. Rocky, appreciate you, man. I'm going to reach out in the morning and make sure your knees feel good. Your Achilles is still intact.
0: Thank you.
1: Because, you know, I did that same thing and I tore an Achilles and I was like, okay, I'm not 25 anymore.
0: That's right. That's right. Well, I'm just going to keep playing and remind myself that I'm also not 25. So your boy's not trying to do anything fancy. I'm going to go with the easy layup or the nice free throw shot outside of that. Hey, I'll get to the end of the court when I get there.
1: That's what you say, and then you're going to get challenged. You're going to feel good, right? You're like, oh, I got the juice. I still got it. And then
0: That's right. So I'll just keep my mind, hey, Rocky, you got no juice, my boy. You got no juice. Just be a human. Just do that instead.
1: Rocky, I love you, brother. Means the world to have you.
0: Thank you so much. Thank you. Appreciate it.
1: For all the viewers and listeners, remember, your because is your superpower. Go unleash it.
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1: Ladies and gentlemen, welcome to another exciting episode of Mick Unplugged. And today we have a dynamic force in the sports industry. He's a former Marine and Army veteran. He's a current NFL agent and the founder of Forever Athlete Management. With a relentless drive and commitment to excellence, he represents top tier athletes, guiding them to success on and off the field. Please welcome my guy, someone who's turned into one of my best friends in the world, the tenacious, the visionary, the dedicated, Mr. Damian Knight. Damian, how you doing, brother?
16: Man, I'm good. Thank you for having me on today.
1: Dude, I appreciate the human being that you are. Like, I've learned so much about you, like, obviously through social, following your path, but then just, you're just an overall great dude, man. And like, I just appreciate you for being the dude that you are. I want to start with your military background.
16: I wouldn't trade it for anything else, right? It taught me a lot of lessons. I joined super young. Like, I graduated high school at 16 years old, thought the military was my way out. You know, I had to get out of town. So joined the Marine Corps, and early on got identified to be part of this like nuclear reaction team where, you know, I had to go through this big selection and everything was super, a lot of red tape to get into, like realistically, right? Made me grow up really quick, especially for a 17-year-old kid, you know, and then very quickly was put in charge of people and assets and seeing things that people only see in movies. And it was awesome. I feel like it made me mature a lot quicker than my peers. You know, I would go back home on leave and I'm 18 years old telling people to be careful and be responsible and this and that. And all they're thinking about is the party on Friday night or whatever. Right. So I made a lot of really good friends, lifelong connections there at my first duty station in South Georgia. And then I had a couple options of where to go after. And California popped up as one. And I was like, man, I've never been more west of like Mississippi at this point in my life. So I was like, let's do it, man. Jumped in, ended up getting stationed in 29 Palms, California. I always told people it's in the middle of nowhere, but in the middle of everything. You know, everything in life is what you make of it. And I was about 2 hours from Vegas, 2.5 hours from LA, 2.5 hours from San Diego. So if you wanted to do something, you were in the prime location. You know, one thing that I did early on was take in a lot of guidance and leadership from everyone. I just wanted to learn. I volunteered for literally everything, even the things that going back, I wish I wouldn't have volunteered for. I learned a lot and was able to develop myself as like kind of a servant leader. And that's something that I transitioned into this NFL space of like, how can I best lead these high level athletes that they don't always have it all together, right? So they need that mentorship and that guidance and that what's next planning. And that's what I feel the military was able to help me really transition into the space.
1: I appreciate that so much, man. Like I said, you know, I'm definitely thankful for the service that you put in, and more importantly, the servant leadership that you have, right? To not let it stop there. But I want to unpack something you just said, man. So you graduated at 16?
16: I had a mission. My mission was to get out of town, right? So I went to my guidance counselor my junior year of high school, and I was like, how do I get out of here? And they're like, well, if you want to, you could take night school, right? So I was going to school normal, like 9 to 4 o'clock every day, whatever it was. And then I would go work. I had a job. I was working at Zaxby's. I was working there from about 5 to 8 every day. And then I would leave there and go to the technical college in town and take school with adults that were trying to get their GEDs. I was taking like a couple extra English classes and math classes just to check the boxes. And I ended up graduating with like a 2.7 GPA, but I got out of there, man. It was a super busy senior year. You know, everybody has these stories of their senior year, how wild and crazy it was, man. I started grinding right away. I was trying to get out of town.
1: All right. So now let's fast forward to you're now officially out of the military. What led you to the path of sports agency life?
16: There was like multiple things that kind of led me into this path. And, you know, I got out of the Marine Corps, didn't know what I wanted to do with my life, but I knew how to shoot guns, right? So I started working at these gun ranges and at gun stores, just trying to make it make sense. After about 4 or 5 months, I was like, man, I need to be back in the military in some capacity. So I joined the Florida Army National Guard to try to become a Green Beret, actually. I went through this thing called a Special Forces Readiness Evaluation, where I actually got selected through this process to be able to continue training. And then I started college kind of simultaneously, definitely bit off a little more than I could chew. It was great, man. I started playing rugby in college, doing all this stuff. I was in probably the best shape of my life, trying to do all these things at one time. And I remember I was working at a gun store. I ended up meeting an athlete who played for the Jacksonville Jaguars, who's now actually one of my best friends. And I just kind of seen how he was treated by agents along the way and kind of like forgotten about here and there. And it reminded me of the military and all those times where I was forgotten about or kind of treated like a number when I knew like, hey man, I'm the guy. Like, why are you treating me like a number? You know? Yeah. And so I wanted to take that and apply it, you know, hey, how can I help these guys? You know, during COVID, I went and I was actually a contractor for the Department of State as a sniper. There was nothing else to do. The world was shut down. So let me go make some money. And I did that for a while. I actually got stuck in Afghanistan because flights quit happening. I was supposed to be there for 3 months, ended up being there for like 7.5, 8 months. Came back, met my wife. After that, man, she kind of convinced me to start my first business doing security consulting and teach people to shoot. And obviously it was easy. It was a lot of fun. I was able to do all the stuff I liked from the military, but leave all the stuff I hated behind. And ended up teaching like a handful of NFL players. It started becoming a trend. It wasn't just one NFL player who would complain about their agent. It was, you know, this guy and this guy, or maybe they wouldn't complain directly, but they'd be like, hey man, this guy's tripping, you know, like he's got to figure this out. And I'd be like,
1: yeah,
16: you know, just kind of take notes. I didn't really ask many questions. I was just taking notes. And finally asked one of my friends, like, hey, do you think I should do this? He was like, oh, 100%, man, you kill it. And I was like, all right, when you hear that from someone in the space, you just got to, you know, Jesus, take the wheel. You got to do it, man.
1: Yeah.
16: And so talked to my wife about that too. It was a really big decision. And she was like, yeah, you can do anything you put your mind to. She's a rock star, man. Like without her, who knows where I'd be. And I went back to school, got my master's degree and, you know, went through the process to become an agent, which I did not do nearly enough research for.
1: Tell us about that process. What is that process like?
16: You have to have a master's degree or better, like a terminal degree. So like a lawyer, doctor, or something of that nature. Yeah. And then you go through this application process, which opens up every January. And they make it sound like it's just a normal job application. You know, you pay your fee and that's it. But then you open it up and it's like 160 pages. And you're like, what am I getting myself into? I felt like I was back in the military about to try to go for a top secret security clearance. You know, you fill this thing out and it's asking you for references and everything you did. And a lot of jobs I've had, I've like let people know like, hey, I'm going to put you down as a reference. There was no way in my head I thought the NFL was going to reach out to every single reference I put down. And I started getting called from Marines that I hadn't talked to in 10 years that were like, hey, bro, why did the NFL just call me? And I was like, oh, no. So I started like backtracking, trying to get everybody up and let them know. Anyways, you do this application in January. It's due by February. And then they go like radio silent. You don't hear anything from them at all until about May. And then all of a sudden they're like, hey, man, congratulations, you're eligible to take the test. And they send you, you have all these materials that are sent to you. And I remember looking at it through the same lens I did in the military, which is when I was given information, I would just memorize it.
1: Yeah.
16: But this was like 700 pages and I had 2 months and I was like, oh no, I can't memorize this. And I thought I was going to, I told my wife, I was like, I'm going to sit right here every night when the kids go to bed, I'm going to memorize a couple pages. And I opened it up and I closed it right back and I slid it aside. I was like, you know what? We have a seminar in a couple months. They'll teach me everything I need to know. I just trusted the process, man. And I really didn't open the book at all until I went to that 5-day seminar. And you go to the seminar and, you know, they're teaching you so much information. So basically you go to the seminar like 7 or 8 every morning until about 5 p.m. And then what I was doing from 5:30 p.m. until midnight was studying all the information they just taught us. And I did that for 5 days. On the 6th day, you take the test. I was hearing all these horror stories about people, because if you fail it the first time, you can take it again in a year. Fail it the second time, you have to come back in 5 years. I'm hearing horror stories. There was a lady in our class who's like, this is my 4th time taking the test. You know, and I'm no mathematician, but I'm over here crunching the numbers.
1: That's a life journey right there, right?
16: And I was like, what do you do for a living? She's like, I'm an attorney. And I was like, oh no. I was like, if an attorney can't pass this, and this is like a very law heavy book, I was like, this is a wrap. I remember I called my wife after the test, because the biggest thing people tell you is they time out. They lose track of time because the questions are too dense. You have basically 3 minutes a question. You know, when I did my average time at the end of this, I finished it in about 40 seconds a question. And I called my wife and I was like, hey, I finished. And she was like, oh no, how was it? And I was like, I definitely failed. Like there's no way I finished that quickly and people are struggling with time unless I misinterpreted every single question. And I really think the thing that helped me the most is that I wasn't an attorney. So I didn't read too deeply into every single question. And like, I'm very good at, for my time in the military, they give you a mission and you have to sift through a lot of BS, you know, to find out what you actually have to do as a unit. So it's the same thing. I just went through and it may be a 1,000 word question that you're only looking for 8 words, you know? And so like, I'm pretty good at skimming that and finding what I needed. And you take this test in July and you don't even find out. Again, it goes silent until October. So I finally got the call in October that I passed and hit the ground running, man. Never look back.
1: I love that, man. I love what you just said about, you know, you just answered the question. And that, to me, that correlates in life too, because a lot of times people, I think they feel like they need to give you more words than are actually needed, or they need to paint a picture that isn't there. But most of the time, we just want the answer, right? Like, I don't need Damien to talk to me for 20 minutes when he could have just said 5 words and I could have got to where I'm going, right? And I think that's where people miss, and especially leaders. Sometimes your team just needs the answer. Sometimes they just need the vision. Sometimes they just need to say, hey, we're going over here, so that they know, all right, we're going over there.
16: Correct.
1: So going back to that test really quick, like what's, for the common person, what's something on that test without like going through a question, but what's something that as a sports agent, you have to know that most people don't think that you have to know or a rule that you have?
16: You know, like one thing that people probably don't associate with sports agents having to know is like the benefits, like health benefits that players get, right? So obviously you expect us to know money. You expect us to know contract values, that kind of thing, because that's negotiation. But what we also have to know is if a player gets hurt because of an injury, how do you guide them through that process, right? What does their medical recovery look like? It's not always as easy as the player is going to get help by the team. They could get released by the team and need 1, 2, 3 opinions, go on workman's comp. Now we have to navigate that state's workman's comp on top of the NFL's processes.
1: Talk to us about getting your first couple of clients. Like, I know you had some friends that asked for advice and this and that, but then when ink has to go to paper, it becomes a little bit different.
16: Right? 100%. Part of my initial thought process was like, hey, I know all these guys and they're coming up on contract years and they trust me. Like, we're boys. They're about to sign with me. This is going to be awesome. It's going to be a slam dunk. And that was just not the case. I become an agent. I'm texting all my friends like, hey, man, I made it. And they're like, cool. Like, are you going to work for a big agency? And I was like, well, you know, I reached out to a couple and I'm not going to name them, but like their morals and ethics just didn't align with mine. Right. So for that reason, I actually met someone else through the process of becoming an agent. We started our own agency together. Right. So I have a business partner in this whole thing, Jeffrey Poe. I was like, nah, man, I'm going to do my own thing. And almost every player would be like, oh, that's bold. And I'd be like, oh, what do you mean? They're like, well, how about I make a call and you can work with my agent? And I'm like, oh man, like what am I getting my hands into? You know, I'm like, no, man, I trust myself. I know the process. Like, I'm going to kill it. None of those players signed with me, but I will say that those players would check in on me through the process. They'd ask me, they'd, you know, tell me about certain athletes that maybe aren't even in the NFL. They never made it, but it was their friends. So they could kind of connect me with them. But largely, man, connecting with these athletes, it's like online dating. You're sliding into DMs. You watch. So, you know, The Office now is, you know, Saturday watching a football game. And then you see a player who looks flashy and fast and you look up his stats and then you turn around and you read every report that's ever been written. And then you find him on Instagram and you go, hey man, you looked really good on Saturday. You know, like, I love the way that you attacked the ball. Would you like to talk? You know, and it's like, it's really hit or miss. And obviously it's a little bit more in depth than that, but that's really what it feels like. You'll have players that, you know, they leave you on read and it kind of hurts your heart a little bit. You're like, man, I thought I put a lot into that message. And then you have players that'll immediately hit you back, or you have players that'll never, ever even open the message because they have so many followers, you get lost in the mix. You know, I got really fortunate. I guess it's a mixture of being fortunate and having a drive that a lot of other people don't. Last year, October came around and they're like, hey, this counts as one of your years, you know, being certified. You only have 3 years to sign somebody or you expire. And I'm like, oh, I'm getting somebody year one. That was my whole goal. I'm getting somebody. And so I went through and started looking at every team across America, hopefully like thinking that I could get someone in Florida. That we got someone at FAMU, luckily, but like outside of that, man, Florida's untouchable for me. I'm over here in Mississippi, Auburn, the Carolinas, you name it. You know, I was able to collectively as an agency, we signed over 10 people in year one. You know, we were able to get 9 people into the NFL in year one. Out of those people, of the ones that I directly was kind of like the lead agent on, 2 of them stuck in the NFL. So I had 2 players stick in the NFL year one. And the other ones, we all got 2 or 3 tryouts for. So it's not like they had one opportunity. We were able to provide them all the opportunity, which is really our job at the end of the day. You know, I can't play football for you. You know, unfortunately, I wish I could, man. If I could, I'd be in a different tax bracket because I'd be out there.
1: I love that. So which one of you came up with the name of the agency? So Forever Athlete Management.
16: That is a good question, man. We had a laundry list of about 100 names and we hated every single one of them. And so instead of just like throwing them away, I started making logos. Like sometimes you have to see it and nothing was sticking, man. Like nothing. And I was sitting on the couch one day, just got done playing with my daughter. I just had a beer and I was sitting there and I was like, what am I doing here? Like, what is this agency about? And the biggest thing is I don't want a player to ever think like we're going to ditch them. Like, hey, you used to be a guy and now we're going to forget about you. Like, no, I want to help you through retirement. Even if you had 1 year in the NFL or 10 years in the NFL, I want to see you succeed afterwards too. Right. And so I was sitting there and I was like, forever. And I just got stuck on the word forever. One of my boys hit me up. He texted me. He's like, hey, fam, what's up? And I was like, fam. I was like, hold on, forever. And I just sat there and finally I sent it to my partner and he was like, nah, man, that ain't it. And I was like, what do you mean? Like, this is crazy. Like, this is so good. And the next day he called me up. He's like, hey, man, I was thinking about that. Like, I actually think you're onto something. And so I made the logo up and, you know, put it on a website. And we were like, oh, man, this is it. This is, you know, because it just is who we are. Like, cool. It's cool branding, right? But also, like, we treat every player like you are family. And that's not just being corny. Like, I know about your mom, your dad, your sister.
1: I love that. And I actually was going to ask you, which is a great segue, because on the podcast, we talk about your because, right? That thing that's deeper than your why, like your true purpose. And so when I see FAM, right, Forever Athlete Management, I'm like, Damon's got a because somewhere around there, whether it is family, whether it is legacy, there's a because somewhere. So this is the right opportunity for me to ask, what's your because, brother?
16: I don't think I've ever heard it worded that way. And I love that, though. Like, what is the because? And again, like, because I don't want to see guys get left behind. I don't want to see guys get forgotten about. And you hear this statistic of your NFL players 3 years after the NFL are broke. And I realized that the NFL doesn't require us to make them have a financial advisor. That's kind of crazy to me. So I don't require you to. However, I highly, highly, highly recommend it. And we've already vetted a handful of them. So I make you vet them as well as part of the process. You want to join FAM, you're joining and you have to like kind of abide by what we are going with, right? Our system. I just don't want any of these guys to call me 3 years after the NFL and go, man, you got a job because I'm broke. I need something, right? I don't want them to feel trapped.
1: So you told us a little bit about what it's like being an agent. Yeah. Talk to the common folk like me about these contracts, right? Because we see these 5 year, I mean, now I'm going to outdate myself now, 5 year, 200 million probably isn't even surface level anymore for a lot of these folks. But you see these big numbers and then we always hear, yeah, but you got to go back to the guarantee because that's what the real contract is. So talk to the common folk about what these contracts really are. What do you look for when you go to negotiate? And then from a player's perspective, what are some things that they should be looking for in these contracts too?
16: Yeah, so that's a good point. You know, when you talk about guarantees and in reality, you know, talking to the common people, if you take someone who's been in real estate, right? When someone has been in real estate and they go to sell their house, or someone who hasn't been in real estate and they go to sell their house, what they're going to do is they're going to look at comps in the area. How much did my neighbor sell his house for? How much was my house sold for in the past? And what does the current market look like, right? It's kind of the same thing with players. Cool. So I got a wide receiver who has these stats and he played in these years. Let me look at every other receiver who is similar in height and weight and shape and play size and the years that they played and see how much that guy got, you know? Okay. So now we have our comparison amount. And a lot of people, they'll look at it as like, hey, the Jacksonville Jaguars, they were offering me $1 million, right? But no guarantee, you know, or we'll say like the LA Chargers, they were going to give me $2 million with $1 million guaranteed. At face value, you look at it as, all right, well, if I go there, it's double the amount and the total amount of Jacksonville is guaranteed in LA, right? Which is great, you would think. But now dial back a little bit. We have to look at the tax rate for those cities, right? And where are you playing your games? Because a lot of people don't understand. You don't just get taxed for the state you're in. You get taxed for every single city you play in. And so if I'm on a West Coast team, I'm probably playing a little more on the West Coast. And we know those tax rates are higher, right?
1: Versus the entertainment tax in California.
16: Right? Yeah, man. Yeah. And so a lot of the times when you look at those West Coast contracts, it will be a lot higher for that reason. And people are like, oh, he must just be a better player. It's like, no, in order to be there, he needed more money to survive. I would say that's kind of one thing to look at, but the guarantee is always the biggest thing. You could look at a contract and say, you know, you're getting a 3 year, $5 million contract, but four is guaranteed. That's awesome. You know, or you could get that same 3 years at the same location for $15 million, but none is guaranteed. You have to really ask yourself, what do I think I'm going to get? Right. So if it's not guaranteed, there's probably incentives. Right. Well, we'll keep it with wide receivers. Maybe he has to have X amount of touchdowns or X amount of first downs, or he has to, you know, have 1,000 yards receiving every year to get a $1 million bonus, like whatever it is. And it's not just betting on yourself. A lot of players will be like, man, I'll bet on myself. I'm the best. It's great that you're willing to bet on yourselves, but you have to look at this whole thing as a business now. And they're bringing in other receivers with similar incentives, you know, and then the coaches know the incentives. So sometimes, you know, in certain situations, quarterbacks or whoever will try to help you with that incentive. There's a lot that goes into it, man. And I would say one of the other big things to look at, and you know, it's back on that guarantee thing, is when you're looking at a guarantee, things are guaranteed regardless of skill, injury. And if you're a guy who's had a bunch of injuries and you can get a guarantee that says, hey, even if I re-tear the same ACL I've torn three times, I'm guaranteed a couple million, maybe it's worth you taking some off the top to have guaranteed generational wealth. Yeah, I think it's funny that when you get into this industry, and this isn't with everybody, but when you get into this industry and you're talking to a player about $5 million, and they're like, man, that's not much money.
1: I have another question. I'm going to ask it and tie it to the real world for a second. Okay. So let's just say I'm a salesperson and I get hired and, you know, they tell me I'm going to make $65,000, $70,000 a year. With incentives and bonuses, I could make 100. And I bust my butt and I go, I'm the number one salesperson. I make $100,000. Next year, they hire someone else and they give them a base that starts at 100. And then now all of a sudden they're making 150, but I'm still the best salesperson out there and I can only make $100,000. So now I'm going to tie that scenario to the sports world. How do you deal with the ego, right? So you sign someone or someone signs this year and they're the number one highest paid wide receiver. Well, then 6 months later, another team signed somebody and now they're the highest paid wide receiver. You've got that ego to deal with a lot with athletes. How do you manage that ego?
16: That's kind of twofold. So one, when we're going through our process of finding athletes, we try to really screen for that, you know, and that's hard because sometimes it'll come out later in life, right? But we really try to screen for that and like really do a lot of character evaluation on our players. But I would say if I was faced with that situation, you just have to be honest with the player. Be like, look, you were the best. Now you have to prove that you're the best again because you're currently under a contract. You signed, right? You know, if you compare it to the national debt, unfortunately, our debt keeps growing, right? So the budget for the NFL keeps growing every single year. And so that debt that America has, things are going to adjust according to that debt, what percentage people are taking of it. It's the same thing with a salary cap, right? Every year that salary cap grows, you are already locked in, right? You're locked into whatever it is. And so now this player can get a larger percentage. So it's really about how do we look at this in the future and make sure you're the highest paid again. So in order to do that, you have to swallow your pride for, you know, whether it's 1 year, 2 years, 3 years, right? And go out there and show why you're better than him. Every single year, you know, show why you deserve to make more than him every single year. So when that day does come, it's not even a question of if he's there, if he's lost a step, if he's worth the money, they're going to be throwing the money at you. Yeah, the ego may be there and then be like, hey, man, screw that. Release me. I got to go somewhere else. But the reality of it is a lot of times, even if you get released by that team because you feel this is a personal attack, when another team picks you up, they're picking up the same contract.
1: For everybody that's listening, what Damian is saying is keep working, right? Like let your work be your work. A lot of times we start thinking about or comparing to others. At the end of the day, if you're good at what you do, again, I don't care what industry you're in, what position you're in, I don't care what you do. If you are good at what you do, people notice. But it's the moment that you stop and you want to compare or you want to complain, people notice that too. People notice the work and people notice the not work as well.
16: Yeah. And everybody's at a different point.
1: What do you look for in the athletes you're bringing on?
16: It's kind of a revolving door, right? Like it's constant. But I would say for me personally and as an agency, what we value, right? And I'll say it time and time again, and some people take it the wrong way, but when you really unpack it and understand what I'm saying, it's a good thing. So what I look for are great people who are good football players. Because you can take a great person who's good at football and make them better at football, right? That is very possible. But if you have a person who's a great football player, they're a killer on the field, but they're not a good person, it's a lot harder to make that adjustment and make a character adjustment at 23, 25, 26 years old, right? And I'm not saying that's not something I'm willing to do. I'm willing to help mentor and guide you and try to develop you. But some of those people don't want it. Hey, I am the guy. I'm the best corner in the NCAA. I don't need to be a better person, right? Like that's kind of the attitude you'll get. The reason that I'm looking for those great people is because, for example, a guy like Swayze Bozeman, right, who played college football for 7 years, right? 2 years in junior college, 5 years at Southern Mississippi, had some injuries along the way, such a great guy and a high work ethic that we knew once he gets his foot in the door, they're not letting him go. Like we just knew that. And the thing is, like when I went to the AFC championship game and I'm down on the field and I was meeting the linebackers coaches and defensive coordinators, they're like, Swayze Bosman, that is one of the best people I've ever met. You know, and that's what I want to hear, right? He's obviously in the room for a reason still, right? But he's one of those people when there's an optional linebackers meeting, he may be the only person who shows up. And that goes a long way. And if you're one of those guys with an ego or a chip on your shoulder and you don't show up to that, like you said, people will notice when you don't show up just as much as they'll notice you do show up. You know, and sometimes even more. They'll be like, man, he didn't show up to this meeting today. You could have been there 29 days out of 30 of the month and you missed that one day and everybody in the office is going to talk about the one day you didn't show up. That's what we look for, man. And a lot of the times everything else follows after that, right? You find this person who's a great person, someone who is receptive to criticism, right? And I just keep it

0: agents actually have people on a roster. That's it, right? So we're looking at about 20% of agents actually have someone somewhere. And if you look at myself and my partner, we have 5 people in the NFL. So we're not, it's not like, hey, we accidentally got a guy on the practice squad. Like, no, what we're doing is working, right? And we're going to keep building. And the thing is, why we're different is I'm never going to give an athlete an intern's phone number, right? Or a secretary. You're always going to be able to get a hold of me, my business partner. We have another guy who does just endorsements, another guy who just does PR, and you'll have all of their cell phone numbers. You're going to have the guy's cell phone numbers, right? It's never going to be, oh, can I take a message? Like, no, you're getting a hold of somebody, right? And that's no matter how big we get. So again, I say we've been growing. So we have guys we're doing NIL for in college, and we have our pros. We even have one in the UFL now. Like, we are getting everywhere quick. And so we brought in another agent who's actually NFL and NBA certified, right? So eventually there's going to be an NBA branch of FAM as well. And that's what we intend to keep doing. As we get more athletes, we're bringing in more agents that are like-minded to keep that ratio high. So you always have someone you can reach out to, and you never get lost in the mix.
1: I love that, brother. Any final words of wisdom for the people?
0: Man, I guess if there are any other athletes out there listening to this, what I would say is the money is going to come. Don't get so wrapped up in the money now. If you focus on your education and you focus on your development, your personal development on and off the field, the money is going to come.
1: Where can people find and follow my guy, Damian Knight?
0: Yes, I'm on Instagram, NFL_agent_Damian Knight, as well as Forever Athlete Management. That's our @. We're also on X as FAM Agency. And yeah, if you guys want, you can shoot me a DM. If you have any questions, I'm an open book. And yeah, our website is foreverathletemanagement.com.
1: Athletes, slide into his DMs.
0: Yeah.
1: Slide into his DMs. He's ready.
0: Yes, sir.
1: Man, I appreciate you for taking time. I know how busy you are, and I know how hectic your schedule is. So it means the world to me that you took some time to spend with us, man. So I appreciate you, brother.
0: Yeah. No, again, I appreciate you having me on here, and I look forward to going back and watching this.
1: You got it, man. And for all the viewers and listeners, remember, your because is your superpower. Go unleash it.
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1: Ladies and gentlemen, welcome to another exciting episode of Mick Unplugged. And I am here in New York, Times Square. Couldn't do this show without having the talented, the best, the creme de la creme. When we are talking about Broadway, we are talking about my good friend, the one and only Boss Alicia, Salisha Thomas.
6: Oh,
1: Salisha, how you doing, girl?
6: I'm like, I'm so happy to be here. Thank you so much for having me.
1: You know, and I forgot to say California's finest, you know, Fresno is in the building. So my wife is from California, Bay Area.
6: Right on. I love the Bay Area. It's so beautiful. It's a different vibe. I lived in Southern California for a little while and that was nice. But I like the Bay Area.
1: Yeah.
6: When it comes to California, okay. New York is really.
1: New York is it. So what got you here? Let's just go there. What got Salisha from Cali to New York? I mean, we're like old school, like East Coast, West Coast rival. Like you flipped.
6: I did. I was in college at Cal State Fullerton, barely graduated, but I did it.
1: Okay.
6: And I did it early.
1: Okay.
6: I was working as a vocalist and a princess at Disneyland.
1: Mm.
6: And I loved it. I got dropped down to 1 day a week.
1: Okay.
6: And I'm like, how are you supposed to live on 1 day a week, y'all? And there were some other things going on. I got out of a bad relationship and I came out to New York City to just visit. But when I got here, Mick, I just fell in love. I fell in love with it. I'm like, this doesn't make sense. I can't just like upend my life. I met this homeless man, sat down next to me waiting for the A train. And he said, I don't know who you are, but you need to move here and you need to do it now. I had goosebumps all over my body. His eyes for twink.

0: going. Like, I'm not making this up.
1: Wow.
0: Within 2 weeks, I had gotten rid of everything in California and was and finished my last days at Disneyland and was back in New York. And the week I got here, I landed the first national tour of Beautiful, the Carole King musical. I got here and I mean, there was a little bit of time before we started rehearsals, but mm-hmm. I toured for 2 years. While I was on tour, I took a week off, ran for a pageant, became Miss California. I just was living in my suitcases and kind of flying by the seat of my pants and prepared to fail. Okay if I failed, but giving myself the opportunity to fly just in case if it did want to work out.
2: Yeah.
0: I never wanted to think, what if? Like, what if I listened to my heart? What if I took the chance? I just, it's okay if you fail. Just try.
2: So we're going to back up again. Miss California. Whoa. You just casually, you know, and I was doing this and then I won Miss California. And then I was, let's back up because I know how humble you are. But we're going to back up and let's talk about Miss California for those that don't know.
0: It was the Miss World Organization, which in America, it's not that, well, at the time, it wasn't that big of a deal. It was new to us. Mm-hmm. In the world, it's recognized, but in right. the country, usually our country just sends a model.
2: Right.
0: And that was one of the first 2 years that they held a pageant here in the States. Mm. And so the way they kind of did it was different than the systems usually run. And I just went as a delegate, a national delegate. Mm-hmm. And out of all the girls there, I had the highest score for the West Coast, for the California. So I ended up with the title of Miss California. Mm-hmm. And they were okay with me being on tour. And each state that I went to, I was able to like volunteer and wear my crown and meet with my sister, crown title holders. And it was really fun. One of the directors for the first pageants that I ever ran in for Miss Fresno, she became my mentor and mm-hmm. now she's my best friend.
2: Okay.
0: But at the time, she was like, what's your talent? And I was like, I was just going to memorize a monologue. She goes, that in pageant world, that's code for you don't have a talent. She's like, can you sing? I'm like, I do at church.
2: Mm.
0: And so I took voice lessons for the first time.
2: You know, you again, all the humbleness in my good friend, Celicia, you highlighted. And then I was on Broadway. So let's talk about the Broadway story. So how did Celicia from Fresno, California, all of a sudden is now the star on Broadway?
0: It was a dream of mine since I was little, but it was one of those, like, what are the chances?
2: Yeah.
0: Like, what are the chances? My hometown hero, Audra McDonald, she has 6 Tonys and she's from Fresno, California. I see it and she's black like me.
2: Yeah.
0: And so I felt like, okay, well, again, I always like to give myself permission to fall flat on my face. Mm. But when I get a yes and when I get a win, it's good.
2: Yeah.
0: But people don't see all the no's that I get. But for when it came to Broadway, I toured for a year and 9 months and I loved it. I mm-hmm. loved touring with the Carole King musical.
2: Mm-hmm.
0: And I put my notice in, not because I didn't like it anymore, but I've always just wanted to live in New York and I wanted to give it a chance. So I put my notice in not having anything lined up. And right after, I ended up getting a show called Trevor with the director who directed Beautiful. And while I was playing Diana Ross. And oh gosh, there's a great story there. But while I was playing Diana Ross in Trevor in Chicago, I get a text from my agent saying, the role that you did on tour has opened up on Broadway. Do you want it? I'm like, are you kidding me? I've been waiting for this moment my whole life. I don't even have to audition for it. I just have to say yes. And I said yes. And after I finished that run, they gave me 2 days. Mm. I moved to the city on a Monday. I rehearsed Tuesday, Wednesday, and I made my Broadway debut on a Thursday.
2: Ladies and gentlemen, that is not easy. There's a lot of memorization that has to go on. There's a lot of marks that you have to hit. And oh, by the way, you're not just talking. You have to sing and you're with people that you probably haven't been around.
0: Oh, no, I met the lead while we were doing the show. Like I see her on all these billboards and trash cans all over Times Square. And in the first scene that I was in, she came up because in rehearsal, she wasn't there. It was mm-hmm. her stand-in. And so on stage, she comes up to me and I'm like, oh, it's the girl from the billboards. Celicia, you have to say your line.
2: Right, right. No fangirl moment.
0: I know. Right. I wish I could have gotten to meet her before. Like, it was so cool to me. Yeah, it was completely surreal. But to be fair, it was the same show as on the road, but a completely different cast, a very different set. Mm. I thought our set on tour was incredible by Derek McLean, who's done so many things on Broadway and like Academy Awards and Golden Globes. He's done so many things. It was a great set on the road. But the Broadway version, it was bigger, higher, more things moved. It was an operation.
2: Yeah.
0: Yeah. And so there were definitely a little bit of some learning curves for the first national tour. I set that show. So I knew where I like to stand and when I like to stand. Broadway had been open for 4 years at that point. They had their own choreography backstage. Mm. And so even though I'm used to being in the wings on this scene, they're like, no, you need to go change downstairs at this time. So that was different. But it was all fine and good once I found that rhythm.
2: So for those that don't know, walk us through a Broadway audition, right? Are you on one play like your entire life? Do you audition for other? Like, walk the casuals like me through being on Broadway and what that means from your perspective.
0: There are so many different ways to approach the Broadway world. Mm-hmm. I have friends who have been in Lion King for over a decade.
2: Wow.
0: They call that a government job. Okay.
2: Okay.
0: Where you get to go to work and you have a good feeling it's going to be there tomorrow.
2: Right. Right.
0: You're going to get that check. You know exactly what to do. You can make your grocery list while you at work. It's like, you know.
2: You don't learn anything new.
0: No. Right. No, you just go to work, you do your thing, and then you go home to your apartment and your family. That's one way of looking at it. Then I have friends who jump from show to show to show. Some of them are broke, but they've got credits and a reputation.
2: Yeah.
0: And they're shooting for that Tony. Mm-hmm. They want to get the role of a lifetime. They want to build that list of like leading roles. But because they're jumping from show to show, sometimes there's gaps in between the shows. But they've
2: got, like, that job hopper. And you got to explain. So
0: yeah.
2: From April of 2021 to today, you don't have nothing on there.
0: Yeah.
2: Why?
0: Yeah, okay. Exactly.
2: Okay.
0: But you might know their name and their face. So that's a different approach. And then there's the chorus where you can jump from chorus to chorus and always be in a show and stack up your credits. But you might not be famous, but you're always working or you're always swinging. There's just different ways to approach it. My feelings change all the time. At first, I just wanted to be on Broadway. And that first show that I got, it was a dream come true. Better than I ever thought it could be. I was so happy. Mm. My cast was so welcoming and fun and loving and like people who I'd listened to on the CD for so long.
2: Mm-hmm.
0: I'm standing next to them on stage.
2: Yeah.
0: Just in awe of them. I never, ever, ever took that for granted. And the show that I did after that, boy, oh boy, was it a very different experience. I got my butt kicked. Uh-oh. I got my butt kicked.
2: Yeah.
0: I did.
2: All right. Do tell. Do tell. Do tell.
0: The Britney Spears musical. There was a lot happening.
2: Okay.
0: There was a lot happening on all angles in that show.
2: Mm.
0: Ultimately, I am so grateful for that show. I'd never taken a swinging position before.
2: Okay. So explain what a swinging position is. Because some people are like,
0: swinger?
2: What's
0: what?
2: The issue talking about?
0: Why are you swinging?
2: Right.
0: A swing is like a super understudy where you're covering almost everybody. Well, in my case, almost everybody in the company.
2: Okay.
0: So sometimes a swing can cover 3 roles or 4 roles. And a lot of times it's people in the ensemble. They had me covering 12 roles, pretty much the entire ensemble and 6 of the leads. That's not normal.
2: Okay. Sounds tedious.
0: It was.
2: Sounds like your brain is on fire because it's like, wait, who am I today?
0: And I ended up going on before I was expected to go on.
2: Mm-hmm.
0: So almost every new role that I went on for, I had not been rehearsed for. That is crazy. It's Broadway. You got me on stage, feeling my way around. Everyone's hoping that I say the right line at the right place. And then I sing my heart. Come on, y'all. That's a little crazy.
2: Yeah.
0: I went on they swung me on for a lot. So it was a short run. We were only open for 3 months.
2: Mm-hmm.
0: We had 123 performances. I was on for 68 of them. Again, not normal. I went on for one of the lead roles over 25 times. But the actual lead, it was basically Disney meets Britney Spears, all these Disney princesses with Britney Spears music. And they're finding like their feminists, like they realize they don't have to do the same stories that have been written for them.
2: Yeah.
0: Snow White and Cinderella are the two like leads.
2: So then what became your first lead?
0: My first lead, Snow White.
2: Snow White.
0: Playing Snow White in Once Upon a One More Time. That's the, oh wait, no, I went on first one of the stepsisters in Once Upon a One More Time. That was my first principal debut, I would say.
2: Okay. How did that feel?
0: Full house.
2: Yeah.
0: Extended applause. Not just for me, mm-hmm. for the show. For mm-hmm. It was such an electric night. I think it was like industry night.
2: Mm-hmm.
0: So our peers were in the audience and they wild.
2: There you go.
0: They were wild. And I just remember feeling like I've always wanted to feel this or feel or see what it was like. And this feels great. Mm. A lot of times when I'm in the spotlight, I get nervous. I get stage fright and I'm stressed out. And so I'm not always able to enjoy the pressure until the very end. And I'm learning how to enjoy something that I've wanted for so long that has so high stakes when it begins, not just right towards the end when I'm mm-hmm. like, I think I made it. Mm-hmm. The life that I'm building for myself seemed to be more and more high pressure situations. And I just realized like life is too short to not have fun. Like what's the point of manifesting all this stuff or praying for it mm-hmm. if when it comes, I'm stressed out.
2: Yeah,
0: I don't want to be stressed out. The thing that I've been working on and with my husband too is how can I perform at the highest level if I have to wait for a very long time for one moment in time? How can I perform at the highest level after waiting for so long and to stay relaxed
2: mm-hmm.
0: when those few minutes mm-hmm. come?
2: Mm-hmm.
0: Again, the high pressure situations, but trying to stay relaxed.
2: You've said, because I've counted 5 times, you're not afraid to fail. I think that is so important for everybody that's watching, that's listening. Why is that a big component? Not just for you, but something everybody should embrace.
0: I talk about it in my book a lot. It's called Why Be a 9 When You Can Be a 10. And it's a fun book. It doesn't take itself too seriously. And on the outside, it could feel like, oh, reach for perfection, but that's mm-hmm. not what it's about. Mm-hmm. It's about embracing all of your flaws
2: mm-hmm.
0: and showing up in this world exactly as you are. Cause there is nothing better than somebody who is okay with exactly who they are.
2: Mm.
0: That puts everybody at ease.
2: Yeah.
0: Even if you're just a mess, if you own your mess,
2: yep. but
0: like it just, there's something magical about those unicorns who just are self-actualized and show up
2: mm-hmm.
0: unapologetically themselves.
2: Mm-hmm.
0: And I think part of that is embracing the parts of you that might not be pretty.
2: Mm.
0: The parts of you that might not be polished or completely put together. You know, sometimes I'm pretty awkward and I used to really be embarrassed about that. And now I just kind of embrace it. And I don't care. Like,
2: right.
0: That's just who I am. And when it comes to how that translates in my career,
2: mm-hmm.
0: I put myself out there a lot. And sometimes I even will save the rejections mm-hmm. that I get. Cause mm-hmm. I'm like, I can't believe I tried that. Like, who has the audacity to do? Like, I will even shock myself because I realize, all it takes is one yes.
2: Mm-hmm.
0: All it takes is one major opportunity to come your way. And it's like, bam, everything's different. Just like I dated a bajillion people. On the road, I had a boyfriend in every major city in America. Okay. None of them were the ones. All it takes is to find that one person who is like, oh, you're weird.
2: Mm.
0: I'm weird too.
2: Mm.
0: Let's do this together
2: yeah.
0: forever.
2: Yeah.
0: Just got to get it right once.
2: Yeah.
0: But you have to be okay with hearing the no, seeing the no, getting the no's. And when the stakes are high, those no's hurt extra. When you're like, whoo, that one would have changed my life. But when you keep putting yourself in those positions, and you're in the arena. You're mm-hmm. in the arena of greatness.
2: Mm-hmm.
0: You're in the neighborhood.
2: Mm-hmm.
0: Getting big no's, it hurts. But you in the right neighborhood.
2: Yeah.
0: And it's just a matter of time.
2: Yeah.
0: Keep showing up.
2: I love it. And show all the way up too. Like, that's my thing. If you're going to show up, show all the way up. Like, anything you do half-hearted, is never going to make it. Like, that's why people that have side hustles, and everybody knows I say this all the time, at some point, either make your side hustle the main thing or quit side hustling.
0: Ooh.
2: Because you can't live in two worlds. That's right.
0: Why am I convicted?
2: Oh, did I touch something? Did I hit a nerve? I'm sorry.
0: I needed to hear that.
2: You can't side hustle forever.
0: You cannot.
2: You can't. And you're limiting what should be your main thing by trying to side hustle.
0: Because if it's your side hustle and it brings you joy, there's a reason why that passion is in you.
2: Then put that whole, as one of my uncles would say, put your whole ass in it then. Yes.
0: What is your favorite thing that you love?
2: This. You can't replace human bonding, right? Like, my thing is, I just love hearing people's stories. I love being able to let others listen to people's stories because everybody's going through something and you never know the word that Celicia just said or is about to say is a moment that somebody needed. And there's always, like, every episode I do, I get a response from different people that's like, I needed that.
0: Mm.
2: Thank you. And that's my thing. Like, mm-hmm. So my thing with Mick Unplug is your because, that thing that's deeper than your why. To me, your why is superficial, right? Your why is about to be your child. Should be your why, but why? What's the because? And so if I said, Celicia, what's your because right now? Like, what's that thing that's like, this is my purpose. This is my motivation. This is my accountability when I don't need it. What's your because?
0: Wow. Are you asking me for real?
2: For real, for real.
0: You know, my priorities have changed quite a bit. And, I recently went to a Tony Robbins conference and it was wild.
2: Okay.
0: Did it change my life? Yes.
2: Okay.
0: And one of the exercises that we did in the arena, there were thousands of us. What, like, he turned off the lights. The kids had to leave and.
2: Oh.
0: Yeah.
2: This is water, but.
0: Right. Okay. And there was an exercise of basically seeing your life as it would be if you let all your disempowering beliefs take the front seat, continue to take the front seat.
2: Mm-hmm.
0: And we went deeper and deeper down that road, and seeing what that could look like was very painful.
2: Mm.
0: Letting your doubts, letting my doubts, and the most disempowering things I could think that I realized weren't even true.
2: Yeah.
0: What does your life look like if that is in the driver's seat? And so with my new priorities now being my family, it's always been career, career, career, career. Let's climb this ladder. And I think I will always be a career girl, but now I'm married and I love my husband.
2: Yeah.
0: I love him.
2: Yeah.
0: I love him. Like, I didn't think I could love a person like I love my husband, Andrew.
2: Let's
0: go,
2: Andrew.
0: He's so special in so many different ways, and I've started to maneuver differently. And now we're going to have a baby.
2: Yeah.
0: Everything just feels different. And there is a life that I've always wanted to live, and I've gotten to live it up to an extent in my own life. But thinking about having my child grow up with that just being baseline. It's kind of freaking cool.
2: Right?
0: Can I do that?
2: You sure can.
0: Can I create a life that I've always wanted and it's just like normal to the, like, that would be my dream. And a challenge for me. Like, can I do that?
2: Yeah.
0: I'm not sure if that answers the because.
2: It does. It does. And here's what's crazy cool. And I don't think most parents have thought of this. I'm glad you did. You can give your children the life that you wanted. And I think a lot of times we settle and we do it the opposite way. Well, you know, I couldn't do this as a kid and neither can you, or I didn't have TV. So you're not, you know, like, we get in those because I didn't. I'm going to make it tough. I'm going to raise you tough so that you appreciate. Well, you can also appreciate and have, I'm not going to say luxury, but you can have comfort and appreciate it all at the same time.
0: Let's go.
2: Right?
0: Yeah.
2: Right? It's okay.
0: I want them to be kind.
2: What?
0: I know. Like, I feel like there's like a stereotype. Like, if you grow up with something, you're going to be like this. I don't know what my kids will grow up as. I'm not rolling in the dough, But one day I want to be. And when mm-hmm. that happens, I want my kids to be humble and kind and mm-hmm. generous.
2: That is it.
0: I hope I'm a good mom.
2: You're going to be a great mom. Stop.
0: I've never done it before.
2: Most people haven't. Most of us start that way, you know? Gotta start with one. Gotta start with one. So, Salisha, you talked about the book. What encouraged you to write the book?
0: Ooh.
2: And give us the title again.
0: Why be a 9 when you can be a 10? Mm. You know, I've always written. I have journals and journals and journals mm-hmm. of writing. And I wrote a book in the pandemic that will never see the light of day. It's completely, completely inappropriate. And I couldn't use it. I couldn't use it for public use. Mm-hmm. But I wanted to write something that I could use. And mm-hmm. that book that I'd written in the pandemic, it had a lot of good story. There was a love story in it. It was unrequited, didn't work out. And it was just, everything about it was wrong. Mm-hmm. But it tied into all these awesome stories, some of which I've told you about. Mm-hmm. And I'm like, well, where can I use these? And also, how can I get my message of embrace failure, embrace your flaws, mm-hmm. enjoy life by being you
2: yeah.
0: instead of what you think people want you to be?
2: Yeah.
0: How can I put that all together? And it was, it just brought me a lot of joy. It actually kind of wrote itself. Mm-hmm. And so it gave me an outlet to put some of my favorite stories, like running a marathon without training on a 2-show day. Like that to me was a little bit, I did that. That was wild. I get to write it down. I get to tell, I don't actually think that's in the book. Regardless, I get to tell these stories and wrap it up with like what I think. I don't know. I just want it to encourage.
2: Yeah.
0: That is my goal.
2: Okay.
0: Is for when people come in contact with me, they feel encouraged mm-hmm. and they feel inspired. And if they're like, that basic girl can do it, that means I can do it. Listen, anything is possible. And it's so easy to look at people who are where you want to be mm-hmm. or somewhere where you think like that's not a thing. And just to feel like, well, that's only possible for those kind of people.
2: Yeah.
0: And that's how I've always looked at the people who I look up to. Mm-hmm. And I've been fortunate enough to start meeting the people who I've looked up to.
2: Okay.
0: Slowly but surely.
2: Yeah.
0: And I realize they're all just people. Like that is wild mm-hmm. to me. Mm-hmm. And why is that? Why does that feel so mysterious?
2: Right. Right.
0: Like take that filter off and stop gatekeeping.
2: Let's go. That's what I'm talking about. That's the truth. So that's the truth.
0: Figured something out.
2: Yeah.
0: How does that benefit you to not share
2: right.
0: what you learn?
2: Right.
0: Yeah. With your peers, with your sisters, like, mm-hmm. like let's communicate. I shared something on my blog a few months ago mm-hmm. about, I think I had a miscarriage. Mm. And I feel like you're not supposed to tell people that.
2: Okay.
0: But I was like, what? If I don't tell anybody, that's like the most isolating thing in the world.
2: Yep. Yep.
0: That'll make no sense. Yep. Who made these rules, Mick?
2: It wasn't me.
0: Who made these rules?
2: Right.
0: You're supposed right. to just go through stuff by yourself and not tell anybody? Nope. That feels completely alienating mm-hmm. and isolating, like you're all mm-hmm. alone. Mm-hmm. And I wrote a blog about it. And do you know how many of my friends came out of the woodwork to tell me about their stories?
2: It wasn't just you.
0: No! My friends who I've known. Mm-hmm. And a lot of it, a few of them, it had happened that week for them.
2: Wow.
0: I'm like, hold up. All y'all was just going to hold on to all of this in pain, suffering by yourself? Mm-hmm. That is crazy to me.
2: Yeah.
0: We are literally all in this together.
2: Yeah. Good stuff, Salisha. Words of wisdom. I didn't know you were a philosopher as well.
0: Shut up.
2: You do it all. You do it all. The philosophy from Salisha Thomas.
0: Oh my God.
2: So Salisha, you've been amazing with your time. I know how busy you are. I do want you and Andrew both to know, very proud of both of you.
0: Thank you.
2: Very proud of both of you. Uncle Mick is here for you guys.
0: Uncle I promise. Mick.
2: Yes. Uncle Mick is there.
0: Thank you.
2: Absolutely. So Salisha, where can people find and follow you? Not that they don't know where to find you, but where do you want them to follow you?
0: Thank you for asking. They can follow me on at the Salisha Show on Instagram. That's the name of my podcast, my YouTube, well, I guess my new YouTube's not called that, but it's, my show is called The Salacious Show. My Instagram is called The Salacious Show, and my website is thesalaciousshow.com. It's like, by Felicia, but with an S, but it's spelled S to the A to the L to the E. Just kidding.
2: Oh, keep going. You know how to spell your name? No. You don't know how to spell your name?
0: It's S-A-L-I-S-H-A.
2: Okay. Ladies and gentlemen, this has been my good friend, Miss Salacious Thomas. Salacious, so honored to have you.
0: Thank you.
2: This has meant the world to me.
0: Thank you.
2: You got it.
0: And thank you for encouraging me.
2: All the viewers and listeners, remember, your because is your superpower. Go unleash it.
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2: Ladies and gentlemen, welcome to another exciting episode of Mick Unplugged. And today's guest is an exceptional motivational speaker and advocate who has dedicated his life to empowering youth and communities. Overcoming significant challenges in his own life, he has become a voice of hope and inspiration for many. Please join me in welcoming my good friend, Mr. Roy Juarez Jr. Man, Roy, so one, again, honored to have you here. Man, your story is more than inspirational. Your story is so powerful. On the show, we talk about your because, that thing that really pushes you.
11: I really think my because is my siblings. That's it. Like they're the reasons why I fight as hard as I do. But when I started to fight for them and I started working with kids across the nation, I started to see all the other kids that reminded me of my siblings and my little brother and my little sister, especially.
2: Like, let's go back to how this started and what growing up was like for you, and talking to the audience about that journey, not to talk to yourself, but to tell that story.
11: Yeah. I was invited to be a keynote speaker at a conference that I had snuck into when I was a homeless teenager. And I snuck into that conference to steal a meal. And I remember when I was the keynote, they invited me on stage. I'm standing at the podium. And I remember glancing back to the very back of the room where I had sat as a homeless kid. And I said, man, if I could have just run to him, meaning my younger self, and tell him, don't give up. Life will get better, but you have to be here to see it. You're not going to believe that you're eventually going to be close to your mom again, that you're going to have nieces and nephews that you absolutely love, that you're going to see the things that you have seen. And I share that with kids because I also want them to know that what they're going through at that moment, there is a future. They have a future that belongs to them, not to their situation, that belongs to them, not to their family environment, not to their socioeconomic environment. It belongs to them, but they have to put in the work to get there. But they don't have to do it alone because there are people who believe in them and people want to help them get there. I became homeless officially at the age of 14. And I say officially because it all started when I was about 12. My parents were going through a very violent divorce, but 1 week my mom would take him back. The next week he would have to be gone. And so It got to the point that I started to defend my mother physically whenever I was always with her, always protecting her, always trying to be there to support her. So when my dad came home, I remember one time he said to her, "You need to make a choice. Do you want your son or do you want me?" Right. And I mean, that hurt, right? Because I'm Roy Waters Jr. I carry his name. And I said, "You know what, Mom?" I said, "You don't have to make a choice. I'll leave." And I remember that in that one instant calling this woman from the church. And I said, "Well, please come get me. Please come get me. Please come get me." It was Easter. And she's like, "Okay, I'll come get you." And I spend Easter with them. But what breaks my heart is when I think about my mom, I'm sure he left too. So she literally spent Easter alone. I left, he left. And so it was a constant going back and forth until one day my mom finally just said, "You know what? Enough's enough. I want you out. Get out, get out." My dad was like, "If I can't have you, no one's going to have you." So we had to go into hiding. And we started moving from home to home to home. And every time he would find us, we would have to take the sheets off our bed, put them on the floor, put our clothes in the middle, and we were gone every single time he found us. And around 14 years old is when I finally became homeless on my own. My mom had met a man and who was helping her. And he said, I'll help you. Come live with me. But the only catch was that he didn't want kids. And for the longest time, Mick, I thought that she just left us because she didn't want us. Fast forward many years later, after I'm an activist crossing the country, working all over the nation, I invite my mom to come with me to upstate New York. And she's with me. We're in a juvenile hall in upstate New York. And where I speak, I tell our story. And afterwards, we're all talking, me, the students, the probation officers, and one woman is talking to my mom behind me, and I can hear her talking, and I'm talking to a young girl, but I want to hear what's happening to my mom, make sure she's safe. And the lady said, "How could you leave them?" And she said something that kind of shifted everything in my perspective. She told that lady, "You don't get it. You don't get it. He wanted me dead. If he would have found us, he might have killed all of us. If he would just find me, he's only going to kill me." So in her brokenness, her thought was getting rid of us was technically saving us.
2: Saving you.
11: Yeah. And that has changed everything. You know, parents are human. They make mistakes. They're growing up just as they have the same pains and fears and anxiety that even I have to this day. I personally don't have children. I can't even imagine what my mom was going through, knowing that her high school sweetheart wanted her dead, and now she's having to care for five kids and can't do it. And then he gets her fired from her job. She now can't do it financially.
2: Talk about that emotion. So the emotion before you knew the real reason, right? The real because. Your mother's because was saving your life, right?
11: Absolutely.
2: But 14-year-old Roy didn't know that.
11: What was that emotion? Roy was lost.
2: Right.
11: He thought he was the common denominator because his grandparents didn't take him. They took his little sister, but they didn't take him. His aunts and uncles wouldn't take him. All the families that he lived in, he could only stay for a short while, whether it be a month in some lucky cases, whether it be a night in others. So I got to the point that I was like, you know what? The only common denominator is me. I must be bad. Something must be wrong with me because nobody wants me. And the sad thing is that this happens in a lot of our youth across the nation. And I have seen it firsthand. And I've learned that kids never stop loving their parents. It was never my parents' fault as a kid. It was me. Mm. Kids only stop loving themselves. And that's what's really sad, because then they grow up with this idea that I'm not good enough. I don't deserve. Why should I even try hard? That future, that college isn't for kids like me.
2: And what was that like as a kid trying to create bonds of friendship with other kids, or was it like you didn't want to attach to people because you never knew what stability was? Like, what
11: for
2: was
11: me,
2: that
11: I
2: like?
11: Think it was the opposite. I was so hungry for someone to love me that I attached to everyone. and I became what everyone wanted me or needed me to be at that moment. So if I went to a new home, I now say that I like looked in an imaginary bag and asked, well, who do they want me to be? Because if I could become whoever or whatever in some cases, which is not good, what they want me to be, then that meant that I had a place to sleep one more night. I had food to eat one more day. If my baby brother or my baby sister wanted to see me and this family would let them, I at least got to see my brother and sister for like one more night. And so I lost myself in this homelessness, in this process, in this bag full of different Roys to survive.
2: That is so deep and so uncommon, but common at the same time. And what I mean by that is uncommon because we don't get to hear these stories. And a lot of times when you're speaking to youth, they're not going to tell you everything that's really going on. But the common part is this is what's going on today still, absolutely, right? And as leaders, as adults, as leader of people and leaders of communities, it's our job to have those conversations, absolutely, to let people know that there are safe outlets. And so I applaud you for creating those safe outlets, brother.
11: Thank you. And I think that you touch on a really good point. Kids want to share, but they're scared to share. And the reason I say right. that is I love my mom. And I didn't want my mom to get in trouble. And I knew that if I would have spoken up, she probably would go to court. And my brain was like, she's going to go to jail. And so my loyalty was still to my mother. I wasn't going to say anything.
2: Yeah.
11: It's not until you find a trusted adult that youth like myself will let you in to even help.
2: That's great, dude. So let's go to the hotel that you were sneaking into to get meals. So let's talk about that journey and the humbling of that, right? Like absolutely. Continental breakfast. All right. I can go in here today. If I come in tomorrow, they may not know that I'm here or that I'm actually staying here. So walk us through that survival, dude.
11: Absolutely. Yeah. And thank you for those words, actually, survival. I think that when you grow up with a tough life, you learn lessons that can never be taught in a book. But if you can take your education and define those lessons, then there's no stopping you. Because education will not only change your life, but it will change the entire fabric of your family. And that's why education is so powerful. And at this point, I was very street smart. And so I saw this huge hotel in downtown Dallas, Texas. It's the Omni Hotel. And I thought, man, they got to have food in there, right? It's a beautiful, big, big hotel. So I walk in and I'm looking around. And sure enough, I saw this line of women about to go into this room. And I figured they're going to probably have some type of meeting. There's got to be food in there. So I hid my bag because I learned as a homeless kid, if I was invisible, I got to stay longer. I couldn't make any waves. If I was living in a home, I'm going to wash my dish. I'm going to clean your dishes. I'm going to cut your yard. Because the happier you are with me there, the longer you'll let me stay. Kids become invisible, but no child, no kid should ever have to be invisible, right? They have a voice and their voice matters and they have to learn how to use that voice. And it's up to us as the adults to help them learn how to use it effectively. And so I go in, I hide my bag and sure enough, they open up these doors and all these women start to walk in and I walk right in there with them. And I go sit in the very far back corner so that no one would notice me. And as I sit there, some lady comes and she serves me and I thank her and I start to eat. Well, this woman comes out on stage and I don't really care what she has to say. Like I'm going to eat my meal and I'm going to leave. But when she's talking, her words, like I'm really listening to what she's saying. And she's talking about the way she grew up on the last street in Laredo, Texas to the border. And she grew up as an immigrant. Her parents were immigrants and how she was told that girls like her don't make it. But this woman grew to be the highest ranking Latina woman in the combat support field of the United States Army. She broke all kinds of records because her father taught her to ask, why not you? He said, why not you? You go ask that counselor who said you can't make it. Go ask her, why can't you make it? And as I sat there, I had my plate in front of me. And even though I was hungry, I wasn't even eating because I had a bigger hunger. And in my mind, I was like, well, why not me? Because I used to dream. Like, why can't I have my dreams? And so after that woman spoke, I walked up to her, to her table. I grabbed her card, went back out, grabbed my bag, made my way back to San Antonio because this was in Dallas. And I went back to San Antonio where I'm from. and went straight to my best friend's aunt's house, a woman who had my baby brother. And I said, I need my baby brother back because I thought I had a plan.
12: So I'm intrigued by the story because I know it. So what happens next? You thought you had a plan. So what happens next, man?
11: So my plan was I would, by the time I made it back to Miss Carmen's house to get baby Ray, the idea of me being able to have my future was gone. It was a little bit of hope from what I heard, and then it was gone. But I thought, he will have his. My baby brother will have his entire future. I'm going to give up my entire life. I will work 1, 2, 3 jobs. I'm going to put him on a bus. He's going to go to school, and all his dreams will come true. And so we had no, I mean, I'm a teenager, so we have nowhere to live. But my plan was, if I take him to this church I knew about when I was a kid that I attended with my mom, then maybe they'll help us and maybe they'll let us live in there. So we literally went, took the bus as far as it could. We walked the rest of the way. We sat on the front porch of that church and just waited for someone to show up because I knew it was Wednesday if they were going to have service. And sure enough, the lead pastor shows up and she gets out and she recognizes me. She goes, Roy? I was like, hi, Pastor Doris. I said, can I talk to you? And she goes like, yeah, let me open the church. So we go inside the church and I plead my case. We have nowhere to live. I just need a place to live with my baby brother. I promise you, I will take care of everything. I would do the yard. I will clean it. It'll be ready for all your services. I just need a place to live. And she says, Roy, you can't live here. You can't live in this church. And for a second, I thought I had made the biggest mistake because baby Ray had a roof over his head and now he would be living with me on the street.
12: And then what happened to you and baby Ray?
11: Well, she said, you will live with us under one condition. And I was scared because everyone had a condition. Sometimes they were good, sometimes it wasn't good. And so with all this anger, I was like, what do you want? And she says, Roy, calm down. Calm down. She says, all we want is that you go back to school. You can live in our home, but you will go back to school. And that's how I went back to school, to high school. And then from high school, I graduated and took off to college.
12: Yes,
11: they
12: sir.
11: They kept me for 4 years. The only reason why I moved out of their house was because I decided to leave. Yeah. So they are my parents. They didn't legally adopt me, but they're my parents. So I have more than one set of parents.
12: Yeah.
11: And that's okay. Yeah. Because family's just not the love in your veins. Family is the love that's in your heart. That's family. We can choose family as well.
12: Yeah. So amazing, man. So amazing. And I know that the story of the speaker also comes full circle.
11: Right.
12: Because you met her later in life, right?
11: Absolutely.
12: Yeah.
11: So tell us that. I'm in community college. I'm struggling. I know I'm not doing very well. I didn't have a good high school foundation, right? Yeah. So if I'm going to be honest, one counselor said, I know what she was trying to help me, but she said, Roy, did you take algebra? I was like, nah, miss, like I've never had it. She said, Roy, did you take algebra? And I was like, no, miss, I didn't. And she goes, okay, good. And so I get to college. I don't know anything. Yeah. So I ended up taking college algebra 5 times before I pass it, right? So I'm having to relearn everything. So I'm in community college and I'm working for the activities department on campus as a work study. And so the dean knows who I am. So she comes and she finds me and she goes, Roy. She goes, Roy, are you coming to our event tonight? I was like, nah, miss, I'm not going to come, right? I'm walking away. And she's like, Roy, we have food. I'm like, miss, I'm just joking. I'm going to be there, right? Like, offer me food. I'm there, right?
12: Right.
11: And so I come. She goes, good. She goes, Roy, I want you to introduce our guest speaker. I'm like, yeah, who is it? And she said, her name is retired Lieutenant Colonel Consuelo Castillo Kickbush, which was the same woman who had 7 years earlier speaking in that hotel. Nobody knew my story because I was taught to be silent. You know, a lot of times we teach our kids to be silent without even realizing that's what we're doing. And it looks like, what are your grandparents going to think? What's the family going to think? That's a way to silence our kids. Or what happens at home stays at home. That is a lesson that teaches our kids to be silent and not communicate. And so I was taught, you know, don't talk about what happens. So nobody knew in my campus. And so that day I broke tradition. And as I stood there, Ms. Kickbush to my left, my dean was in there, my colleagues, my professors, my other students. And I looked at her and I said, Miss, you don't know me, miss, but I know you. And then I told the story. Yeah. And so she was crying. I was crying. 2 weeks later, I got invited to speak at her book signing. And then 2 weeks after, I got hired in her company. Amazing. It was supposed to be a 2-month internship, and it lasted for 2 years. And that's amazing. Where my life continued to change.
12: Yeah.
11: Because she mentored me. I started traveling with her, and she was just peeling layers like an onion to try to get to some of the core issues, because I had a lot of street inside of me.
12: But you used that, man.
11: Absolutely.
12: It fueled you.
11: Absolutely.
12: It fueled you. And now we have impact truth, right?
11: And if we don't invest in our kids, what I had is going to come out regardless.
12: Right.
11: The difference is it going to come out in something that's going to be productive, that's going to add to our communities? Is it going to add to our nation? Or is it going to be something that's become destructive?
12: Yeah.
11: And so we want to help our kids see their value, understand, process, and heal from what they've gone through so they can be contributing members of society.
12: So impact truth, right?
11: So,
12: you're empowering youth now.
11: Yes.
12: And so talk to us about starting that.
11: Well,
12: and then obviously what it is and what you're doing.
11: Absolutely. Thank you. My intention was I am going to get my degree. I'm going to go work in corporate America. I'm going to make a lot of money, and I'm never going to be homeless again, ever. Mm. I never wanted to have this life again. But I started taking a lot of psychology classes. And my psychology classes were mainly for me, not to learn it, but trying to figure out what the heck happened to me, what the heck happened to my family. And it really taught me to separate the illness from the person. I love the person. I can help her with the illness. And that was my mom for me. And so I remember one day driving through the middle of the night before classes. It was like 3 o'clock in the morning. And I'm driving back to San Antonio from Abilene, Texas. Mm-hmm. And I want to get to her house before she leaves for work. Nice. And I leave her a rose on her car with a note. I turn around and I'm driving back to campus. When my phone rings and I look at it, and it's my mom. And I answer it, and she can barely speak because she's crying. She says, how can you love me? She said, after everything I have done to you, how do you love me? You're my mom. You will always be my mom. See, life gets better if we choose to be the change.
12: Yeah.
11: So when I'm graduating college, this is my thought process now of I want to be better and not bitter. You know, I want to show my siblings that there's a better way, that we can undo some of the lessons we learned in our childhood and not pass them on to the next generation. So as I start to cross the stage, I start thinking, why me? Why do I get to make it? Why do I get to cross the stage when there's a 1.6 million kids just like me at that time? Now there's 2.1 million kids like me. We went in the wrong direction. I can't even tell you how. Yeah. And that is horrible. But at that time, I was like, why do I get this opportunity? So I said, you know what? Before I use my business degree and go work in corporate America, I need to give back. And I'll do it for 6 months. And I'm going to live out of my car. And I'm going to drive from LA to Jacksonville, Florida. And I'm going to speak for free at any shelter, organization, any place that would open up their doors. And I'm going to find the kids. I'm going to tell them, don't give up. Life gets better. But you have to be here to see it. And I dubbed it the Homeless by Choice Tour because I was homeless again. But this time it was my choice, not my situation, not my parents. It was my choice. And 3 months into it, I saw America through a lens that not very many people get to see. I saw how broken we are. And I said, I have to do more. So I decided that instead of crossing the country for 6 months, I would live out of my car and I would circle the entire nation. And I was going to give myself a goal to reach at least 100,000 kids. I ended up living in my car, out of my car for 2.5 years. No grants, no funders. A tour that ran me over $200,000, a money that I had to raise along the way. but I was able to reach over 108,000 kids. And then my phone has never stopped ringing.
12: Look at that. Perseverance, the power to keep going.
11: Yeah.
12: But more importantly, the power to make an impact. Another pillar, another core value that I know that you believe in as well as me is the power of mentorship. And I believe for me, like that's my purpose now, right? It's to mentor because I've had amazing mentors. Talk to us about what mentorship means to you.
11: So two things pop in my head. One, mentors, if you're going to be a mentor, whoever's listening, it's about them, not about you. You're there to help guide them and direct them. You're going to struggle with your mentee, especially if you find a kid like me. I'm going to push and push and push. Why? Because every person I have trusted has failed me. Every person. So I need to make sure that you're real. I need to make sure that you're, when you tell me you love me, you're not just saying it because you say it to all the kids you work with. You're not telling me that you're going to be there for me. I need to make sure that you're really going to be there for me. And the moment that I believe you, I never want to let you go. When I got myself fired, so I'm going to state it that way. When I got myself fired from my mentor's company, I was so devastated that I did everything I needed to try to get back to, into her company. So she raised the bar even higher and I met it because as the broken kid, I thought, will anyone ever love me again? Because I honestly felt that she did love me.
12: Yeah.
11: And so it caused me to work harder. Now, as a mentee, I think that it's our responsibility to honor our mentors' time, their energy, their wisdom, and what it took them to learn it as well.
12: Yeah.
11: And so it's a growing process. And not everyone you meet is meant to be your mentor. You have to connect and click with that person. So
12: that's right.
11: Yeah, mentorship will shave years off of hard work that you would have to do in your life to get you to the next level. But then you cannot forget once you get there to turn around and help the next generation up.
12: The insights that I get from mentors, I make sure that I'm always passing through.
11: Absolutely.
12: Because I never want my legacy to end with me, right? Like it would be very selfish of me to take the wisdom that I get from the Damon John, a Robert Irvine, a Roy Juarez Jr. It would be very selfish for me to take the wisdom that you give me and let it sit right here. Like it's all about the power of being able to take what Roy gives me and now help 5, 6, 7,000 other kids or youths that went through what Roy and I went through, right? Show them there is a path.
11: Absolutely. Right? Well, my thought is, what would have happened to me if my parents had mentors? If my dad had a mentor and to show him how to deal with what he went through as a kid, to process it, to how to healthily release things, what would my mom have gone through? What would that situation have been like? You know, they're both great people. They were just broken.
12: Amazing, man. So we're about to go rapid fire. I wrote a few rapid fire questions out.
11: Okay.
12: So we're going rapid fire.
11: Oh, here we go.
12: Roy. The best stage moment you've had as a speaker?
11: Being at the few conference and speaking on the stage that I snuck into and heard. And by chance, or higher power, whatever you believe, mine is a higher power. My mentor, by chance, was speaking at a conference in the same city the day before. So this time she sat in the audience as I spoke.
12: I love it. What's the best way for someone to give back to youths today?
11: Find kids who need someone in their life. There are a lot of kids who may have houses, but we don't have homes. So how many homeless kids do we have in our cities?
12: For the parent that's listening right now that's like, I'm Roy's mother, how do they have that conversation with their kid? What's some advice you'd give to that parent?
11: Kids don't care if you're perfect. They just want you there. And they want you to love them, let them know you love them. And at the same time, get plugged into a school where they may be having a parent program or something so that you can learn from other parents. My dad is back in my life, my biological dad. It took 20 years to get him back in my life. I think that we're all chasers in life. We're all chasing something, a nicer title, a bigger house, you know, partner, whatever we're chasing. Yeah. My chase had always been to bring my family back together, not my parents married. Separate, they're better. But I wanted to be able to be in a room with my family. And so when I wrote my book, Homeless by Choice, I put a dedication page to each person, including my biological father. And I said to my biological dad, actually, forgive me, I put to my dad, I hope we can build a healthy relationship before it's too late. I read the entire page, threw it on social media. His girlfriend saw it, showed him. He calls me. At the time you call my business line, it would go to my cell phone, right? Not anymore. And I answered it, and it was him. And I said, "You, Dad?" And he goes, "Yeah, it's me." I said, "What do you want?" He goes, "I heard you wrote a book." I said, "I did." He goes, "I heard you put me in it." I said, "I did, but like I changed your name so you can't sue me, right? Just in case, because like we don't have a relationship." He goes, "That's not why I'm calling. So why are you calling?" He goes, "If you're serious about what you said," he goes, "I'm ready." He goes, "I'm so sorry. I will take the blame for everything." And I said, "Dad, I don't want you to take the blame, Dad. I just wanted you to acknowledge what happened." I said, "If you're serious, come to my book launch. It's next week in San Antonio." He showed up. So for the first time in over 20 something years, I'm on stage and I invited my siblings up first.

0: picture of my entire family. It would not have been possible if it wasn't for my mentors, if it wasn't for education, if it wasn't for my faith, if it wasn't for forgiveness. You know, here's the final thought and something that I adopted and I own. If people can hate for no reason in this world, I can love for no reason. And I love the kids that I serve. I love my family. I love what I do. I don't have to even know these kids for us to love them. So as a community, we need to love more than hate. And I think that's desperately needed right now in this world.
1: You always give me something. And that right there was extremely powerful. So much. I'm going to restate that or re-say that. If you can hate for no reason, then you can love for no reason at all too. That was it right there.
0: People hate for no reason, and it's stupid. We got to love for no reason. Let's switch it.
1: Where can people find the book first and foremost?
0: You can go two places. 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
1: Love you like a brother. Appreciate you, the words of wisdom, the mentorship that you're always providing. Most importantly, leading by example, man. Like, I appreciate you for just being present.
0: Thank you. I do my best. I'm human, but I do my best.
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1: Ladies and gentlemen, welcome to another exciting episode of Mick Unplugged. And today we're joined by a transformational speaker, an amazing coach, and an author who's dedicated to helping people uncover their true selves. Please join me in welcoming my guy, Mr. Rocky Garza. Rocky, how are you doing today, brother?
7: Man, I'm doing wonderful, Mick. Thank you so much for having me on the show.
1: Rocky, man, been a huge fan of yours. Wanted to tell you personally, thank you for being the human being that you are. You do so much good for corporations. You do so much good in your community that you're an example. And I'll just be honest, man. Like I like following your lead on the example that you set. So I just wanted to personally tell you, thank you, bro.
7: Thank you. Thank you. I really appreciate that, Mick. I think it's something I am learning and I probably will the rest of my life. Two things. Number one is to say thank you. I tend to not want to say thank you, not because I don't appreciate it, because that means that I might acknowledge that it's true. And I think oftentimes in our lives, our hesitation to accept a compliment isn't because we don't believe it. It's because of we're the unknown that comes from what if we do. And I think the second part of that is, you know, it's been a work in progress, just like you. It's taken decades to try to really hone in on what is that. And I'm just now, probably now more than ever, which I hope I get to say this for the rest of my life. Just now feel like I'm really dialing into what it is I can bring to the world that I can do that allows me to stay in my lane, to trust my gut, to do those things while simultaneously creating environments for other people to do the exact same thing, and recognizing that the overlap of the Venn diagram is so small, if we'll stay in our lane, that we can create a picture collectively that we could never just do by ourselves.
1: One of the things that I appreciate about you is something that you said and alluded to that I'm going to ask you to elaborate on. What I heard you say essentially is success doesn't happen overnight. And the reason, and I'm just going to say it, these are the words of Mick and Mick only, so don't yell at Rocky for saying this, but the reason that most people don't get the success that they're supposed to get is because at some point they stop along the way. What Rocky has done, he never quits. Doesn't matter the highest of highs or the lowest of lows, you never quit, because that great win that you just had yesterday. And I don't know about you, Rocky, but I'm not in a spot where I can just like let last week's success.

0: us mm-hmm. be the end, because my legacy, not financially, right. my legacy mm-hmm. depends on the work that I'm going to continue mm-hmm. to do. Mm-hmm. And so I'd love for you to elaborate on that. Just success doesn't happen overnight, bro.
1: No. Well, and I think not only does success not happen overnight, but success is not a destination. Like, I think that's why most individuals stop, or even you and I occasionally have the moment we think we should stop, or we think we might stop. Why? Well, because we are obsessed. And I say we, like collective human beings, in my experience, we are obsessed with the idea of arrival, that we think if we could get there, and if I can get there faster than you, then I could stop quicker than you, which means I could have more time to do what I want, because I don't do what I want now. Therefore, if I could get to the place I could do what I want, then I would finally have arrived. And so we call that success. And I think there's a moment where if we allow ourselves to note that, to your point, the only thing that I can guarantee that happens tomorrow within my capacity of human understanding is the sun's going to go down tonight and it's probably going to come up tomorrow. And when we go to wake up tomorrow, everything you did today will either have been a block added to the home you are building, or it will have been a hammer to the block previously that will be gone. The reality of both what is possible and what is true is today. That's what present is. Present is all the possibilities of what could be and what is actually occurring. So I think if we can remove the idea of success from being singular, if we can remove it from destination, if we can remove it from the idea of this mountaintop, and if I could just get to that mountain, then the view there will be so great that, well, you know what will be so great after that view and your Cliff Bar and your sandwich and the photo you take and the Instagram you did? You're going to walk down the mountain, my guy. You're going to go back to the valley, and life is lived in the valley. But the valley's not sexy. The day-to-day is not sexy.
0: Ladies and gentlemen, you're going to get a glimpse into the conversations that Rocky has, the methodologies that he teaches, the principles that he provides for those that are around him. Rocky, where did this start?
1: Love. Let me be very clear when I start. Love my mom, love my dad, love my grandparents, love my family, aunts, uncles, cousins, everybody who was a part of the process. And, okay, A-N-D, it's a very powerful word. And you can live a life where you have all of your material needs and recognize that there are many things in life that are missing. My parents got divorced when I was young, right before I turned 2. Never lived with my dad growing up. Love my dad. Have the best relationship with my dad today I've ever had. My mom's been married and divorced quite a few times, 4 or 5 times. So I went to 13 schools before I graduated high school. Most of those pre-7th grade, because I moved in with my grandparents in 7th grade, and I actually went to the same junior high and the same high school. So all those schools are happening pre-7th grade. You know, I didn't realize the term first day of school didn't mean first day at a school until 7th grade. I didn't realize it was a time of year. I thought it was a phrase that we use because this is our first day at this school, which I was always confused why that seemed to happen for everybody else only once, and it seemed to happen for me 2 or 3 times, right? And so I say all that again. This is not sad, not a sob story, not, oh, woe is me. Like, I'm 41, been to a lot of therapy, have a lot of coaches. Like, I'm feeling okay today. And A-N-D, we're going to come back to that again. And, you know, where I sit today is both a result of every day stacked up over the last 41 years. And, you know, I think we all have a decision daily with work, with practice, not in isolation. We have a decision to say, will I make my past pain a mechanism to protect myself from people, or I use my past pain as a mechanism to propel myself in the direction of my purpose? And I think it's a question we have to ask. It's a question I have to ask myself daily, today, daily. Been married 16 years, got a 9-year-old, got a 6-year-old, good friends, a great community, spent a lot of time, effort, and energy building friendships. And I have to ask myself daily, the guy that gets on Instagram every day and says, you got this, let's go, let's do it. I have to ask myself daily, Rocky, why did you not express to your feelings to your wife? Is it because you were trying to protect yourself because you're afraid if you're honest, she will leave like everyone else? Or are you going to express how you feel because you want to propel yourself in the direction of your purpose, which is to build a committed relationship with someone unlike anything you have ever physically witnessed in your own life? But that's a decision I have to make. That's a question I have to ask myself. No one else is responsible for that other than me. And so I think I look back on my life and go, why was it always so much easier to find value, worth, and fulfillment from strangers than it was from the people that I love most? Mm-hmm. Is that a problem with them, or is that a result of my inactivity and my inability to allow myself to be present and fully show up without having the fear that they were going to run away? And I think all of those are parts and pieces of the questions we sort of have to ask ourselves, at least me regularly. Maybe for somebody else, you only have to do it quarterly. I tend to have to do it daily to go, what are those things? And so as I look back over my life, I graduated high school. I was going to go play football. Then I realized, like, right before I graduated, like, I don't even like football. I'm about to go do this for 4 more years. This is a terrible idea. And so then through a slew of events, I'm going to junior college for a couple of years, and then I transferred to Texas A&M. I graduated from there. I went to a place out in East Texas called Sky Ranch. It's a summer camp for kids. And I worked there for 4 years. I came back to Dallas. I joined the staff, a pastoral staff at a church for about 4 years and did that. So I was in full-time ministry for about 8 years right out of college. Got offered a teaching pastor job, in 2010. Big church, a few thousand people, said, hey, 26, one tattoo, faux hawk. You think you're God's gift to people? Why don't you teach 25 weekends a year? And I said, why don't we not do that? Because that sounds like a bad idea. And so I said no. They said, what do you want to do? And I said, you know, of course, I want to be a wedding photographer. And that was more like, it was a hobby my wife and I had. She had just quit her job. We were just got married, had an apartment, no debt, no kids, one dog. Let's start a business. Why not? This is pre-Instagram. This is pre-Pinterest, pre-personal branding. Like, we got so lucky. So we rode that wave, sort of our entrance into entrepreneurship. And then I started this business about 11 years ago. We found out we were pregnant with our son. And, you know, my wife said, if you could do anything for the rest of your life, what would you want to do? I would love to be a people expert. If I could marry my life experience, which is like the reality of what was, with 8 years of ministry, which is the reality of the deeply caring for the human being, for people. And at this point now, marry that with 15 or so years of entrepreneurship, or we'll call that business or commerce, right? If you could marry history and your past, and you could marry that with a deep care and desire for a human, with the capacity to take that into the market to say, what then shall we do? If I could marry all those things together, if I could be an expert at anything, I'd want to be a people expert. How could I do that? And so a little over a decade ago, started coaching individuals and saying, hey, I had this business. Do you want one? They're like, oh, I'd love to have that. I was like, I'll show you how. And inside, I'm like, how are we going to show them how? I know it's never going to work. And, you know, you fast forward a decade and you go, I get methodologies and identity mapping, the confidence method, and the influence appraisal, and all these sort of ways. And I think for me, what has helped me in all of that make is for me to say daily with my clients, and every time I get on stage, I start every keynote the same. If you leave today knowing more about me than you know about you, then I failed you. I'm not going home with you. You're going home with you. So buckle in, do the work, show up for yourself. I guarantee you can leave here with something that might actually change your life. Let's get going.
0: Rocky, I love that, bro. And I want to unplug, no pun intended, a few things there. So, you know, the moving, the first day of school. Wow. Like that's so wild. And to hear it from that perspective, because we all had Rockies growing up, right? Like we always had the kid that was here for the first part of the year and then not there the next part of the year. Maybe 3 years later, they're back for a little bit and then they're not there again. Did that make you sheltered? Did that make you, not that you didn't trust people, but it was more of, I don't need to get close because this is temporary, right? Like, was that a rocky feeling?
1: Yeah. I realized about the age of 30 that I was very good at disclosure and very bad at vulnerability. I was very good at giving you what you thought was vulnerability, but for Rocky, it was simply disclosure. I could recount my story for the first probably 5 or 6, 7 years as a keynote speaker. No matter what keynote I gave, every keynote started the same. So I was born in 1983. I was born in Kansas. I only lived there for about a week. Came back to Dallas and I would recount my history because I felt like if I couldn't recount everything that occurred, I didn't have the credibility to be on a stage for you to hear what I had to say, because I didn't think I had the credibility or expertise in my credentials and or my resume, right? I always joke I'm the only corporate keynote speaker that's never had a resume. Why? Well, because that wasn't my life. My resume is not the certifications I have. Not knocking a certification, they're wonderful. Your boy didn't have any. Why? Because I didn't know that was a thing for me to do at the time when I should have or could have done it, because I was in survival mode. I was in disclosure mode. I was in tell the same thing you need to tell to make them go, man, that guy is open, while making sure you don't tell them anything because they will use it and they will get you. And so I think as the kid that moved around a bunch, a kid to go into school, like vulnerability now is my number one personal value. It's one of the values in our organization, our business, not because Rocky's an expert at it. Because if I don't do that, I know what life will become. Because if I'm not committed to saying I create the opportunity to see and be seen by others, I will make sure you don't see me and I will absolutely see you. And I've lived that life before, and it was lonely and it was isolating. And as much as people in my life loved me and cared for me, it wasn't until I got married and had my own children that I like was at the same house for Christmas more than 1 year in a row. There was no such thing as tradition. There was no such thing as a space where you belonged. You just went where you were allowed.
0: One of the things I probably appreciate the most is the last thing that you were talking about in the first part of the story, which is, again, I'm going to interpret this. You went from vision to action to business. So you just said, I'm going to go do it, right? Like you and your wife, hey, I'm going to go start this business. You could have easily college degree, go work for someone, right? Go build up the skill. But the mentality that Rocky Garza has is, hey, I am the opportunity. So let's talk about that. How do you take vision and then put it into action?
1: Yeah, great question. Number one, and some of you are not going to like this answer. You start by recognizing that you're probably not the person that has the vision. So let's throw out a number, right? In your area, there's 100 businesses. Let's say every one of those businesses at minimum, which we know is crazy, has 100 employees, right? So that's 10,000 people that are employed within 100 businesses. So out of 10,000, 100 of those are asked to be the visionary. You may not be the visionary. So the reason that you are stuck in inactivity is because you are attempting to be something that you were never made and designed to be because you think it will be sexier for you to be the person that has the vision. But out of 100 companies and there's 100 employees, 99 of those are executors, integrators is what their job is. And for whatever reason, there is a singular, maybe two if we're getting wild, people who have a vision and their job is to empower and equip people to take said vision and then go execute it because they don't know how. Now, the difference between you and I in those instances is that we chose the path of most resistance, which was let's be visionaries and then figure out how in the world we're going to make it happen until we can make enough money to pay somebody else to actually do it for us because we realize we don't know what we're doing. And so like that's just a part of what we would call entrepreneurship, right? Now, we chose the path of most resistance. So for most leaders, it's identifying, why don't I back up a second? What is the path for you of least resistance? It is to let go of the mentality that you think you are supposed to carry a vision and discover how can you use your unique gifts and skills to execute the vision. Even inside your own organization, my job today is to take the vision we have to best, highest use of Rocky's time and everything else somebody else should be doing. Not because I'm selfish, not because I'm arrogant, not because, oh, I think I'm somebody that I don't have to. You don't want me to be in charge of the schedule. You don't want me to plan the curriculum. You don't want me to create the most dynamic booklet we're going to need to really get you. You wouldn't get one. We wouldn't have a booklet. That's a bad use of my time because I'm not good at it. So I think for leaders to take a step back, number one, you don't own the vision. Now, if you're listening, you're a business owner and you do own the vision, you should ask yourself this question. Am I actually a visionary or do I just have a good idea? Two very different things. I know a lot of integrators who have great ideas, but they're not visionaries. An idea is something that we haven't done yet that's going to solve a problem. A vision is something that most people can't see that changes a generation. Which of those spaces do we want to be in? Not good or bad, not right or wrong. One is not better. One is not worse. What does it make you more valuable? One does it make you? Don't put yourself on a chart comparing yourself apples to fish. It doesn't work.
0: Those that aren't going where they need to go, it's because you have a title. And that title usually is CEO, founder, president, insert the highest level for your company. You're not the visionary and you don't allow others to be that. The head of a certain department with a very nice title is not a visionary. But because of the title, they feel like that's their responsibility. But because you won't let that go and you feel like if it's not your idea, I love that you broke down the difference between idea and vision. Because it's not your idea, you're never going to let said employee or said vision happen. The biggest reason that most companies don't grow is because of that. You hold the title, but then you also hold all the cards and you won't play the hand.
1: I want you to imagine if you're a leader currently and ask yourself if visionary and integrator rubs the wrong chord with you and you're thinking, don't tell me what I am, what I'm not. Let's give it an analogy sense because we all like a good analogy. CEO has a vision. Let's say they, in fact, are the visionary. Wonderful. CEO gets together with all their SLT, ELT, vice presidents, whatever your company calls it. And he casts the vision. Here's what I'm thinking. Here's what we're doing. Now, in that environment, that visionary is tasking all of you in that room to become architects. Go to your unique departments. Go to your areas and draw, create, show them the plan. I'm talking CAD renderings, electrical, plumbing, where it goes, how it stays up, what's the foundational aspect. You've been given the vision, but your job in operations and sales and management and HR and people in training and development, your job is to go architect now the drawing for your people to execute on so that they can then go and say, let me get the plugs. Let me get the wire. Let me go find the electricians. But here's where it breaks down. You walk away from that meeting and you say, I'm now going to go to my team and I'm going to go be the designer. And I'm going to see if they can become the architect. Yet we've created a system of accountability, whether you're in Rockefeller Habits, you're in EOS, you're in pick whatever it is, the systematic way that you're going and you're approaching your business. Many of us, number one, aren't the visionary to begin with, and we're trying to cast vision and doesn't work. Let's assume that you are. I'm going to ask you to go ask your key leaders, the top 5, 6, 7 people in your circle. Are they leaving your office and trying to go be the designer next? Or are they leaving your office to go do their job, which is to go be the architect? I guarantee you, if you will skip that layer and go to your senior director level and ask them if their leaders are coming to them with plans or with thoughts, 90% of the time, if you have a problematic organization and you're not growing the way you think, it's because your leaders leave the meeting with you. They go into a meeting and they take your plan, your dreams, they turn it into their own dreams in their own way. They're not actually building plans. So your directors have no idea what to do, and the lack of communication, the lack of lateral leadership, and so on. So I could not agree with you more that we want to hold the cards because we think it's going to make us important. When we have to ask ourselves, are we willing to play the hand? Because ultimately we're trying to win the game.
0: How important is creating a winning culture for an organization? Again, these are the words of Mick and Mick only. I see so many times where it's on to the next project, on to the next task, on to the next problem. And as entrepreneurs, we get in that grind because that's who we are. But remember, everyone on your team isn't an entrepreneur. That's why they work with you, right? So I learned early on to celebrate wins for my team. Even if I'm not a person, like, honestly, I don't need to celebrate a win. Like, my thing is, if I'm in the game, I'm supposed to win. However, the game isn't about me. The win is never about me. And so if I didn't celebrate that and create winning cultures and create even small situations where people can get the confidence to win, right? Like, I personally think that's problem number two with most businesses. Again, I don't care the size. I can go to another Fortune 5 company where the mentality is on to the next one. But the companies that celebrate small success usually have a much better culture.
1: Yeah, totally. Let's go back to our phrase earlier. Culture is not what you pontificate. It's what you tolerate. That's Rocky's fancy word because I like rhyming. Culture is not what you say it is. It's what behavior you allow. Now, I think in order for us to sort of go to that place, let's redefine the definition of tolerance, meaning what do we tolerate? Because I think oftentimes we default to tolerance is the lowest, least common denominator. What will I tolerate? That's the least amount of effort. Well, I've never been inside a thriving organization. And I'm not talking about just top line revenue. I'm saying thriving culturally, community driven, giving back. People want to be there. A low attrition, high retention. Pick a category that we want to say we measure a company's success. I've never been to one that was doing that, where what they tolerated was the bare minimum. What they tolerated was excellence. Is celebration tolerated, or is celebration the level of tolerance by which we expect? See, I think we need to take the same word and it's the way we use it to go, we don't tolerate that, or we only tolerate. Oh, wait, all of a sudden, one just became terrible and negative and the other one just became empowering. Hey, just so you know, we're an organization that we absolutely tolerate celebration. We tolerate excellence. We tolerate meeting our metrics. We tolerate daily behavior, daily activity. We only tolerate you being on time. That's what we do here. We expect you to join us in that because this is not just who we say we are. You should be able to tell by the actions of people in our organization, this is exactly what we do. And so I think so often in times, to your point, we go to places and we go on to the next one. Let's get to the next thing. All right, we crushed that project. What's the next project we have to do? And in all of that, I'm not wanting to slow us down at all. I love a good metric, a KPI. What gets measured gets accomplished. I mean, we've heard a million times. You can go see 1,000 memes on today. We understand that. And A-N-D, not but, get rid of that word. A-N-D is the third or fourth time I've spelled that word out for us today. If you're listening, hope you caught on here. And do I check the box of tucking my kids in bed because they have to go to sleep? Or do I only tolerate the behavior in myself that is to lay in bed with my son, to tell him how proud I am, to remind him that his father loves him? And no matter what happens, dad is always going to be in your corner because that's the behavior for myself that I will tolerate nothing less. One of those says, good night, son, go to bed. One says, this is the level by which I operate because I will tolerate nothing less in my life. And I use an example about kids or family or wherever you are in your life, because I find we so often, especially as coaches, especially as speakers who spend a lot of our time in the business space, we are so quick to use a business example that is forgotten. But if you can use a personal example, it will almost always translate into business. Because I can tell you what I think about most days, not business. What's the behavior you tolerate when you wake up? What's the behavior you tolerate when you go to bed?
0: Man, Rocky, could talk to you forever in a day, as you know. Last question I want to ask you, actually there's two, but the first one is the importance of self-awareness. You're one of the most self-aware people that I know. And I always tell people, you can't be relatable with others if you're not self-aware. How important has that been for you? And more importantly, how important should it be for others?
1: I think it is paramount of importance to be self-aware, because that allows us to, when we are aware of ourself, we will reflect others back on us and assume it's about us. That makes you relatable, right? Like we'll go forward and we'll do a little theory we have called the upside down. When I am self-aware, it means I'm aware of myself, meaning I can go into an environment with another human being and I can be exponentially more aware of you and what is unique and specific and distinct to you, not what is a reflection of my own fear. So when I know that I am confident in me, I can see you for you, no pun intended. I don't have my glasses on today, but I can see you through your glasses. Where we lack self-awareness though, we view everything through our glasses. And so every action was about me. Everything you said was about me. Every decision you made was about me. The issues you have is because you're unaware of yourself and you think it's their fault, right? And so self-awareness is not, I think currently it's not deemed, I don't deem it as valuable and important so that I can sit in a room and look in a mirror and go, yeah, that's me. And that's a component of it. I want to be able to look in a mirror and recognize myself. Yes, but I want to be able to get in front of you and look at you and recognize you, not see it as a reflection of me. And I think that self-awareness really asks us to, let's make it really simple. Just ask yourself, you're listening, ask yourself this question. Do you spend more time at the window or do you spend more time in the mirror? And most of us spend more time looking out the window, trying to find the reflection of anything valuable and hope that it was us, because we haven't been willing to get in front of the mirror to say actually what it is.
0: Love it. Love it, man. Last question for you. What is Rocky's because? What's that deeper purpose that's deeper than your why?
1: Yeah. I have, and probably will, up until this point, spent my life discovering who am I? Why does it matter? And is it of any importance? Am I unique? Has anybody decided that uniqueness was valuable? And can I do anything with that uniqueness? On repeat, again and again, yeah. And again and again and again. Over the last 40 plus years or so, I have begun to realize the answer to that is yes. I am unique. Not better, not worse, not actually even on a scale related to any other human being. There is no one in the world like me. And. And I am equally valuable to every other person on earth. And they are as equally valuable to me. If I can utilize my life, my past, my history, my current day experiences, my future vision, the love of people in my life, if I can use that such that I can not only continue to discover that for myself, but lead people to the place to get in front of the mirror and see that they are unique, to remind them that it is good, not just true. That's confirmation, good affirmation, and allow them to take any step towards creating good in the world because of how they were made, designed, and created. That's a really, really good use of my time. And that starts with my kids. That starts with my wife. That starts with me. And if by chance I get to do that professionally, what an incredible life I've lived.
0: Ladies and gentlemen, he has been Rocky Garza. Rocky, brother, I appreciate you more than you know. Where can people follow, find you? What's new that Rocky has coming up or going out?
1: Yeah, absolutely. You can follow me on we're on all platforms, Instagram, Facebook, TikTok, LinkedIn, YouTube. It's just at Rocky Garza. Look for the bald guy with big eyebrows. There's not a lot of Rockies out there that look like me and Mick. So find us. We'll be out there in that space. And then if you're looking to just how you can get engaged in what we're doing outside of just a regular follow, you can go to rockygarza.com/confidence. 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You can check out our next upcoming event. 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You can register, grab your seat there. We'd love to have you, where we walk through what it looks like to lead without losing yourself. And we go through that on a monthly basis, free of charge to you. And we'd love to have you at that with us. 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
0: We need to make that happen. So much so, Rocky, I'm going to go on and choose one that I'm actually going to attend. And maybe I'll invite a couple of people to come with me. So if you want to go with me to a Rocky Garza event, live and in person with the man, the myth, the legend, Rocky Garza himself, message me, Rocky Garza. And I'm going to select two people and we're going. How about that?
1: Let's go. Man, I'd love that, man. I'd be honored. I'd be honored.
0: No, I'm going to be the honored one. Like, that's going to happen. That is totally going to happen. Rocky, appreciate you, man. I'm going to reach out in the morning and make sure your knees feel good. Your Achilles is still intact.
1: Thank you.
0: Because, you know, I did that same thing and I tore an Achilles and I was like, okay, I'm not 25 anymore.
1: That's right. That's right. Well, I'm just going to keep playing and remind myself that I'm also not 25. So your boy's not trying to do anything fancy. I'm going to go with the easy layup or the nice free throw shot outside of that. Hey, I'll get to the end of the court when I get there.
0: That's what you say. And then you're going to get challenged. You're going to feel good, right? You're like, oh, I got the juice. I still got it. And then
1: That's right. So I'll just keep my mind. Hey, Rocky, you got no juice, my boy. You got no juice. Just be a human. Just do that instead.
0: Rocky, I love you, brother. Appreciate you, sir.
1: Thank you so much. Thank you. Appreciate it.
0: For all the viewers and listeners, remember, your because is your superpower. Go unleash it.
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28: I am here, Reverend Al, with Dr. Glenda Glover at Tennessee State University, and I have the Tennessee State University leaders who all want to thank you for being our civil rights leader.
29: The Attorney General of Black America, Ben Crump.
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28: And I'm probably going to need your help on this legal fight. You know, they shorted the historically black colleges and universities to the tune of about $13 billion. And Tennessee State was the one they shorted the most.
29: Absolutely. Well, let me know. I'm on the next plane as soon as you holler. You know, when Ben Crump called, I don't even question it. I just head to the airport and get the details on the way.
25: Live from the National Action Network corporate headquarters in New York.

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4: Carl Nelson here again. Join us right here on Monday morning when Black politics expert Dr. James Taylor returns to our classroom. And Dr. Taylor will discuss the life and legacy of the late attorney, Clarence Jones. Dr. Taylor worked with Attorney Jones at the University of San Francisco. Attorney Jones was a confidant of Dr. Martin Luther King Jr. and is also credited with drafting his I Have a Dream speech and also smuggling out of jail the letter from a Birmingham jail. But Attorney Jones was much more than Dr. King's lawyer. Before we hear from Dr. Taylor, His Excellency, High Commissioner David Commissioner will update us on the Caribbean's fight for reparations and also the rupture in the Caribbean economic community known as CARICOM. 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And then for some more compelling conversations that you can participate in, please join us right here on Monday morning at 6 on 1450. WOL, where information is power.
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1: Hi, I'm Sorrell Jones Cooper. I am the CEO of Peel House Aesthetics and Plastic Surgery on Capitol Hill.
2: And I'm Sonia Lowry Young. 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The most exciting part is I don't want to just have Peel House become more than just a medi spa. I want it to be a movement, and we want Peel House to become a household name.
1: Yeah, we want to leave an imprint that is larger than our 1,900 square feet on Capitol Hill. We really want to be involved in advocacy and larger actions that impact our community.
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8: Carl Nelson here again. Join us right here on Monday morning when Black politics expert Dr. James Taylor returns to our classroom. Now, Dr. Taylor will discuss the life and legacy of the late attorney, Clarence Jones. Dr. Taylor worked with Attorney Jones at the University of San Francisco. Attorney Jones was a confidant of Dr. Martin Luther King Jr. and is also credited with drafting his I Have a Dream speech and also smuggling out of jail the letter from a Birmingham jail. But Attorney Jones was much more than Dr. King's lawyer. Before we hear from Dr. Taylor, His Excellency, High Commissioner, David Commissioner, will update us on the Caribbean spike for reparations, also the rupture in the Caribbean economic community known as CARICOM. 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So, family, continue to enjoy your weekend, and then for some more compelling conversations that you can participate in, please join us right here on Monday morning at 6 on 1450. WOL, where information is power.
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13: And this update is brought to you by the Ouch Guy, 877 Ouch 911. 395 northbound as you make your way from the Pentagon exit towards the 14th Street Bridge is extremely slow that we are actually watching. Also 95 southbound out in Lorton as you make your way towards Prince William Parkway. We're dealing with like 14-minute delays due to jammed up traffic. Westbound New York Avenue as you make your way from, looks like Brentwood Parkway towards New Jersey Avenue Northwest is a jammed up traffic situation. Also 295 here. to Anacostia Freeway southbound from 695 to 395 downtown. And, of course, towards the Beltway, it's really jammed up with traffic. Insurance companies play games, but JB, the Outs guy, doesn't. He fights for every dollar you deserve. No excuses, no nonsense. Call 877-911. That's 877-911. And, of course, your forecast for tonight, mostly clear skies with lows in the upper 50s. Sunny for your Saturday and highs in the lower 70s. Dre Johnson for News Talk 1450 AM WOL, where information is power.
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0: That wraps up this hour's Hughley House Party. We're going to bring the party to you every single hour. Now it's time to give a deserving someone the Shoe Booty of the Week Award.
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1: So, why is M.I.A. this week's recipient of the Shoe Booty of the Week Award?
5: Answer the question!
1: M.I.A. gets the Shoe Booty because on Kid Cudi's Rebel Ragers tour, she was a MAGA rager.
6: I'm shocked.
1: As a result, Kid Cudi had to fire her from the tour.
7: You're fired.
1: After the London-born rapper ranted on stage that she was being canceled for being a brown Republican voter.
8: Nobody has done more for the black.
1: That might be true if she was a citizen and could vote.
9: You're a big fat phony.
1: The paper airplane hit the fan on the fourth night in Dallas, where she was booed by the crowd after she discussed her support for the Cheeto Bandito. I don't think M.I.A. knows what being canceled is. She has been a loud supporter of Trump for years. Everyone knows that. She, Nicki Minaj, Azalea Banks, and Not That Sexy Red should all go on tour and call it MAGA-paloozers.
8: A total disgrace.
1: She was booed because Cudi told everyone this is an all-love tour, and she was talking politics. Just to keep it all the way 100, her biggest hit was Paper Planes in the early 2000s.
10: What we're gonna do right here is go back.
1: I'm not saying her new music sucks, but her new songs sound like a blender full of TikTok sounds and broken dreams.
10: Stop it!
1: It was her party that said entertainers shouldn't use their platform for politics. It's her party who's actively canceling anyone that cracks a joke about the fat man of La Malcha.
8: You are fake news.
1: She really earned her pink slip when she said she couldn't perform Illegal, a minor hit in 2010, because there are some illegals in the audience.
10: Damn!
1: She put the hip in hypocrite with that statement because technically, as of now, she's illegal. The kids pay a lot of money to come to concerts, get lit, turn up, and make some questionable memories. Kids go to concerts to turn up and party. That's why she got booed.
10: You blew it!
1: She was fired because she was hired to entertain. And when it came to entertaining, M.I.A. was M.I.A. And that's why the Shoe Booty of the Week Award goes to M.I.A. Now here's a swift kick in the ass.
0: If you know somebody who's not up on the D.L. Hughley Show, call them right now and tell them they need to be listening in 10 minutes. It is the D.L. Hughley Show.
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1: It's Sammy with TL's debut of the week, and this man has been in the news for everything other than his music. Here is Neo with Up, Out, and Gone.

0: 215-495-1963. 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
1: Man, I love this place. I've been surfing here since I was a kid. Now, seeing my grandson out on the water, it means everything to me. Watching him and taking in the blue waves, the sea breeze, the blurry horizon.
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0: That wraps up Hughley House Party. We're going to bring the party to you every single hour. Now it's time for the streaming movie review with Alivo, the streaming hack warrior.
1: Hamde salami anani. Olami say. Hamni, hamni, ham. Uh-oh. Dear my home brother.
0: What's that, Alivo?
1: You know, Memorial Day is the only day where we honor the fallen. And then we fall after eating and drinking all day to honor them. I'm serious. You know, dear my home brother, Memorial Day barbecues in the white homes are different from the barbecues in the black homes. Memorial Day barbecues at the white homes are nice and sweet, but the barbecues at the black homes don't start until the potato salad gets judged like it's on trial. Uh-oh. White Memorial Day barbecues, everyone brings a side dish and compliments the host. Black Memorial Day barbecue, everyone brings a side dish and talks about how their auntie makes a better mac and cheese. I'm serious. At white barbecues, the music is chill. At the black barbecues, the playlist hits so hard, the neighbors file a noise complaint, then show up later to get a plate. I'm serious. Today's movie is The Mandalorian and Grogu, starring Pedro de Pascal. It is another Star Wars movie. This time, the once lone bounty hunter Mandalorian, Din Djarin, and his apprentice Grogu go on an exciting adventure. It's one dad, one tiny green son, and a galaxy that just won't let them retire. I'm serious. This movie is basically Finding Nemo with more jetpack murders. I'm serious. I have to tell you, dear my own brother, this movie is fire. It's for the culture. The Force is in Grogu and in his baby carriage. Uh-oh. He eats more frogs than I eat wings. I'm serious. If you are not a Star Wars fan, you will still like this movie.
2: Why?
1: I think most people naturally love watching a little green baby with big pointy ears and a lot of power. I'm serious. I am giving this movie 4 handbags and a lightsaber. 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I'm bringing back my grill's grill. It's frosty on the teeth and smoky on the meat. They're easy to use and easy to clean. My grill's grill. It's a holiday in your mouth because your food deserves a mouthful of diamonds too. I'm serious. This is Alivo, your hacking warrior, with the Stream Hacking Movie Review. 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
5: This is the Daily Play with Joy Taylor. 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Can't wait. Victor Wembanyama and the Spurs absolutely dismantled the Oklahoma City Thunder 118-91 in game 6. So they have extended the Western Conference Finals to a winner-take-all finale this Saturday. After his coach publicly challenged him to be a little more aggressive following game 5, which he needed to be, Wemby responded by blowing the roof off of the Frostbank Center in the first 90 seconds, and they really didn't look back. They also shut down Shea Gilgeous-Alexander. He was completely locked down, finishing with just 15 points before being benched for the entire fourth quarter. So we get what everyone wanted, a Game 7 winner-take-all to see who will be facing the New York Knicks in the NBA Finals. 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

0: That's a song from when your mom and daddy were still together. Rolls Royce, Wishing on the Stars. Sometimes people get really upset with me, so we're letting them vent on our segment called FUDO Hughley. So won't you please welcome our FUDO Hughley correspondent, little Niecy James.
1: Hello, this is Niecy James, your FUDO Hughley correspondent. Our first FUDO Hughley comment is from Instagram. Appetite99 says, DL, I heard you talking about how you took your entire staff to a fancy restaurant. You were talking about steak, lobster, fine wine, and delicious desserts. You made it sound so good. The only problem is, when you were expounding on your fine dining experience, I was the seventh car in line at a funky drive-thru trying to get 2-for-1 tacos because, like most of the people listening to your show, that's all I can afford. Remember that the next time you're eating lobster. FUDO Hughley. Our next FUDO Hughley comment comes from the FUDO Hughley Show website. WhiteChocolate22 says, DL, I love listening to your show. The way you hold the establishment accountable, the way you call out racism, the way you stand up for people against inequality, all that while still managing to be funny. My problem is that you are extremely critical of white people. I'm not talking about white supremacists or racists. They deserve to be ostracized. I'm talking about good, regular white people. You often say white people this and white people that, like we're all racist. Most of us are good people who want equality for all. So let this good white person tell you something in a way you'll understand. FUDO Hughley. Today's last FUDO Hughley comment is from Facebook. Port City Playa says, DL, when are you coming to Mobile? Every other day you're someplace different that's not Azalea City promoting your book or doing comedy. From Nashville to Philly to Cleveland to California to New York, you're everywhere except Mobile. We read books, and we'd love to see you too. Remember that when you're booking your next tour. FUDO Hughley. Well, that's it for this week. This has been Niecy James, your FUDO Hughley correspondent. And until next week, bye.
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4: That's gonna do it for us, ladies and gentlemen. It's the D.L. Hughley Show, your 2026 edition. If you're going to be in Pittsburgh this Friday and Saturday, I am here at the Pittsburgh Funny Bone. 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A new episode just came out yesterday. It is on Spotify. It is on YouTube. It is also available at Apple Podcasts. I was telling you I spent the day with my granddaughters. And it is a different... I don't think that I love them more, but I think maybe what I'm feeling is the total lack of responsibility at all.
5: Yeah, just
4: the only thing more that lacks more responsibility to me is a deadbeat dad. That's all.
6: Yeah, yeah.
4: Now I know that, you know, like, cause I can do things to her and society doesn't shun me. Like, Nola, I like to sit at the bar, have a martini. She just didn't have her hot chocolate. I realize that an old man with a 5-year-old girl at a bar would be repulsive in most circumstances. But it's her grandfather.
6: Yeah,
4: baby. I can't. Did you learn how to say daddy or mommy first? No, I learned how to say top me off. That's what I taught her how to say.
6: What would Wilson Brimley have to say? Come on, you messing up the game.
4: Yes, indeed.
6: But that's, you should enjoy part. It. Yeah, because pretty soon they're going to get of age where they ain't going to be able to stand you. You're going to miss these
4: days. Yeah, that's it. His old ass with his old sweater on. There he go with that. Yeah, there he is. So the Party with a Purpose is back. Ricky's joined Ricky Smiley. And congratulations to Ricky on being inducted to the Radio Hall of Fame.
6: You're next.
4: So on One Voyage 2026, October 26th to November 1st, aboard Virgin Voyages, a resident lady with live performance by me, D.L. Hughley, of course, T.I., Rick Ross, Keep Sweat, and the Sail Away Party with DJ Kid Capri and more. 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Skip, my man, Cheatham, what'd you learn today, baby boy?
5: Man, just looking forward to the weekend, man. Just getting out there.
4: Who ain't, baby?
5: You know, walk in the park, man. You know, me and the bros, we getting out there doing a little exercise. And later on, I got to go down and represent Theta Alpha down there. They doing a big crawfish boil, so we doing that and having some fun.
4: Yeah, man. And giving diapers away, right?
5: Absolutely, man. Raising them, yeah.
4: No, not for none of the, they ain't from none of the old bros.
5: No.
4: Like young, okay.
5: No, I said diapers, not depends. We know.
4: None of them 50 bros. You're like,
2: no. Let's draw that one right there.
5: Speaking of Depends, have you seen, like, the only Deion Sanders can make, like, Depends look cool? Like, they say, like, it's cool. Like, come on, man. Hey.
4: And it comes with, if you buy his Depends, they come with a bandana. So it's dope. Junior's Hand of the King, what'd you learn today, baby boy?
6: Well, I learned that I love Fridays even more today than I ever did before.
4: That's
6: nothing like the weekend.
4: That's it. All right, ladies and gentlemen, remember, on the next D.L. Hughley Show, the Militant Man Jamal Kingsley returns to expose racism hidden in our everyday lives. And plus, another special case, Short Bus Rex and Banger. I want you guys to have a great, safe weekend. It is the D.L. Hughley Show. We will definitely see you on the other side. Kyle, my favorite short bus operator, pull that string. We got to go.
7: Tout, tout.
4: It is the D.L. Hughley Show. See you on the other side.
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0: Live from historic Boulevard Park in Los Angeles, California, I'm Tavis Smiley, and I'm so glad to see you and me back in stride again. Before we get started with today's Best of Tavis Smiley show, let me invite you to follow me on Facebook and Instagram at The Real Tavis Smiley and get updates on X, that's formerly Twitter, at Tavis Smiley. 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
1: Including 3 hours of tributes to three amazing American icons, all black men. In our second hour today, a special celebration as we mark 100 years since the birth of Miles Davis, the visionary trumpeter who forever changed the sound of jazz and modern music. We'll be joined by some heavyweights in hour two, including Stanley Clarke, Marcus Miller, and we'll also be joined by Miles' beloved nephew, a player himself, Vince Wilburn Jr. We're going to love on Miles Davis today in hour two. In our third hour today, a tribute to the saxophone colossus, Sonny Rollins. Sonny passed away on Monday at age 95, and what a blessing for me, a signal honor, in fact, to have had so many public and private conversations with this jazz master.